0: friends at BetMGM set at 32.5. Last year, Joe Burrow, only 8 games, suffered another significant injury. The turf toe, 17 touchdowns in 8 games. His last full season 2 years ago, 43 touchdowns in all 17 games. So, Brad, as we've seen for basically every year in Joe Burrow's career, it's all going to depend on if he can stay healthy. So what do you think, over or under on Burrow's passing touchdowns?
1: Before I get my answer, look, let me qualify it this way. Joe Burrow is an elite talent. He's a guy that could easily, if everything falls into place, go out and annihilate and crush the over on 32.5 passing touchdowns. However, your boy's going to live in the land down under on this one. I think the number's a little bit... Oh, there's been at work. Thank you, the house band, doing their job. Here's a $100 bill, gentlemen. Go to the bar and don't eat any Vegemite. But I will say this, and don't drink or order any Foster's. It's Australian for beer is what I was told in like the 1980s and 90s. I don't even know if they make that anymore. I will say this about Burrow. I think this number's a little bit too aggressive. Defense is much improved. At least that's the fearless forecast that we all believe and subscribe to. The offensive line, still rickety, still a question mark, still could easily be a bottom five or maybe bottom three pass protection unit in the NFL. He's got Ja'Marr Chase. He's got T. Higgins, Chase Brown. They're having him line up in the slot. He may catch 65, 70 balls this year. Mike Gesicki is a guy who's he's a tight end, but he's really a glorified WR3. Yoshi Vash has shown that he can make some big catches in the red zone or cross the middle on some Zeme routes in his own right. He does have the fifth easiest quarterback strength of schedule for fantasy, but the issue with Burrow was, the time it wasn't really handsome for him at all last season in the pocket. A lot of dirty pockets as a result. He was on number 20 in adjusted completion percentage, 24 in red zone completion percentage, 18 in deep ball completion percentage. So, despite having stellar weaponry around him, I just worry about that offensive line. You also worry about him staying upright. So, man, I can't believe I'm saying it. Like 30 passing touchdowns? I'm going to stop right there on Joe Burrow. This should be a better team overall because defense is much improved.
0: Yeah, I mean, look, I'm going over because Burrow's done it every year that he's played, that he hasn't been hurt. So 34 touchdowns in 2021, 35 touchdowns in 2022, 43 in 2024. I know the offensive line has some question marks. They're a below average unit. They're not horrible. They have gotten a little bit better in years past. I mean, they could not protect him worth a lick in his first 2-3 years in the NFL, and they were still able to get to the Super Bowl. They've gotten slightly better since. They've got some cohesion. Zach Taylor and their offensive line coach and their coaching staff in general, I think, has done a good job of knowing what to do to help Burrow to get rid of the ball quickly. You mentioned Chase Brown. He's become a huge part of this offense. But, when you have Ja'Marr Chase and T. Higgins, I mean, I'm sorry. There is a certain floor that Joe Burrow in this offense has. And, again, barring an injury, which 50% of his season so far in the NFL, he's gotten hurt. So I understand if you're shy on the Cincinnati Bengals in totality this year. But if Burrow's healthy, I mean, I think he's going to blow past this number. And I think, again, I'll say it, Brad, I'm getting closer and closer. We're going to make our official predictions for all the divisions in just a couple of weeks here. I'm gearing up to make it official that I think the Bengals are going to win the AFC North. Barring any catastrophic preseason injuries here, they've got what it takes. We've seen it. The defense has got to be better with Dexter Lawrence and Boye Mafe and Jonathan Allen now upgraded up front. So, yeah, I mean, again, there is just a floor as to where this offense resides, and that is in the top 10 in the NFL. I'm going over on Burrow. I think you are very bold for taking the under here on his passing touchdowns and thinking that he's going to be healthy and he's going to hit the under. But that'll be good. It'll be a good debate to see how that plays out throughout the season. All right, let's get to Jared Goff. Let's go from the AFC North to the NFC North and the Lions. Jared Goff, his touchdown total, 29.5 with our friends at BetMGM. Here's the last couple of years for Goff in terms of the passing touchdowns. And remember, he has not missed a game in the last 4 years. 34, 37, 30, 29. It's at 29.5. You need 30 from Goff. Brad, over or under on Jared Goff?
1: I'm going to take the over here. And having Sam Laporta back, I think, is really key to this one cashing. I mean, I'm on rah, rah, rah, rah, rah. St. Brown is incredible. One of the best, you know, all around receivers in the game, just so reliable in the short to intermediate field. And he's really going to pile up the targets, the catches, and the appreciable yards after the catch. I love JMO, Jameson Williams, but having Laporta back on the field, hopefully for all 17 games, is going to be absolutely vital for this one to cash. Jahmyr Gibbs is going to make some splashy receptions and, you know, add, to the likelihood of this one cashing on the over. Detroit's defense, you know, not too bad. But, you know, the other downside with Goff is, I mean, he tears it up and the creature comforts the forward field, but he gets out there in the elements. Those, you know, home and road splits are downright ugly. So he's got to show a little bit more consistency on the road. But yeah, put it all together, 32, 33 passing touchdowns. Honestly, that might be the floor. And all we need is 30 to cash. I'll take the over.
0: Yeah, yeah, I will as well. Again, I'm just going to go with the consistency and the fact that in the last 4 years, he has done it 3 out of 4. And the one that he didn't, you would have got, you know, hooked, but that's fine. I mean, look, I think for a large part, Jared Goff has played well enough to hit back on that. He can't throw. He's terrible outdoors. And right, you mentioned it, the home schedule and the away splits is a fast telling point, litmus test. But, you know, again, just look at their schedule. Look at the away games at Buffalo, week 2 in September in Buffalo should be pretty nice. Shouldn't be terrible, though. It's a Thursday night, so maybe it could be a little cold. Who knows? All right. Maybe the jury's out on that one. At Carolina, week 4, Sunday night football in Carolina, again, should be pretty decent. But even if it's a cold, rainy day, all right, that could pose some struggles. At Arizona, week 5, indoors. At Miami, week 9, it's Miami in November. It's going to be nice. At Atlanta, week 13, indoors. At Minnesota, week 15, indoors. The last two you have to worry about are the last two games of the year. At Chicago on New Year's, you know, the first week of the New Year, and then at Green Bay. Yeah, those are going to be pretty brutal, but you would hope by then he's already cleared it, and maybe you need one or two in those final two games. Hopefully it's not the Arctic freeze ruining Jared Goff's season-long total, but again, you know, just the offense as it stands, the X's and O's, very familiar pieces that he's got all the world of chemistry with, and JMO and Amon-Ra and Jahmyr Gibbs. I know Isaac Tesla has had a really bad preseason so far. That's what a lot of people keep talking about. He had a bad game the other night. But still, you mentioned a healthy Laporta back, an offensive line that should have some cohesion and should be a little bit better than they were last year. I know Taylor Decker's gone, but I'm expecting Jared Goff to throw for at least 30 touchdowns, even if he only plays 15 games, because, I mean, he's just so consistent, and so is that offense. Let's move on, Brad, to a guy that you and I have debated heavily this offseason, so I can only imagine where this one is going, but Aaron Rodgers in his final year in the NFL with the Pittsburgh Steelers. It is as low as I never thought I'd see this number for Aaron Rodgers. 20.5 touchdowns is the total this year. Brad, do you think Rodgers hits 20, or are you going under?
1: I think Old Man River is not a raging body of water. I think he is a serene stream. So again, I will live in the land down under on A-Rod at 20.5 passing touchdowns. I guess Minute Work is on break. It's a plus money, plus 100. There they are. They clocked in. Again, they put the Vegemite down, and they're finally picking up their instruments and do what they're supposed to do. Plus 100. So a little, again, baby seduced by the Jews on that under with A-Rod. Look, he's a 40-something quarterback. He, you know, could be susceptible to injury. That is always a downside. Between the ears, he is still encyclopedic. One of the smartest quarterbacks I've ever played the game, and still just excelling in that area. You know, can the body to match? He's still got decent zip on the overall fastball. My concerns are this. He was number 21 in just completion percentage last year, number 22 in deep ball completion percentage. Yes, he was still number 8 in red zone completion percentage, but they may lean on the 1-2 punch of Rico Arreda Dowdle and Jalen Warren on the ground this year. And the strength of schedule is the 7th hardest for a fantasy quarterback. Put all together, man, I think it's like 20 on the dot, maybe 19 passing touchdowns. That is it. It is Aaron Rodgers, the game manager at this point in his career. Oh, a PCA leadoff home run.
0: Nice. Can't keep the Cubs excitement to yourself. I was like, what happened? But I know, look, I know, hey, north side versus south side. Big week in Chicago, big week in the Windy City, especially for two teams. White Sox at the top of the division, crushing it, coming off a sweep of the Tigers. Cubbies trying to stay in the thick of things in the NL Central. Five back of the Brewers. So yeah, Pete Crow Armstrong also trying to win National League MVP. Home run to begin the game in Wrigleyville, or at least begin the Cubs' offensive game. So nice. That was big. Yeah, look, I brought out the sledgehammer the last time we talked about Aaron Rodgers. I'm not going to call for it again. I was a madman. I went nuts. My entire face turned red. But I think you're nuts. I think he's going over. 24 touchdowns last year. Aaron Rodgers has never played a full, or at least 15 games in his career and gone under 20 and a half touchdowns. I think he's going over. I know they got to get rid of the ball quickly, but I think them bringing in Michael Pittman to help alongside DK Metcalf. We know how good of a pass-catching running back Jaylen Warren can be. And I love me some Darnell Washington, so I'm going over again on Rodgers. Final one here, Brad. Do you want to talk about Jordan Love or Cam Ward?
1: No, let's talk about your boy Jordan Love. Cam Ward has got to prove it to me right now, but you kind of know where I'm going with my answer there, although that number is really low at 18.5. So give me the line on Jordan Love. Oh, and another home run! Back to back! Jax, sit down, White Sox!
0: All right, hey, Jordan Love. The number on Jordan Love is 24.5, Brad. Last year, Jordan Love threw for 23. Now, remember, he's missed a couple games each of the last 2 years. Missed two games last season, missed two games in 2024. 23 touchdowns last year, 25 the year before that, 32 in his first full season in 2023. What do you think, Jordan Love over or under 24.5?
1: Under 24.5, and I know you're going to go way over. You might say hello to our little friend. Look, I know he was number 9 in just completion percentage last season. Respectable number 11 in red zone completion percentage. We only mailed the pack number 15 in total red zone attempts. He's got to get on the same page with Matthew Golden. Looks like Golden's going to be lined up with Christian Watts, a lot of two wide receiver sets. So they got a ton of speed on the outside. We're going to see what version of Tucker Kraft's going to be when he returns to the lineup. And that's no guarantee he's going to be out there in week one. Not the greatest strength of schedule at number 19 in terms of easiest. So you're talking about the 13th hardest in all of the NFL. Mike Clay's kind of projected for 25, so he's got him barely over. Oh, maybe my Bears bias is bleeding through. 24. That's it for Jordan Love this season in Northern Wisconsin. Pat, go ahead and say he's going to throw 50,000.
0: He's going to throw for at least 30, and maybe not. He might throw for 40 because I think he's going to win the MVP. So what? I would say Patty won, Patty needs, but we've got to get to break because we got Mike Haas joining us next. So yeah, over for Jordan Love. And look, I mean, it's hard to predict. It's hard to predict injuries in the NFL, anybody, let alone quarterbacks. So again, he plays full 17-game season. He's going over it. But even if he misses two games, he plays 15 games again this year, he's still going way over. I think Jordan Love is going to have a monster, monster season. 310-840-4910. All right, when we come back, we're going to talk to the voice of the New Orleans Saints. Mike Haas joins us next. He's Brett Evans. I'm Pat Boyle. This is BetMGM Tonight on Westwood One Sports.
2: Deshaun Watson outdueled Shedeur Sanders in the Browns preseason opener. Can Sanders make up ground when he gets the start Saturday against Buffalo? Westwood One Sports.
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8: From ABC News Tech Trends. The surveillance camera company Flock is making some changes after reports of police officers misusing the company's license plate reader technology. The company now says it will delete its data after 7 days instead of 30, require a criminal case number for every database search, and automatically lock out officers whose activity seems abnormal. Still, privacy advocates say the changes at Flock don't go far enough, with the Center for Democracy and Technology calling it the same Just Trust Us policy with a fresh coat of paint. And after months of backlash to the Ferrari Luce over its looks and its all-electric powertrain, one just sold at auction this weekend for $40 million. That makes it among the highest values for any Ferrari ever, and likely the most anyone's ever paid for an EV. It happened at the RM auction in Monterey, California, with proceeds going to charity. With Tech Trends, I'm Mike Dabusky, ABC News.
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0: 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BetMGM Tonight with Brad Evans and Pat Boyle. Back now.
1: All righty, welcome on back to BetMGM Tonight. Westwood One Sports. He's Brett Evans, I'm Pat Boyle. We're going to get back to your phone calls here in just a bit at 310-840-4910. But we go to the guest line now. We talked a lot of NFC South last hour. Talked a lot of New Orleans Saints. And who better to talk to than the play-by-play voice of the New Orleans Saints, Mike Haas, who joins us now from WWL Radio. Exciting 2026 season coming up from New Orleans. A lot of folks excited to think that the Saints are going to take a big step forward. Mike, it's Brad and Pat. Thanks so much for joining us, man. How you doing?
2: No problem. I'm doing well. Just wheels down here in Los Angeles for a week here with two joint practices and a preseason game. So, yeah, it's been, you know, we had joint practice last week, preseason game. It's five events in 10 days. I've been around this game a long time. I don't know that I've ever seen that. So we'll see what comes of it. Certainly the biggest news of the day would be in Jordan Tyson.

0: Yeah, and I know we're going to get to that. By the way, that's got to be good, right? That they flew you out with the team on Monday, basically a week ahead of that that preseason game. I would say it's a damn shame that the football offseason isn't in like the dead of winter, because I can imagine spending a whole week in LA in like January would be nice. I don't know if it beats NOLA in August, Mike, but either way, that's pretty exciting to be in LA for the whole week.
1: Well, the joint practices are what changes everything. If you didn't have the joint practices and you just had the game, we'd probably come up Thursday or Friday. But the joint practices changed everything. And, yeah, when I left New Orleans this morning, we had a heat index of 113 to 115. I mean, dangerous, life-threatening heat indexes. And I landed here, and I felt bad, but I did it anyway. And I texted my wife that it was 71 degrees. I apologize, but, yeah, it's Yeah, but they've been here. They've been in California the last 2 years, where they spent time a month 2 years ago, 10 days last year. So this is part of their routine, and you get a lot done. You just get a lot done, and they got two joint practices, and so they got work to do.
0: My gosh, a heat index of 115. Oh, brutal. Nice. Thoughts and prayers. Yeah, Mike, first preseason game in the books for the Saints, 24-20 loss to the Jags at the Superdome. Saints looked awesome, though, in the first half, leading 20-6 at the break. Not many starters, if at all, played, but a handful of very meaningful players on this roster did. Overall, what were your biggest takeaways from Saturday evening?
1: Well, like you're right, it was really good early and really good in the middle. And then kind of good at the end, but in between, a lot of questions. To me, the takeaways are Zach Wilson, Berrien Brown, Trey Palmer, who, you know, when we're talking about these wide receivers, Bub Means, you know, we haven't seen a lot of because of his injury situation. As we were looking at these guys on Saturday, Means, Brown, Trey Palmer, Cropper, Austin, all that group, we were thinking, all right, well, that's going to be a big battle for the number four spot. And then, because we thought Jordan might linger into the maybe regular season. So now everything kind of changes. And so you're really looking, it was a pretty deep wide receiver room. You're right. No starters played. We don't know the situation with Audric Estime because the Saints practiced today, but there was no availability. And also their second round pick, Kristen Miller. So you learned today that your starting number one draft pick is going to be out for 2 months. So that's probably week five. And we don't know about their number two pick, Kristen Miller. He hurt his shoulder. So it's just overall, it was positive. I think Zach Wilson really kind of, you know, opened some eyes. And some of these wide receivers who maybe you weren't thinking about too much in that four and five role just moved up a notch. And so they got a lot of football to play before September 13th. And injuries have been an issue across the league. But, man, you just can't – you're going into a stretch right now where, you know, you play your starters like they did in these joints, and you don't play them in the preseason game, but, man, it can get costly quickly.
2: Yeah, no question about it. Mike, let's talk about that injury and Jordan Tyson, who's going to miss the first 2 months of the year, or actually not the actual regular season, maybe the first 5 weeks, as you said, or maybe the first 4 weeks, with that hamstring setback. Reports over the weekend had surfaced that he was seeking multiple opinions, and he knew that was an extremely ominous sign. And, of course, we got the news that came down today. So, in your opinion, who's really got to step up in his absence, the first four games of the regular season for the fleur-de-lis at Detroit, at Baltimore, Las Vegas at home, and Atlanta at home as well? Is it Devon Valey? Is he got to be the hero? Somebody else? What are your thoughts of who's got to rise to the occasion with Jordan Tyson out?
1: Yeah, I mean, I think first we have, because of the hope that Tyler Shuck gave this team in the second half, you know, to me, I want no pressure on it. I want Tyler to give the ball to Travis Etienne and Alvin Kamara and hopefully get Kendre Miller and Devin. But this needs to be a running football team. If we're going to put everything on the shoulders of Tyler Shuck and young wide receivers, then that's not what this team needs to do. They need to figure out a way to run the ball. They were 31st, 3.7 yards a carry. I don't care if you do that. I don't really care what the next question is. Because if you can't run the ball, you're putting too much pressure on your when you're on your pass game. So you're still going to have Chris Olave, you're going to have Vele, and then it becomes, and I really think Bryce Lance, who's a little banged up, didn't play, but Barry and Brown's been unbelievably impressive from a wide receiver standpoint when we thought really just kind of a return specialist. Trey Palmer, whom they got, he's a local kid they got from Tampa Bay. He's only got four touchdowns, but two of them came against New Orleans, and he played really well. And it is a deep room. So I think in their top four, Vele, Palmer, Olave, Means, Barry and Brown, you got Kevin Austin, a guy who's played before. So I feel like they're going to be okay. I just don't want it to be like, it's like, I don't think that, I think that position is important, but I felt like they got way better at the running back position and at tight end. The tight end position was not a weapon last year. It was a room, but it wasn't a weapon. And bringing in Travis Etienne and bringing back Alvin, because, you know, that's an awesome situation because we had Kendre Miller and Devin Neal running backs. When they were talking about bringing back Alvin, they were like, well, we don't need Alvin, but look who we got. I go, well, that's the running back room in May. Let me see the running back room in September because Miller and Neal have had injury problems, and here we are. So I think Alvin coming back, but to me, you get Oscar Delp, Zaire Mitchell-Payton, Juwan Johnson, Matavile, the tight end. That tight end room is going to be, to me, where the slack gets picked up. Not so much in who's the fifth wide receiver until Jordan comes back or the fourth. Running back and tight end, way more key to me in this offense. And really the hope that is there is from that. It has to come from those positions.
2: Well, Mike, that's a perfect segue because my next question was about Juwan Johnson and one of those potential standout tight ends. I think he's another player who could really benefit in target share due to Tyson's two-month absence. Candidly, the tight end is one of my favorite deep sleepers this season in fantasy football drafts. Educate our audience on what Juwan Johnson brings to the table and possibly how valuable he will be in Kellen Moore's offense.
1: Well, I think what makes him better, first off, he's a former wide receiver turned tight end. So he's 6'4", 245, but he's a wide receiver. So he has moves that other tight ends don't have. But he's kind of been on an island. They haven't had a lot of guys around him. And so, that's the way this offense has been. If you can, all right, we'll take care of Alvin. We'll take care of Olave. We'll take care of Juwan. We're good. But now you bring in Noah Fant, UFA from Cincinnati. You know, he's got experience. Zaire Mitchell-Payton from Baltimore. Malik Imadavao, who they drafted last year. Then you draft a tight end in the third round, which for the Saints, that's massive. And so I think it's the people around Juwan. Juwan's phenomenal. I think for the first time, we will see seam routes with the tight end. What used to be just Drew to Jimmy Graham, through any tight end. We didn't see that for a long time. We didn't see back shoulders. I think that room, Juwan will not have to face as much pressure as he has because he's got Noah Fant and Delp and Payton. They'll probably, because of the situation, Jordan could go on IR and now you might keep four tight ends. But Juwan, to me, he only had three touchdowns last year, but he had almost 900 yards. Receptions, and that's a guy who's being doubled because he's the only guy out there. So the room itself, so much better, which in my world will make Juwan so much better. He's Tyler's. I think Tyler could wake up in the middle of the night, look to the left of the room, and find Juwan Johnson. He knows where Juwan is going to be. He's his escape valve, and they had some huge pickups last year. And great connections. They spent the offseason together with the wide receivers and tight ends. So, it's preseason is preseason. None of these guys were talking about play on Saturday. So it's a better room, and Juwan's going to be better because of the people around him.
2: Nice.
0: We're talking to Mike Haas here on BetMGM tonight, Westwood One Sports. Mike is the Saints play-by-play voice on WWL Radio. You can find him on Twitter at Mike Haas, com, C-O-M-M, Again, that is on Twitter. He's Brett Evans. I'm Pat Boyle. We're talking all things New Orleans Saints. You know, mentioning the tight end room here, and I know he was a hybrid player, but, you know, kind of played most of his time at tight end the last couple of years. Did you want to see Taysom Hill back for another year, Mike? Did the two sides ever get close to a one final reunion, or was that never really in the cards?
1: I don't feel like it was. Taysom's the most amazing person, you know, from BYU. Green Bay waived him in 2017, and Packer fans are still pissed. 2017, they waived Taysom Hill. Right? They're still mad. You know, he's just a guy that goes, hey, which wall do you want me to run through? But his body has been through a lot. And, you know, he's had a birthday. What is today? His birthday is August 23rd. And so, you know, I think if anybody picks him up, it's going to be Sean. You know, he wasn't – his body just is it's broken down. So I don't think it really was ever – and they probably talked about it, but I don't think it was really ever got to a serious point because he wasn't the decoy that he once was. You know, he did play tight end, but he could still throw it. He still ran QB power, but he really wasn't as effective, and he wasn't the decoy that he once was. But he played so many things. He was your protector on punt. He was everything. So you had to replace him with like six guys on the roster who were going to play where Taysom was. But no, he's a great guy and did a lot for this franchise. I just don't think that they, not like a Cam and an Alvin where it was, hey, one more for the road, you know, one more for the team. I don't feel that was the situation with Taysom.
0: Mike, I don't want to put you in a tough spot, but just going back here to Jordan Taysom with the injury news being the big news of the day and that he's going to miss, expected to miss at least 2 months, you know, do you think taking Jordan Taysom was maybe too big of a risk? You know, again, he had a pretty long list of injuries throughout his college career, and reportedly it was something that kind of popped up before the draft that Jordan Taysom was managing. So do you think that was maybe too big of a risk, especially at number 8 overall?
1: Yeah, that's, you know, there's two sides of that fence, baby, and there ain't nobody in the middle. The people who said you should never have drafted him, he's too injury prone, are going, I told you so. And the people who didn't, you know, we had 10 practices where he was outstanding, right? You're right. He had something that popped up in the offseason. They used him a little in the first day of rookie minicamp. Then we didn't see him. So he's had 2 months off really since that point. So I don't know. I didn't see the injury. I was watching defense with Jacksonville. And so, but the people who saw it said it was like nothing, right? It was nothing. His knee kind of, he got it, his toe caught. Now, Kellen initially said it's not in relation to the college injury and the injuries he's had, but it's just, it's a problem. These guys are Maseratis. They're fine-tuned, just, you know, machines. But there's, I don't know. I hope not. I hope it's not a continual problem. But it's been a problem, right? It was a problem pre-draft. It came up in training camp, and here we are. So you hope he can fight a way through it. But yeah, there's no middle of the fence on this. You either are pro Jordan Taysom; he's an amazing talent, and you know without the injuries would have gone probably top five. And or you're on the other side of the fence going, you never should have taken this guy. And so time will tell. I hope the naysayers are wrong.
2: Yeah, and Pat and I both believe they will be eventually because that guy is just exceptional, especially in red zone situations. Mike, you already touched on this a little bit. Let's dig a little bit deeper into the backfield. Alvin Kamara is back with the franchise, but he's sure to take a backseat to Travis Etienne, the artist formerly known as Travis Etienne, for those listeners unaware of the proper pronunciation of his last name. How do you sense the split between Etienne and also Kamara this season? Is it going to be 80-20 in favor of Achan over Kamara, or is there a possibility that you're going to see both these guys on the field at the same time? So I'm just curious how Kellen Moore plans on using these two, whether in similar, you know, packages or just in separate instances.
1: I think it's Travis's. I think 80-20 is too much. It's Travis's backfield, and Alvin knows that. He re-signed knowing his role would be different, just like Cam. What Travis brings is explosiveness that this team has not had, right? So since he came into the league, he's had 23 explosive runs, and that was in 2022. He came in late. 23 explosive runs. His average explosive run is 40 yards. The Saints as a team since 2022 have had 23 explosive runs. So that's what they needed. They need somebody who can pop one for 40, 50, 60, and they haven't had that. They've had, you know, pop one, a guy, you know, Audric Estime had the longest run of a running back last year. It was 32 yards. So I think you'll see them in the backfield together some. I think that Kellen will look at who's got the hot hand. Allen's a great receiver, but, you know, the screen pass that kind of made him so dominant during the years, when, again, if that's all you got to take away because there really wasn't a whole lot else back there, it's much easier. But now, if they're both back there, you're in a pony situation, pro set, one goes one way, one goes the other, you got problems. Now, they're both good blockers, but I, you know, to me, that's why you bring Alvin back, because you got Kendre Miller, who's a third-round pick, who's got a back injury. Devin Neal was a sixth-round pick last year, you know, who just haven't been, you know, Kendre especially haven't been reliable enough. So I think you're gonna see them both. I think maybe more 60-40, 70-65, you know, of 35, something like that. And then, like, and Alvin said, he feeds off of a running back, like a Mark Ingram. He's never really had that, right? He had to feed off, like, Mike Thomas. He's never had a guy in the backfield since Mark Ingram. So I think this backfield is unbelievable. I like Audric Estime, if he can be healthy, but they need him. And they went on the game on the field yesterday, you know, Saturday, with Estime, Ty Chandler, and C.J. Donaldson, and then Estime got hurt. So I think just the ability with Achan in the backfield to pop one. By the way, of the 23 that the Saints had since 22, I think Taysom has like 7 of them, right? And, you know, most of the guys aren't even on the roster anymore. So I think you'll see a both, but it's Travis's backfield. And but the main Alvin comes in, breaks 2 or 3 for 20, you're going to see more Alvin, who might be more of a hot hand kind of thing.
0: We're talking to Mike Haas for another 2-3 minutes here on BetMGM tonight, the radio play-by-play voice for the New Orleans Saints on WWL Radio, talking all things Saints here for another 2 or 3 minutes. Mike, do you think Tyler Shuck takes a big step forward in year two? Obviously, all Saints fans are hoping to see that. So if you think that big step forward is coming, what would be the biggest reasoning for expecting that?
1: I think just overall command of the offense. At this point last year, so we were counting passes, counting completions. He and Spencer Rattler, who, 6 of 8. Oh, he was 7 of 9 today. You know, is that daily grind of battling for the starting position? That's exactly where we were a year ago, right now. And so, but this offseason, they went to San Diego with the wide receivers, practiced at Tulane, worked out with Drew. He was the guy from minute one. And so to me, that's half the battle right there. You feel it on the field. He's rolling out. He's pointing. He's directing traffic. You know, he's mature enough from an age standpoint. So, but it's been his team. He knows these guys now. He didn't know them last year. He spent time with them in the off season. So that's one reason. To me, his ability to run, and I'm not a huge fan of a running quarterback, but if you're going to run the read option, the Saints have had no threat at read option since, I don't know, 2005, I don't know. Drew didn't run read option. Right, so Tyler can really run, and he can pull it. He can pull it down and run. His rushing touchdowns. You know, he had 3 rushing touchdowns. So it's just having that threat. That's point two. So the threat of read option, he's got better command, and quite frankly, his percentage throwing the ball. He was 68%. He had 6 picks. And people go, "Oh, he had 6 picks." Go look at the 6 picks. 2 of them were fourth quarter. Game was over. It was a Hail Mary. You weren't going to win the game anyway. 2 of them were complete miscommunications, which may have been the wide receiver's fault. 1 was the defensive back took it away from Chris Olave. It was like 5 of those interceptions could have easily been 1. And so I think he's smart with the football. the read option, his ability to run, and just his overall command. So I'm not looking for massive steps in time. Do what you did last year. You keep doing that and hand the ball off to Travis Etienne and Alvin Kamara and throw it to, you know, Oscar Delp and Juwan Johnson. I want to take the last year in those games that he won, four of the last five, four in a row, he was throwing to guys who were no longer in the league. His backfield are guys that are not on this team anymore, except for Audric Estime. He had a backup offensive line. And that week 18, he had four wide receivers. He had nobody. And they won four of their final five. So just do what you did last year. I'm not looking for massive jumps. Keep the offensive line healthy, which everybody says that. It's not easy to do. He's got more weapons at wide receiver, more weapons at running back, more weapons at tight end. So just be Tyler. Tyler's good enough for me right now.
0: That's good stuff. Great stuff. Mike, we appreciate your time so much, man. Thanks so much for joining us. Enjoy the week in Los Angeles and not a 115-degree heat index in New Orleans, but I know you can't wait to be back in the Big Easy in the Superdome soon for the home opener. So we appreciate the time so much, and hope to catch up with you soon.
1: Anytime, fellas. You know, but yet, I will say the Superdome home opener, September 27th. We are on the road for two preseason games. Start the season on the road. September 27th is our first home game. What? So yeah, I'm looking forward to it. But we got a little ways in between.
2: Thanks, Mike. Right.
0: Plenty of exciting football, though. Yeah, plenty of exciting football either way. Appreciate it. There it is. Mike Haas, the radio play-by-play voice for the New Orleans Saints. All right, we got to grab a break here. 310-840-4910. We'll get you caught up on everything going on tonight in baseball when we return. He's Brett Evans. I'm Pat Boyle. This is BetMGM Tonight on Westwood One Sports.
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9: Stephanie Officer. The memorandum of understanding between the U.S. and Iran has expired. ABC's Jonathan Carl.
10: And today had been the deadline for the U.S. and Iran to finalize a nuclear agreement and come to a permanent end to the conflict, but that agreement never came close to happening, and there is no end in sight to the war. The Iranians said that peace deadline, quote, is no longer relevant.
9: Today, a U.S. judge blocked plans to move the FBI's headquarters to a federal building in Washington after finding President Trump's administration illegally threw out a previously approved plan to build a new facility nearby in Maryland. Social media site Discord has suspended its live streams in Brazil after criticism it failed to protect children and adolescents. The move takes place in the wake of a suicide case. Brazil's government has tried regulating minors' use of the internet with mixed results when countries including Australia, Canada, and Indonesia are undertaking similar efforts. This is ABC News.
11: 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And we need the stands rocking, the energy electric, and the stadium blinding. 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
12: From ABC News, Wall Street Now, with the expiration of the Memorandum of Understanding between the U.S. and Iran and no future negotiations in sight, the markets on Wall Street responded with hesitation, with the Dow Jones dropping 272 points throughout the day. S&P 500 also lost 41 points, the NASDAQ closing 84 points lower. Brent crude oil also on the rise amid questions on the future for the Strait of Hormuz, ending the day around $87 a barrel, up from about $84. The popular online forum Reddit set to debut on the S&P 500 index tomorrow morning, just weeks after the company posted strong second quarter results and posting profits every quarter since the company went public in 2024. Bring your plates and silverware. 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Chuck Sievertson, ABC News.
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0: 9-10. Baseball update, our segment, Let's Go Streaking. We are a perfect 3-for-3 already. All we got left is our pair of Dodgers hitters. I got Shohei Ohtani. They just did start at Coors Field in Colorado, and Shohei did ground out his first at-bat. And then who's got Max Muncy? Our guy Zach filling in for Brandon Combs has Max Muncy. But Brad, Nico Horner already got you a knock. Monty, Bobby Witt already got you a knock. And for Lee, Jack Caglione already got him a knock. So the boys are looking good for a chance to go 5 out of 5 with our Let's Go Streaking picks. Speaking of Nico Horner and your Cubbies, Brad, what's going on the north side of Chicago? You got the Chicago Battle, White Sox Cubbies, plenty of playoff implications. What's the latest?
1: Well, the game started off with a bang as the Cubs, first man up, first pitch for Chicago. Gonzo, that was PCA, solo shot. Then Seiya Suzuki, back-to-back jacks. He went yard. So the Cubs still up 2-0 right now, though Alex Bregman just doubled. One out, bottom of third, E and a half up, 1-1 count against the struggling Luis Castillo. So go Cubs, go.
0: Yes, sir. So there you go. Cubbies up 2-0. Red Sox crushing the Diamondbacks 7-0. And the big news, we're going to touch on it a little bit later on in the show, but while we have just about a minute here now, that was a potential trade link up, the Red Sox and the Diamondbacks. Boston was reportedly going to make an offer for Ketel Marte. Bob Nightingale saying, well, part of the reason why, how about this news that just came down within the last 30 minutes? The Diamondbacks placed Ketel Marte on the restricted list after the infielder failed to show up for tonight's game against Boston. Diamondbacks have not given a reason for the move after delaying posting their starting lineup until about 15 minutes before first pitch. I think all we know is that physically he is okay. But yeah, this could be the end of Ketel Marte's time in the desert, Brad, and this does not sound great.
1: Now, and the timing's terrible because Arizona right now in the hunt for the wild card spot, they're only a game out. And Ketel Marte was batting cleanup tonight. It's going to be the starting DH. Absolutely key bat in that starting lineup. Just was a no-show to work. We don't know the reason why. We don't know the motivation. Is he disgruntled? Is he not feeling well? Did he go out and party last night? He's like, yeah, I'm just not going in. I'm not going to call sick. I'm just not going to show up. Like, what's going on, Marte?
0: Yeah.
1: This is madness, and it's terrible timing, to say the least.
0: And we know that his late mother has played a factor in some of his on-field turmoils and times of battling mental health that we've seen. So this is a developing story. But, Brad, we got to bid you adieu, brother. Solo portion coming up next. BetMGM tonight.
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0: 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Fun show so far. It has flown by. Huge thanks to Mike Haas, the play-by-play voice of the New Orleans Saints, for joining us. You can go back on the Odyssey app and check that out after the show ends. 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And if you want to get aboard the phone lines, it's 310-840-4910. We talked about it earlier. I've got some more thoughts on it. I think it's right now, for maybe the next day or two, I think it's the biggest story in all of baseball. We still have the pennant, the division races that are going on. We still got the National League MVP race that is going on. Pete Crow Armstrong already has a home run tonight for the Cubbies. Shohei Ohtani batting leadoff at Coors Field. He could have five home runs in the next three games. But right now, the biggest story in all of baseball is Paul Skenes. And I think the Pittsburgh Pirates should shut Paul Skenes down for the rest of the season to prioritize his health and to prioritize their future endeavors, whether they plan on keeping him on the roster for the foreseeable future and giving him a big fat contract extension, or if they ultimately plan on trading him, because let's not forget, Bob Nutting is your owner, and whether there's a salary cap coming to baseball or not, that's still maybe a couple years down the road for a potential Skenes extension and if he's going to be in the Pirates for the rest of his career or not. But either way, for the immediate future of his health and your franchise's health, the Pirates should shut Paul Skenes down for the rest of the year. 310-840-4910. Now, I'm sure you've heard by now, even if you've only casually paid attention to baseball this year outside of your own team, I'm sure you've heard by now the dip in velocity for Paul Skenes, the struggles that he has endured this season. I mean, and look, and for any pitcher in baseball that's not named Paul Skenes or Tarek Skubal, having an ERA of 3.88, that's not bad. But when you're Paul Skenes and you were the National League Rookie of the Year in 2024, and then you were the Cy Young Award winner last year, yeah, your ERA jumping nearly two full points, yeah, that's kind of a warning sign. That's kind of a red flag. But it's not just the fact that he hasn't been that great this year with his stuff and his command. It's the fact that Paul Skenes doesn't have his fireball. And again, that's become pretty apparent throughout this season. And in his last start, which was like really the wake-up call for anybody that was dismissing Paul Skenes' drop in velocity as, oh, no, it's not a big deal, it's just a little bit of fatigue. No, no, no. Paul Skenes failed to touch 97 miles an hour in his last start last week. And the average fastball velo, which was just over 96, was the lowest of his entire career. It's been a very gradual decrease in the fastball velocity. Now, again, averaging over 96 miles an hour for the entire start, again, that's something that 99% of starting pitchers would want to have. That's a problem they'd want to have. Well, Paul Skenes, whose fastball 2 years ago in his rookie season averaged over 98 miles an hour, and he's routinely hitting triple digits, 101, 102, I mean, that it looks right now like Paul Skenes will never touch 100 miles an hour again in his life. And this isn't like this is a guy that is, you know, that is 27, 28 years old. Paul Skenes is 24, and he's 6'6", 250 pounds. Like, he's built like a tank. More on that in just a bit. At least he looks like he's built like a tank with his jersey on. But last start that Paul Skenes made last week, he threw just 65 pitches against the Miami Marlins. Exited after five innings. And you're thinking, oh, well, Paul Skenes must have gotten rocked, right? Nope. Five innings, five hits, one earned run allowed. It was a solo home run. One walk, four strikeouts. Now, again, the strikeout numbers are a bit alarming because of the fastball velo, but still, not like he pitched bad or poorly. But he left the game after five innings. It was a 2-0 game. They lost 2-0. He was at 65 pitches. Paul Skenes threw 93 pitches the start before that. 100 pitches at least in the three starts before that. He was throwing 100 pitches in almost every single start in the month of June. Well, after the game last Tuesday against the Marlins, and I even gave him a little bit more credit, excuse me, that fastball average velo last Tuesday against the Marlins was 95.7. So, it's again, that's pretty alarming. And Pirates manager Don Kelly saying wasn't injury related, just thought it was for the betterment of the team. Okay. And then the news yesterday that the Pirates will move Paul Skene's next scheduled start back 3 days. Not a day, not two, 3 days. That's more than half the time you would spend between starts. They've moved him back 3 days. He was supposed to pitch yesterday against the Red Sox. Paul Skene is now not going to pitch until Wednesday. And Don Kelly again stressed that the move was not injury related. And Paul Skene said, quote, ultimately it was Donnie's decision. But we had talked about it, and like I said after the last start, I'll have his back on whatever that is. I don't necessarily disagree with the decision either. That's the eye-opener right there. I don't necessarily disagree with the decision either. Paul Skene is screaming out for help. He's crying out for help. He's telling you, me, and everybody, I don't have it right now. I don't have it. Again, if there was even the slightest bit of injury to Paul Skene, he would have been shut down already. Flexor strain, forearm strain, inflammation, shoulder pain. So nothing. There's no injury. He's not hurt. In terms of his health, from what the Pirates have told us, he's 100%. And why at this point would they continue to lie about it if there was? I mean, they would put him on the IL. They would scratch him from the start. They pulled him after 5 innings. Wasn't hurt. They pushed the start back 3 days. I mean, so if they're lying, if they're just not being truthful or not being open about a potential injury, he would just be scratched from the start. He wouldn't be pushed back. So I don't think he's hurt. I think this is Paul Skene is just gassed. I think he's fatigued. I think his season needs to end before he does pitch compromised, tries to get that velo up to 97, 98, 99, and then hurts himself. Or he's overworking himself because he's physically tired, and that's when an injury happens. I mean, because again, even at the top levels of professional baseball, no matter what it is, when you're tired, that's when injuries could happen. Again, you're not using your legs as much. You're overcompensating by using your arm. Bang. That's when you get a little flexor strain. That's when you maybe get a little bit of a tear there. A little bit of a tear would be the worst possible thing imaginable right now. Like the worst case scenario for the Pirates, it's not that they miss the playoffs. I mean, they're 6.5 games back of the final wild card spot. The worst case scenario is what is becoming a season that started out with some optimism and some hope, and now it looks like they're going to miss the playoffs. The only thing that can make this worse is then if Paul Skene goes out, picks up an injury again, rest in peace to the late, great Tommy John. God forbid Paul Skene needs Tommy John surgery. Or has to go under the knife because he's pitching fatigued, he's pitching compromised, he's pitching physically exhausted and picks up an injury, and now you lose him for the entirety of 2027. Whether or not you think there's going to be a baseball season or a lockout or we might miss 40 games or 80, it does not matter. As of now, there's baseball in 2027. The only thing that could make this worse is if the Pirates have to have Paul Skene on the shelf for 2027, no matter how many freaking games we're playing. Shut him down. Let's be real. Are the Pirates making the playoffs? No. And I know that that might be a tough pill to swallow for Pirates fans. And that's why, look, if I'm Ben Charrington, the GM, who, by the way, I don't know what kind of PR spin is he trying to put on, you know, saying, oh, I think Paul Skene has had an excellent season. Come on. Ooh. What do you think? Bob Nutting, the owner, might treat the fans like idiots at times. Pirates fans, like, come on, stop. Pirates fans are not stupid. Baseball fans are not stupid. Paul Skene was utterly dominant, nearly untouchable for his first two seasons in his big league career. His ERA has jumped 2 points, and his fastball velo is down over 2 miles an hour on average. Don't tell you and me that he's having an excellent season. Get lost. But I know it's probably a tough pill to swallow right now for Ben Charrington, who probably is when there's no mics in front of his face and the door is closed in his office. He's probably freaking out. He is probably scratching and clawing, ripping his hair out of his head. He's probably leaving claw marks in his desk, figuring out what the hell has happened to my ace. What the hell has happened to my $500 million potential investment of a starting pitcher? Because nobody knows what's wrong, other than everything that's presenting itself. So really, the Pirates, they're just risking injury at this point. Why are you pushing his start back 3 days? Just shut him down for the rest of the year. I mean, at most, he's scheduled to make, what, another 7 starts? Even if you win all 7 of Paul Skene's starts, are the Pirates making the playoffs? Probably not. Almost certainly not. I mean, you're 16 and a half games back in the division. You're 6.5 back of the last spot in the wild card where there's like 5 teams ahead of you. That's one thing if you have to catch one team. The Pirates have to jump over like 6 teams. They're done. It's toast. Most years, Pirates baseball the last few years, the season's over by August, by July 1st. You made it to the middle of August with a little bit of hope left. Barely, a glimmer. Shut Paul Skeens down for the rest of the season. I wouldn't even let him start on Wednesday, but if he does against the Tigers, that should be his final start of the season. And again, even then, I think it's too much. I wouldn't let him go out there on the mound. Where he's hearing all the noise. He knows the critics are out. He hears everybody talking about his fastball. He sees people now making fun of him and criticizing him, saying he needs to get in better shape for his pictures with Livy Dunn on Miami Beach the day after that start. Paul Skeens says, oh, I'll prove it to these people. I'll show them. I'll show them I still got 98, 99. Using all of his arm, picks up an injury. That's the worst thing that could happen. I wouldn't even let him pitch on Wednesday. Shut him down now. 310-840-4910. And here's the other thing. So that picture that surfaces, he pitches Tuesday night in Miami. They lose to the Marlins again. He exits after 5 innings with just 65 pitches. Wednesday afternoon, they spot him and Livy Dunn, his girlfriend, the all-American gymnast, LSU, and she's, millions of followers on social media. I couldn't even tell you if Livy Dunn's still not doing gymnastic, I couldn't tell you what she does, but, I mean, she's made more money in her lifetime than I'll ever make in mine. And she's absolutely gorgeous. So yeah, they've been together for about a year at least, if not longer. They're a power couple. They're on the beach in Miami on Wednesday. And that has become just as loud as the noise of Paul Skeens' play and his pitching this year. And we're going to get to why he might be fatigued, why his performance might be suffering. But for anybody that looked at that picture of Paul Skeens and Livy Dunn and criticized Paul Skeens for having a dad bod, and if you're watching the show live on YouTube or on Twitter right now, you could see the picture. I mean, yeah, he's got a gut. He's got a dad bod gut. Other than that, I mean, he's a specimen. So he's got a bit of a belly. The guy is 6'6", 250 pounds. And he plays baseball. He plays baseball. I mean, do we not remember what Bartolo Colon looked like? What David Ortiz looked like? What several Hall of Fame baseball players, pitchers or hitters, it doesn't matter, what they looked like? And people have the nerve to criticize Paul Skeens. Grown men commenting on Paul Skeens. I saw a tweet and it was like, you have Livy Dunn in this picture. And you're deciding instead to focus and comment on what Paul Skeens looks like? That's an interesting take. It's an interesting thing to point out. Again, if Paul Skeens put on some weight here in the last year, who cares? Who cares? Literally, who cares? I think there's a lot of people that are, millions of guys that are just jealous that Paul Skeens, for the last 2 years, was the second, if not the best pitcher on the planet, throws gas, and yeah, gets to go home to Livy Dunn. Yeah, the jealousy's real. And for people, oh, that's what he's spending his Wednesday afternoon doing? He's on the beach? Maybe he should be getting better. The day after you pitch, most pitchers will run a flush run and they'll do a bit of a workout, but you're managing all the soreness. You're a little bit of extra continued icing and heating. What, Paul Skeens had to do that for 12 hours straight? He couldn't have an afternoon with his girlfriend? Like, again, some of you people need to get a life, man. Some of you people need to get a freaking life. And I'm probably wrong on the timeline, by the way. Shout out to video producer Monty for pointing out in the show chat. Pretty sure they've been together since college, Monty says. Yeah, I mean, they both went to LSU, so yeah, you're probably right. It's not been a year. I feel like they kind of blew up and became like baseball's power couple a year ago. But yeah, they've been together for a while. So again, the velocity is concerning. It's alarming. I would shut him down for the season. I would say on the surface, I don't think his weight, if he's gained some weight, I know there's some people chiming in, like he's definitely put on at least 10 pounds. Again, a lot of the times for a pitcher, that's good. Like, that's not a bad thing. More weight, more mass, more force. What's the equation? Mass times force equals velocity? Mass times acceleration equals velocity, whatever the hell the equation, you know what it means. He put on 10 pounds, what's the worst day? He throws harder, probably. But maybe it is the weight gain, not intentional. Maybe it is a lack of dieting. And again, it's baseball, so 99% of the time, I wouldn't even think twice. It wouldn't matter. Who cares? Bartolo Colon was a blimp, and the guy made a freaking 15-year career pitching, looking like that. And he's a legend. Shout out Bartolo Colon. But, I mean, come on. Just take a look at him. Maybe it is because of really poor dieting. Maybe it's because of lack of working out. And again, Major League Baseball pitchers during the season, you don't work out a lot. It's a constant grind of just recovery and rest and recovery and getting ready for your next start. Yeah, you do some light working out, some light lifting weights, but you're not like trying to PR on your squat in June. And so much of it is cardio based. So you're going to gain some weight throughout the season. You're going to lose some muscle throughout the season. That's what you spend all winter and spring training doing, bulking up, putting on mass and muscle, so that when the season starts, it's a six-month freaking grind. You want to stay in shape. You want to have good cardio, but like, you're not ripping the weights. You can't, especially not as a pitcher.

40 innings? I mean, come on, the days of that are over. He has thrown as many innings this year as he did in his rookie season when he didn't get called up until a couple of weeks into the year. So it shouldn't be anything about the toll on his arm this year. But then again, he did pitch in the World Baseball Classic twice, including in the semifinals against the DR. And so he had to be ramped up in March, whereas normally you're getting ramped up ramped up at the end of March, early April. He had to be ramped up in the beginning of March. And maybe that extra month, maybe that took a toll on him. But again, he wouldn't be the first starting pitcher to ever pitch in the World Baseball Classic before the year and then pitch the entire season. But maybe that's a factor. Whether that's fair or not, maybe whether that shrouds him from criticism or not, that has to be a factor. Maybe he hasn't been working as hard in between starts on his normal recovery. Maybe he hasn't been taking his diet and his nutrition as seriously as he has the first 2 years. I don't think he's, again, invisible or invincible from criticism. There's obviously something going on. And you could say to yourself, for a lot of people thinking, well, maybe mental health, maybe he's depressed. Maybe there's other stuff going on in his life right now that he's not talking about and opening up. And there's other people saying, well, he's dating Livy Dunn and he pitches in Major League Baseball. What could possibly be wrong? I think that's a very naive and stupid and immature take. So I don't know. If it is something on the mental health side of things for Paul Skeens, I would hope sooner or later he opens up about it if it's something that is affecting his performance. Because, we're searching. We're grasping for straws as to any reason what the hell is going on with Paul Skeens. And if you're a Pirates fan, it's probably very tough not to think of the worst-case scenario, that this guy is never going to be as good as he was in his first 2 years. And you thought maybe you would get a decade out of Paul Skeens being the best pitcher in the National League, if not the best pitcher in all of baseball, rewriting some record books, winning championships, or putting the Pirates in position to win championships. I know that sounds like a foreign concept in the last decade plus, but that's what you had in mind when Paul Skeens broke out on the scene when you drafted him just a couple of seasons ago out of LSU. And now you're just hoping that he'll ever be as good as he was in the first 2 years. Or that he'll even just throw 99 miles an hour again. So I can't tell you what the hell has gone on. But I have zero problem with him being on Miami Beach the day after he started. I have zero problem with the way his body looks. Again, as long as he has not completely started to slack off in terms of how hard he should be working to maintain his excellence. But the Pirates should just shut him down for the rest of the year. At this point, there's really no point to continue to throw him out there every 5 days. The season is over, whether you want to admit it or not. 6.5 of a wild card spot with so many teams ahead of you. It's done. Shut him down for the year. Hope you get a season of baseball in 2027. And look, maybe if you don't, maybe that's not the worst thing. Maybe if there's one positive to look at it from a Pirates fan perspective or from the Pirates front office, it's, hey, we've got an extra 2 months. The late start to the season wouldn't be the worst thing for Paul Skeens. But he's not hurt. And he's not injured. And there's nothing that we know that's wrong with him. It could just be physical exhaustion. But again, for a guy that's supposed to be in the prime of his career at 24 years old, who's 6'6", 260 pounds, that shouldn't really be an issue right now. Not in your third season in your career. And so maybe they need to get him on a new diet plan or a new workout plan, new in-season recovery plan, so that this doesn't happen in future years. Because if it's happening when he's 24, what's going to happen when he's 30? You can see how you can run with this and think worst case scenario and think that maybe by age 30, Paul Skeens is, I wouldn't say the word retired, but, look at the career trajectory Walker Buehler has taken. And that's not a guy that really has had a whole lot of, speculation as to like dead arm and what's been going wrong. So he's had some injuries for sure. I mean, Walker Buehler looked like one of the best pitchers in baseball in year two with the Dodgers, and he'll never get that back, it looks like. And Walker Buehler's 32, and his best season.

0: season was his second year in the league. Dodgers fans are probably thinking this guy is going to be our ace for a decade. And a couple years later, he's off the team, and now it's like if he's able to finish the season with the ERA under 5, that's a positive. So again, Pirates should shut Paul Skenes down for the year now. 310-840-4910. We'll take a short break. You can hit me up on Twitter at PatBoyle44. We'll get to your phone calls and your texts. 310-840-4910. What do you think about Paul Skenes and what should the Pirates do? We'll get your calls and your texts when we return. We'll get you a scoreboard update. And we'll also talk some football because as a Giants fan, what I saw over the weekend, very, very alarming to say the least. I'm Pat Boyle. This is BetMGM Tonight here on Westwood One Sports.
1: The Cardinals' offense had been a surprise of the preseason, but rookie running back Jeremiah Love is now dealing with a high ankle sprain. Will the number 3 overall pick return to the backfield by Arizona's opener? Westwood One Sports.
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9: From ABC News Tech Trends. The surveillance camera company Flock is making some changes after reports of police officers misusing the company's license plate reader technology. The company now says it will delete its data after 7 days instead of 30, require a criminal case number for every database search, and automatically lock out officers whose activity seems abnormal. Still, privacy advocates say the changes at Flock don't go far enough, with the Center for Democracy and Technology calling it the same Just Trust Us policy with a fresh coat of paint. And after months of backlash to the Ferrari Luce over its looks and its all-electric powertrain, one just sold at auction this weekend for $40 million. That makes it among the highest values for any Ferrari ever, and likely the most anyone's ever paid for an EV. It happened at the RM auction in Monterey, California, with proceeds going to charity. With Tech Trends, I'm Mike Dubusky, ABC News.
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8: Jackson Dart can stay healthy. But I think a lot of football fans, myself included, had a lot of reasons to be concerned about Jaden Daniels' health a year ago for the exact same reasons. A guy that should have learned how to slide, should have been better at sliding, should have avoided more open field hits. And then again, Jaden Daniels got hurt three separate times last year, none of which were really because of a lack of sliding or a lack of taking open field hits. The last one, yeah, I mean, he gets crumpled up on that elbow on a play where he was running. But the first two times Jaden Daniels got hurt last year were not necessarily because of a lack of sliding or, you know, taking hits in the open field. But again, it goes without saying, the concerns of Jackson Dart staying healthy are right at the top of the concern list for Giants fans and a lot of football fans. And he goes to the medical tent right away. Right away. In the game against the Vikings on Saturday. And probably more alarming was the reasoning why he went to the medical tent. It was because of just a complete whiff of a pass block by Tyrone Tracy. Jackson Dart, early second quarter, gets absolutely leveled. Excuse me, it was the last play of the first quarter. Absolutely leveled by Viking safety Jay Ward. Darts in the shotgun, gets the snap, drops back the pass. Jay Ward comes through unblocked, untouched on a blitz and just destroys him. Hits him right in his waist. Dart goes down. There's no head-to-head contact. And again, I watched the play over and over. It wasn't like his head snapped back onto the field. It looked like a pretty routine sack. Looked pretty routine. Jackson Dart, again, he lay there for a little bit because he just literally just got destroyed full speed by a guy running into his ribs. But goes to the medical tent because of concussion, possible concussion. And Jackson Dart had a very headline garnering caption or quote, if you will, when he went to the medical tent or after the game. And Jackson Dart said, I'm paraphrasing, but Jackson Dart essentially said, you know, I understand the rules of the NFL. Here, I'll give you the exact quote. Jackson Dart said, quote, I'm still puzzled by how it feels like every time I get hit, I find my way in there. Said he respected the process of evaluating player injuries, but keeps being sent to the medical tent. Every time he gets hit, he gets called into the blue tent, given a concussion test. Giants brand new head coach John Harbaugh said after the game, he feels like some of Jackson Dart's history played a reason into why they sent him to the medical tent. Like they're picking on him now. Now, let me say this, because CTE is a real thing. Concussions are a real thing. Protecting the health and the livelihood of professional athletes should always be at the top of the game. especially in football, a violent sport by nature, where you have full speed collisions every single play. So I'm not saying the NFL is wrong. I would rather not go back in time and undo the steps and progress that we've made. Checking players for concussions, the independent, the independent neurologist or whatever they call them that sits in the booth. And if they see a player that looks wobbly or woozy or took a big hit, they call them, like, hey, get that player a concussion test, give him to the medical tent. The NFL should never reverse their steps for protecting players' safety. That being said, you watch the play. And if you haven't seen the play, again, in the next commercial break, just go to Twitter and type in Jackson Dart hit. He gets hit in the ribs or hit in the waist. His helmet does not snap and pop back off the turf. I mean, that, like, if there was a concussion that happened on that play, I don't know how. Or if there was a reason to check for a concussion, I don't know why. I mean, John Harbaugh literally said it. It feels like his history was the reasoning why they sent him to the medical tent. But that was my number one thing. Like, when my friends are asking me, Pat, how do you think the Giants are going to do? I think they're going to be great. I think they're going to make the playoffs if Jackson Dart stays healthy, learns how to slide, avoids open field hits. This one, not even his fault. And didn't even look like he hit his head in any kind of manner. Goes to the medical tent. So I understand his frustration, Jackson Dart. He says he feels puzzled. Every time he gets hit, he gets sent to the medical tent. I mean, and I'll play the other side of the coin now, where, again, I want player safety to always be protected. But, like, if that's a real game and Jackson Dart gets sent to the medical tent just because he gets hit hard and nowhere near his head and his head doesn't hit the turf, but the NFL, hey, we got to be safe, got to send him to the tent, God forbid. And then you pull him off the field for a play, and then Jameis Winston has to go in there and he throws a pick, or the Giants, like, the drive stalls. You see how frustrating that can be? So I think I can have the opinion, especially as a Giants fan, that I want player safety to be of the utmost importance from the league. And for a while, the NFL, I mean, again, they didn't do their best part in acknowledging the effects of CTE and what the sport has had on players' brains. But there's been a lot of progress in the last 10 years. So I think I can have that opinion and also at the same time look at that play that Jackson Dart got hit on and be like, well, I mean, how the hell is there, how is there even a possibility for a concussion on that play? That's what the frustrating part is. 310-840-4910. So I have no problem with Jackson Dart's comments. Sure, he needs, and I'll say it again, he needs to learn how to slide. He needs to avoid open field hits. He is not a running back. He is the quarterback of the New York Giants. And as much as I like Jameis Winston and, you know, he provides some excitement, the Giants season going nowhere if Jackson Dart can't stay healthy. That being said, he has had a pretty decent start to his NFL career. He is a serviceable second option at the running back position. I wouldn't be surprised if Tyrone Tracy gets cut. I wouldn't be surprised if he doesn't see more than 5 snaps in week 1. And if Cam Scadaboo stays healthy, Tyrone Tracy ain't getting anywhere near 40%, 50% of the snaps. Because the fact that was as routine of a pass block as you possibly could have had, and you whiff on that and you put your quarterback in that much danger, you can't be trusted to be on the field. And that was what John Harbaugh said. First thought when I saw that hit is we need to block better. I mean, you got Giants fans ripping Tyrone Tracy left and right. You nearly got your quarterback put in the freaking hospital. Yeah, you got him put in the medical tent, even though he probably should have been there. You nearly got him put in the hospital. That could have been way worse. Tyrone Tracy, a guy that in his first 2 seasons has run for over 700 yards each of his first 2 years and has got over 250 receiving yards. He's gotten over 1,000 yards from scrimmage each of his first 2 seasons. How do you make that mistake? This is year 3. That's incredible. Incredibly bad. Like, I saw that happen. I was like, get Tyrone Tracy off the team. Now, get him off the team. And he's been pretty good. But you can't be on the field on third downs if that's the type of pass blocking you're going to bring to the table. I mean, holy, he just completely whiffed. Like ole, literally ole'd him. So, I mean, Tyrone Tracy, I don't know if he had to run gassers or run stairs for the entirety of practice today or, you know, the rest of this week. But my God, man, you better clean that bleep up. That is unacceptable. Unacceptable. And look, he's not the only one. I mean, running backs coaches, I know that they're teaching how to pass block. So I don't know what the hell that was. How you just completely whiffed that badly on a guy running full speed at you. I mean, you want to get a penalty for chop blocking because you're worried that you can't stop his momentum. You should be strong enough, but two, I don't know. Figure it out. But you got the full Jackson Dart experience because he gets sent to the blue medical tent, comes back one play later, and throws an unbelievable touchdown pass to rookie, former Notre Dame Irish wide receiver Malachi Fields for a touchdown. On a play where Jackson Dart is under pressure because the offensive line couldn't block, rolls out to his left, throws across his body full speed to the back of the end zone on a dime to Malachi Fields for a touchdown pass. So we're literally within a three-play span and within 10 minutes of real time, because again, the first quarter came to an end, the play that he gets crushed. But in about 5 to 10 minutes of real time, you see the worst possible scenario for the Giants season, and then you saw the best possible scenario for the Giants season. And I just hope that this year isn't as much of a roller coaster freaking ride as Saturday was, week one of the preseason, where I got to see Jackson Dart in the medical tent, and then you get to see just an incredible dime of an athletic pass, the passes that he's capable of making. And Tyrone Tracy, learn how to freaking block, or John Harbaugh is going to cut his ass. I don't care what you did your first 2 years. And again, I think Jackson Dart had every right to say that he was frustrated for being sent to the medical tent. And again, on a play where it looks like his head doesn't even get made contact with by anything. The ground, Jay Ward, the Viking safety, nobody. So, I mean, man, if that's an indicator of what's to come this Giants season, it's going to be, I'm going to lose all my hair. I'm going to be bald by the end of the year. I mean, I've already got grays coming in. I'm going to be bald. I can't deal with that kind of stress. I can't deal with it. 310-840-4910 is the phone number to join the show. We'll take some more of your calls and texts when we come back. And also, talk some Baltimore Ravens. That was another game that I was keying in on over the weekend. And man, you look at potential X factors for this year. In my opinion, we know how good Lamar Jackson has to be. We know how good Derrick Henry has to be. The X factor for the Ravens 2026 season is neither of those two guys. I'll explain who it is and why when we come back. I'm Pat Boyle. This is BetMGM Tonight on Westwood One Sports.

0: season opener. Can Sanders make up ground when he gets the start Saturday against Buffalo? Westwood One Sports.
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8: Opening statements began in Las Vegas for the murder trial of Tupac Shakur, some 30 years in the making. Former gang leader Dwayne Keefe D. Davis is on trial and at one point was granted immunity in the case. But he was arrested 3 years ago in Las Vegas and has been in custody ever since.
9: This is a moment that many people thought, many of Tupac Shakur's fans thought, would never get to this point. I was just talking to a man who showed up here among the fans who have shown up of Shakur. And he said he just wants to know what justice is in this case, and he wants to see what the evidence they've got against Davis is.
8: ABC's Alex Stone. Criticism from both sides of the aisle for influencer Dan Bilzerian, who has made a bunch of anti-Semitic posts against Jewish GOP Representative Randy Fine. Bilzerian is running against Fine for Florida's 6th Congressional District. Among those denouncing the podcaster, Minority Leader Hakeem Jeffries and Senator Ted Cruz. This is ABC News.
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0: Dark with Pat Boyle is back.
1: Welcome on back, BetMGM tonight, Westwood One Sports. I'm Pat Boyle. Coming up at the top of the hour, we'll do hot or cold with producer Zach Kroll, who's filling in for Brandon Combs tonight. So we got some hot or cold coming. Plenty of more football and baseball discussion on the way. Also in the final hour, college football preseason top 25 reaction. Can't wait for that one. And all of your phone calls and texts, 310-840-4910. You can also hit me up on Twitter, at PatBoyle44. Real quick, let's get you a baseball scoreboard update and an update on Let's Go Streaking. The crew already finished the night. We're 5-for-5, baby. A 5-for-5 banger to kick off the week. It don't get better than that. We play Let's Go Streaking every day in the first hour of the show. Everybody on the crew picks a batter they think will correctly get a hit. I had Shohei Ohtani. Brad had Nico Horner. Monty had Bobby Witt. Our guy Lee in our Westwood One Studios had Jack Caglione. And Zach had Max Muncy. And Muncy finished it off for us. He just obliterated a no doubt home run. Shout out to the YouTube chat for notifying us of that. 461 feet. All five guys got a hit. That was plus 315 odds if you took all five to get a knock. You're sitting pretty with some extra dough in your BetMGM account. So how about that? And also, my streak is up to 5 now. I'm coming for 15. Brad's got the longest streak of the year, 15 in a row, correct picks. I'm coming for it, and I'm also coming for the top record in the competition. I'm breathing down Monty's neck. I'm breathing down Brad's neck. I'm coming, baby. I might not get another one wrong for the rest of the month. What do you think of that, Monty? 310-840-4910. So, yeah, it took the Dodgers a couple innings, but they're now teeing off at Coors Field off of Tomoyuki Sugano. It's 5-0 Dodgers. White Sox, they've crawled their way back against the Cubbies in the Battle of Chicago. It's now 4-3. Cubbies lead in the bottom of the sixth. They actually were trailing the Cubs after a pair of back-to-back jacks to begin the game for Pico Armstrong and Seiya Suzuki. Randall Grichuk hit a 3-run shot. And then it took an absolute calamitous play on defense from the White Sox to give the Cubs the lead back. On a little ground ball to third base, 2 runs scored because of a throwing error by Miguel Vargas. And that's how the Cubs grabbed the lead back. They lead it 4-3, bottom six. All right, really quickly, I said before the break, I'm not a believer in the Baltimore Ravens this year. I think, honestly, it wouldn't shock me they missed the playoffs again. I think the Bengals are probably going to win the division. That's going to most likely be my official prediction in the next 2 weeks or so when Brad and I pick who's going to win each division. I want to see how the rest of training camp goes, make sure there's no injuries. But I'm sorry. I keep year after year, the Ravens hype train. Oh, the Ravens defense. Oh, Lamar Jackson. Oh, Derrick Henry. Oh, just the two of those guys, Lamar and Derrick Henry. That means the Ravens are going to win 13 games. I mean, how could you think otherwise? Oh, they got rid of Falele and the bad offensive line. They're going to be great. They lost Tyler Linderbaum. Oh, Nnamdi Madubuike is healthy. Oh, they're going to get, he's going to have 15 sacks. Oh, Roquan Smith is going to look like 2022 Roquan Smith. I'll believe it when I see it. Believe it when I see it. You got a brand new first time head coach in here in Jesse Minter. Yeah, he's a defensive whiz with Jim Harbaugh in, with the Chargers in Michigan the time before that. I'm not ready to buy into this Ravens hype. You know whose hype I am ready to buy into, though? Because, again, we know Lamar Jackson has to be good, and he's got to stay healthy if the Ravens want to have a chance at the playoffs and, dare I say, Super Bowl. Derrick Henry might be taking a step back, but until he does do that, he is still King Henry. I look at this receiver room. Outside of Zay Flowers, I wasn't all that excited until a couple weeks ago. Because I think the Ravens' X factor this year is going to be Jacoby Lane. And my God, is that hype train picking up steam? Jamison Henley, who's been covering the Ravens for 27 years, said he's never seen a training camp like the one that Jacoby Lane has had. And then what did he do on Saturday in the win over the Eagles in the preseason? 3 catches, 38 yards, and a touchdown. Looking like a true stud. So I think Jacoby Lane is going to be the X factor for the Ravens this year. I can't wait to watch him play. Hot or cold's next on BetMGM.
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8: 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McCarthy at quarterback. Right. Tell everybody not named J.J. McCarthy something they didn't already know. 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He's not J.J. McCarthy.
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1: 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Open phone lines for the final hour is how we do it. Anything that you have listened in, we've talked about, you want to jump in on, you got questions, you got takes, you got predictions, we'll take them. 310-840-4910. The first full week of preseason football is in the books, and that could be the running theme if you're looking for a reason to call or text in. Any of your takeaways from this past weekend, week one of the NFL preseason, 310-840-4910. You can also hit me up on Twitter at PatBoyle44, but I don't want to waste any time because we've got some very, very juicy topics to get to here for Hot or Cold. And quick programming note coming up later this hour, I'm going to give you my reactions to the college football top 25. The preseason poll for the AP was released today. Who's higher than they should be? Who is a spoiler? Who is a dark horse? And much, much more. That's coming up later this hour. But we always kick off the final hour with Hot or Cold. So producer Brandon Combs is off tonight and tomorrow. Zach Kroll is filling in. Zach, what's going on, man? How you doing?
3: Pat, doing well. Happy to be here with you. I remember the last time I was filling in, I believe it was like the first day or two of NFL training camp, and we already have the first week of preseason in the book, so time just continues to fly.
1: Yeah. Yes, sir. It flies by, baby. It flies by. I think, again, we are 23 days away from opening night, Patriots-Seahawks, so it's going to be here in a blink.
3: Yep. Week zero of college football will be here before you know it, too. That, I can't wait for that.
1: 12 days. 12 days. That's it.
3: All right. Without further ado, let's start some Hot or Cold. And you closed out last hour talking about Jacoby Lane and just how impressive he has been in Ravens training camp so far. And I do agree with you. Like, I do feel like an underrated storyline or part of Lamar Jackson's career is that he hasn't had ever a true number one wide receiver. I don't know how you feel about Zay Flowers, but I think he's a solid two. If he's your number one, you might have to do better. But Jacoby Lane is very encouraging. And we will start off with Hot or Cold by asking, will Jacoby Lane be the Ravens' second most productive pass catcher as a rookie behind Zay Flowers? We know Mark Andrews is always in the mix. They have Rashad Bateman. They also drafted Elijah Surratt, rookie wide receiver from Indiana, who made some plays for them last year. Will Lane make that impact right away, hot or cold?
1: Hot. Yeah, I mean, absolutely. I just got done waxing poetic about him. You know, again, going off of what Jameson Henley, who's been covering the Ravens for nearly three decades, said about him, about a week ago? Said in 27 years of covering the Ravens, I haven't seen anybody have quite the training camp like this from a receiver standpoint. Now, again, you go back, like, who are some of the greatest Ravens receivers in of all time? Derek Mason, Anquan Boldin, Torrey Smith. So, look, no disrespect to those guys, but it's not like you've got Hall of Famers coming out of left and right, you know, oozing out of your mouth. But still, that's for Jameson Henley to say that. Again, he's been covering the team for three decades. I was like, ooh, okay, all right. Everything. Jacoby Lane's dominating. He's making circus catches left and right. I saw a couple of, you know, practice highlights on Twitter. I'm like, okay, all right. All right, I could see it. I wasn't very high on the Ravens, especially their receiving room, because outside of Zay Flowers, you know, like you mentioned, there's not a whole lot to get excited about. And then I watched the preseason game against the Eagles on Saturday, and Jacoby Lane, again, not like he made circus catches, but had a nice, easy catch over the middle for about 15 yards, then made another nice catch, and then a touchdown catch over the middle. He just looks, I mean, he looks explosive. He looks big. He does not look like a rookie. He does not look like a rookie at all. 6'4", 200 pounds, great speed. Last year at USC, had 745 yards and four touchdowns. The year before that, he had 12 touchdowns. That's when he really got put on the map. But, yeah, I mean, not only because I think this kid's going to be great, but also as a negative to the rest of the Ravens pass catchers. I mean, I'm not expecting much out of Rashad Bateman, who took a massive step back last year, only had 224 yards and spent most of the season banged up. You know, Devon Tez Walker, as they call him, you know, had some moments. He did have three touchdowns, but also was banged up throughout the year. You mentioned the other rookie, Elijah Surratt, coming over from Indiana. They got LaJonte Wester, and then the tight ends. I'm not expecting a whole lot out of Mark Andrews this year. I think anybody thinking that just because Isaiah Likely's off the team, all of a sudden Mark Andrews is going to revert back to like 2021 when he had 1,300 yards, I think you're mistaken. So, yeah, because I think he's going to be great, and also because I don't think there's a whole lot of competition hot. Jacoby Lane will be the Ravens' second most productive pass catcher behind Zay Flowers.
3: I do find it interesting, too, that you mentioned before praising Lane that you weren't that high on the Ravens, because I'm not even saying you're wrong, but it is interesting that if you look at BetMGM right now, they are tied with the Seahawks, the defending champions, for the third favorite to win the Super Bowl, and they're tied with the Bills, their co-favorites, at plus 500 to win the AFC. I know last season was really a season from hell. Lamar Jackson was banged up. They had a ton of injuries on the defensive side of the ball, and still, they were a missed kick away from winning the division. But I can't remember the last time a team that missed the playoffs entered the following season with that high of expectations, and I am wondering if it's going to be justified.
1: Yeah, no, I mean, without it, and that's, I feel like we've been kind of living in that narrative for like 3 years now. And don't get me wrong, they have Lamar Jackson and they have Derrick Henry, one of the best running backs this century, and at worst, the fifth best quarterback in football. He's a two-time MVP. I still think he's got to prove that he can get through a season healthy and recapture that MVP form. Because, you know, last year he hurts the hamstring and then he barely tried to run after that. Wasn't that effective when he did try? And they missed the playoffs. And it's not like Lamar Jackson missed 8 games. Lamar Jackson missed 4 games. So it's not really an excuse when other teams, their starting quarterbacks, miss 2 to 3 to 4 games. And a lot of those teams are still able to make the playoffs. So I think that the Ravens have a lot to prove. And I feel like even if you just look at that roster and you think right away, you think of Lamar and you think of Derrick Henry, those are two players, those two guys, right? And even you said it, like Zay Flowers, how many teams is he the number one wide receiver on? I don't think he's top 10. I think he's barely the 15th best receiver in football. I think the offensive line lost their best player in Linderbaum. The defense, yeah, they should be better only because Jesse Minter's the head coach. He's a defensive guy, but their secondary left a lot to be desired last year. So, yeah, I'm not buying into that. The fact that they are the third co-favorites to win the Super Bowl, I think that's nuts.
3: One last Ravens question before we move on, and I was thinking about this. Are you more confident in their offense or their defense entering the season? Because I think you could make a great argument for both.
1: I'm more confident in their offense. You know, again, their defense, it should be better than it was last year. Last year, the Ravens' defense, I mean, they were like 24th in yards allowed per game. And again, their secondary took a massive step back. They had the second worst passing defense in all of football. Only better than the Cowboys. And again, I know injuries played a factor. They could not get after the quarterback. They had zero pass rush. Again, Nnamdi Matabuike, their best pass rusher, arguably, was hurt, missed basically the entire season. That's no excuse. That's no excuse for the standard for the Ravens, which, again, had like a top five defense for a couple years in a row just a few years ago, to be the second worst passing defense in football. I mean, you better make massive improvements. Jesse Minter, that's the reason they hired him. That is the reason they hired him. So I'm more confident on the offense. I mean, I think Jesse Minter could be a good head coach. He's a guy that I got to see before I believe it, though. You know, again, just because you're a great coordinator don't make you a great head coach. Otherwise, there would never be anybody that gets fired, because every great coordinator would be a great head coach, whether it's offense or defense. Robert Saleh with the Jets, Josh McDaniels and his couple attempts as a head coach, the list goes on and on and on. I mean, look at recently, Jonathan Gannon was a brilliant defensive coordinator with the Eagles, won a Super Bowl or got to a Super Bowl. He was terrible as the Cardinals head coach, specifically their defense. So I'm more confident in the offense, just because of Lamar Jackson and Derrick Henry. And again, a little bit of Zay Flowers. Solid receiver. I don't think he's a top 10 receiver, but a solid receiver. So just by default, it's the offense for me. But why, Zach? Do you think the defense, you have more reason to be confident in them?
3: So The case for the defense would be Madubuike is fully healthy. They add Trey Hendrickson, and Zach Orr just had no business being the defensive coordinator. I think he was really the main issue there. And if you go from him to Jesse Minter, who I do think you could make the case too, like the talent on this Ravens defense is a lot better than the unit he had with the Chargers last year. I think the defense could be very good. And then the offense has a first-time play caller in Declan Doyle. We really have no idea what he's made of just yet. Lamar Jackson, as great of a player as he is, he's not getting any younger. And the one concern with him is, as he ages, is that, you know, his superpower is his speed and his athleticism. Like, is that still there? Yep. Even if he is healthy, is he still the same guy that he was at 24, 25, now that he's a little bit older? I'm just so conflicted on this team, man. Like, I do agree them being Super Bowl favorites and AFC favorites is pretty absurd, but I do think they're going to be better. My gut tells me they will be a 10-win wild card team, maybe win a playoff game, but I'm not willing to go more than that.
1: Yeah, no, I mean, I agree. And it wouldn't surprise me one bit if they missed the playoffs again. If Jesse Minter isn't everything that he's cracked up to be, if he's not a miracle worker with this defense. And yeah, like you said, a first-time offensive play caller in Declan Doyle, who's pretty damn young and inexperienced. There is a lot of things that could go wrong with this Ravens team. And I think, again, that just we're putting this team on paper and basically like playing a game of Madden and just thinking that they're going to be as great when there's no factors considered, a new head coach, new play caller, like you mentioned, and potential aging stars like Derrick Henry, who could take a step back. The offensive line having to improve despite the fact that they lost their best lineman. Yes, you mentioned Trey Hendrickson. And yes, he could easily rack up 16, 17 sacks this year like he did for 3 years in a row with Cincinnati. Or, you know, coming off of an injury-ravaged season, now he's on the wrong side of 30, he might have lost a step. So it feels like the Ravens, they need a lot of things to play out exactly as you would need them to be in a reality where there's like no injuries and guys just play to the back of their football cards for things to go right for the Ravens this year. And I think often, very often, that doesn't happen in the NFL.
3: One last thought. I think they need Jesse Minter to be Mike McDonald, because if you're a Ravens fan, you just that is a sliding door moment. I mean, letting Mike McDonald go after that playoff loss in the AFC Championship game to the Chiefs, the one that got away.
1: Yeah, he literally is the one that got away. They should have said at that moment, at that very moment, Eric DaCosta should have just said, you know what? I don't care. Sorry, John, you brought us a Super Bowl title, John Harbaugh, but we can't let this guy go. He's our future. And they should have just promoted Mike McDonald. You're right. He is the one that got away.
3: All right, we will stay in the AFC North and talk about one of the more notable preseason games from over the weekend. That would be the Browns and the Bears. If you look at Deshaun Watson's box score, I will pull it up and mention it. The box score looks good. If you watch the game, I don't think he was really that impressive. Shedeur Sanders didn't do much better either. And looking at Watson's box score, he was 11 for 15, 126 yards, zero touchdowns, zero INTs, but a lot of those yards came on like a few screen passes that his weapons were able to break. But our next question here for Hot or Cold, the Browns are setting up Shedeur Sanders to fail. He will get the start in their second preseason game against the Bills coming up this weekend. But Pat, what do you think? Hot or cold?
1: I don't think they're setting him up to fail. And the reason I put this in here, Zach, is because of the reporting that came out today regarding Browns camp that Shedeur might be playing with all of the Browns backups on offense against the Bills on Saturday. Coach Todd Monken said he and Bills coach Joe Brady agreed to hold out the starters if their number one units get enough work in during joint practices on Thursday. So we're probably not going to get a decision until Thursday, but if Todd Monken is saying that publicly, pretty good chance that their starters are going to get enough work in during their joint practices on Thursday. And then it feels like Shedeur is going to start for the Browns on Saturday, and he's going to be playing with the same backup crew that he played in the second half of this weekend's game against the Bears. And Todd Monken said, quote, would I like to have a decision today? Of course. Would I like a decision by next Monday? Of course. I'd love to have that decision, talking about who's going to be the starting quarterback. And we'll see. We've got a lot of football this week. We've already had a lot of football. We've got 4 days of practice and a game. That all adds into any decision with the roster and who the starters are. Some are further along than others, right? We already know that's part of it, and I'm okay. By the time we get to next week, that'd be great. We could start planning that way, have some practices, and here we go. So, yeah, it feels like Shador is going to play with the backups. And so I'm sure we're going to get to Thursday, we're going to get to Friday, and the Shador Sanders fan club, which I feel like just gets completely out of control at times, you're going to see the headlines, oh, the Browns are doing Shador Sanders dirty. Oh, the Browns are setting Shador Sanders up to fail. They can't give him the starters. They got to give him this offensive line, this lineup of backup offensive linemen that aren't going to make the team. We had this conversation last year. We had this debate last year. And I'd say it's cold. They're not setting him up to fail. They're not. Again, I think everybody's got a chance to prove themselves, whether it's with the starters or whether it's with the backups. Because if you're playing with the backups, you're normally playing against backups. You're not playing against the team's defensive starters. And I know the Bears sat a lot of their starters either way, but I mean, that, you know, it's like, okay, you're either playing against the second stringers or you're playing against the third and fourth stringers. So either way, for me, it kind of cancels out. I don't think the Browns can set up Shador Sanders to fail one way or another here. Who he's playing with, who he's playing against, he needs to go out there and perform. Because to be honest, he didn't really do a whole lot last year to prove it, to prove that he should be the starting quarterback of this team. Now, not that Deshaun Watson has done anything to prove that he should be the starting quarterback of this team, and I think Deshaun Watson stinks, and I think he's going to be terrible, and I think even if Deshaun Watson is the starting quarterback to begin the year, we're going to be on to Shador Sanders by like week four or week five. So maybe it doesn't matter that much. And Deshaun Watson, like you said, Zach, he hasn't been that good. And if you, like you said, if you look at the box score, yeah, he looked okay. 11 of 15, 126 yards. I watched every throw that Deshaun Watson made. And man, like you said, a lot of short throws, a lot of screens. He missed a wide open receiver over the middle of the field on one play where he just holds onto the ball too long. Guy's wide open. And then once he gets near a defender, Deshaun Watson just like spikes it at his feet. Brutal. I mean, it's simple offense in a preseason game. And I feel like Deshaun Watson, I mean, he has set himself back. This is a guy coming off of two Achilles tears in the span of a year. But this is the situation the Browns have put themselves in. So honestly, their offense is going to be real bad. Really, really bad, because I don't believe in Deshaun Watson. And I think Shador Sanders is going to have every opportunity to grab this starting job and secure it once and for all for the foreseeable future at some point early on in the season. Because again, I think the main headline and I think the main prediction I'm making is Deshaun Watson is going to suck eggs hard. And we're going to be on Shador. So him playing with backups, if that's what ends up happening on Saturday against the Bills, just go out there and prove it, man. Go out there and ball out. Because he got a chance against the Bears, and he didn't play that well. So he's going to have to step up no matter who the hell he's playing with.
3: Yeah, and I think we could all agree. Really, the only reason why Deshaun Watson is going to start week one for the Browns is because he's making a crazy amount of money still. And luckily for the Browns, this is going to be the last year that they really, you know, if they could have cut him by now, but they just didn't want to eat that money. And I get it. But that trade.

0: end at some point early on in this season when he gets benched and the Browns go to Shador.
1: And think about this. The last time Deshaun Watson had a truly great season was in 2020. And the Texans were actually not even good that year. They missed the playoffs, but he put up great numbers. You know, that was in the midst of the pandemic. You know, there weren't fans in the stands. That's how long it's been.
0: Yeah. Yeah. It's been 6 years since Deshaun Watson has been a good quarterback. You're right.
1: All right. Moving on here on Hot or Cold. Pat, earlier in the show, you expressed some concerns about Jackson Dart and your New York Giants after he took a pretty big hit in their preseason opener against the Vikings. And, you know, look, there are plenty of valid reasons to be concerned about Jackson Dart and his ability to stay on the field. But did that occurrence change your mind that drastically that you are willing to hop off your prediction of the Giants winning 10 games and making the playoffs, hot or cold?
0: No. So the statement is the Giants will win 10 plus games this season. I'm hot. You know, again, we could do this song and dance with every NFL team in the league. If their quarterback gets hurt. If they can't stay out. Yeah. I mean, of course. Now I know with Jackson Dart, it's a little bit more concerning because of the 5 trips to the medical tent last year, the concussion that he suffered against the Bears, Malik Nabers coming back from a torn ACL, which, look, don't get me wrong, a month ago I was freaking out about. Since then, I'm as calm and cool and collected as can be. I think Nabers is going to have a big season. Scataboo looks great. You know, no more backflips, please, at FanFest. My God. I think John Harbaugh, as much of the shortcomings as he had during his last few years in Baltimore, I think he's an upgrade from Brian Daboll. I think he is a guy that should be in charge of a really young roster. He's going to have them prepared. He's going to make sure this team is disciplined. I think the secondary, hopefully, should be just a little bit better than last year because they're god-awful. Like, across the board, the team should be improved. And their best young offensive stars, Nabers and Scataboo, missed combined more than half the season, and Dart missed a couple of games, and he wasn't the starter until week 4. So I think Jackson Dart is fantastic. Yes, again, I'll say it until my face turns blue. Must avoid open field hits. Must be great at sliding and getting down and avoiding extra contact. And so if Jackson Dart can stay healthy, play at least 15 games, the Giants are winning 10-plus games, and they're going to be a wild card team. I do think the Eagles, unfortunately, it pains me to say this, Zach, I think the Eagles win the division. I think they win the division because I think they take a big step back, or they bounce back in a big way this year. But I look at the Giants' schedule. They're finally going to beat the Cowboys in a meaningful game in week 1 at home on Sunday Night Football. Rams Monday Night Football week 2 coming back from Australia. I don't care how much time they have to get ready for that game after coming back from Aussie land. That's not an easy game for the Rams. Titans Cardinals week 3 and 4 better be wins. Commanders Saints weeks 5 and week 6. The Giants should win both. I'll take a split. So after 6 games, I expect the Giants to be 4-2 and at worst 3-3. Texans, Eagles, 2-game stretch after that with the bye week in between. I would like to win one. Again, they've proven they can beat the Eagles. They smashed them last year without Malik Nabers. Commanders, Jags, Colts, 3-game stretch after that, middle of November. I think Jacksonville takes a step back. I think Indianapolis could be a disaster this year. The Giants will probably split the two with the Commanders because they almost always do. Niners, Seahawks, yeah, that's a brutal 2-game stretch. And then they finish Browns, Lions, Cowboys, Eagles. I see 10 wins in there, and I see a wild card spot. So, yeah, hot. Giants are winning 10-plus games.
1: Pat, I got to tell you, my feelings on the NFC East have actually changed a little bit over the course of the last week or two. We're on the same page. What'd you say?
0: I said, how so?
1: Oh, yeah, so I think the Eagles are going to win the division. I'm with you there. I like the Mannion hire. I think Hurts is going to have a big year. Throughout the offseason, I was actually in on Washington, you know, expecting the Daniels bounce back. I loved the draft pick of Sonny Styles, Rashad White, solid pickup. I liked the improvements they made on defense. But the combination of the Tunsil injury and the Jaden Daniels retired number saga, like too many red flags. I'm out. I think there's a good chance Dan Quinn gets fired after the season. And I'm just refusing to buy this Cowboys hype. I mean, every time we have a guest on this show.

0: a lot of other shows. Who's the biggest sleeper? Which team is going to be good that you don't expect? Cowboys, Cowboys, Cowboys. Who's the most underrated quarterback in the league? Dak Prescott, Dak Prescott, Dak Prescott. Dak is fine, but like, I don't need to hear, I just can't, I got to stop hearing it. And
1: America can't quit the Cowboys, Zach. America cannot quit the Cowboys.
0: I mean, even you, Caleb Downs is your guy. I mean, you're not alone on that take. But I do think the Giants are going to come in second place in this division. Will they make the playoffs? I don't know. But I honestly thought when they hired Harbaugh, they'd be a little bit more trendy than they are. I mean, the win total, what, it's only 7.5. I expect that to be way higher. So I'm going to buy a little bit of Giants stock. I think they come in second place in the division.
1: Beautiful. Let's go, baby. Music to my ears, Zach. Appreciate it, man. Good stuff with hot or cold. 310-840-4910 is the number to join the show. You can also hit me up on Twitter at PatBoyle44. We have got some tweets to get to when we come back. And also, we'll get you a baseball scoreboard update and college football AP top 25 preseason poll is out. My biggest takeaway. I'll let you know when we come back. I'm Pat Boyle. This is BetMGM tonight on Westwood One Sports.
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1: 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You can also hit me up on Twitter, at PatBoyle44. We've got a tweet coming in from Mr. Bombay at Jets Stink, and he said, "Geez Louise, Pat Boyle, great to hear your chops on geopolitical history. Nicely done." Yeah, it's because we came back from break. Our guy Lee in our Westwood One Studios played that song, "Take Me Out," by, was it Franz Ferdinand, right? And I wonder if, what is Franz Ferdinand's real name? The artist, Franz Ferdinand. The lead singer's real name is Alexander Paul Huntley, known, or Alexander Kapranos. Alexander Paul Kapranos Huntley, known as Alex Kapranos. So Franz Ferdinand, you know, that just goes how much of an idiot I am musically, that I didn't know Franz Ferdinand was actually the name of the band. I thought Franz Ferdinand was the name of the artist that sang that song. The frontman of Franz Ferdinand is Alexander Paul Kapranos Huntley. Wow. So I just found that out just at this moment. But we were talking about Franz Ferdinand because we came back from break with that song. And then I was like, isn't that was the start of World War II, World War I? Eventually I was like, yeah, it was World War I. Imagine starting a war over a guy named Franz Ferdinand. And so that was what Mr. Bombay was referring to. So there you go. 310-840-4910. Get your quick baseball scoreboard update. Shohei Ohtani having himself a night, pushing himself back in front in the National League MVP race. Yeah, it's against the Rockies. Yeah, it's at Coors Field. But how about the night that Shohei is having? Just hit his second home run of the day. Fifth inning, he homered to left center. Oppo Taco, 428 feet. This past inning, homer to dead center, 452 feet. Shohei's got two bombs and three ribbies as the Dodgers are crushing the Rockies 10-1. Yeah, I think Shohei's going to wake up a pretty firm favorite for NL MVP. And that's on a night that Pete Crow Armstrong has gone deep, by the way, too. PCA homered for the Cubs. They're in a back-and-forth affair with the White Sox. They trail 5-4. Chicago just went back in front because of a two-run bomb from Andrew Benintendi. But Pete Crow Armstrong, 2-for-3 on the night with a solo shot, and he's got a stolen base. But I think, look, two home runs, three RBIs, probably a bit more impressive than a solo home run and a stolen base. Ohtani's going to be the firm favorite for NL MVP tomorrow morning, unless we get some late game, or maybe PCA walks it off. Who knows? There is still time as the Cubs trail the White Sox again, 5-4 right now in the top of the eighth inning, and Wrigley, playoff implications abound in that one. Obviously, White Sox firmly in front in the AL Central after their sweep of the Detroit Tigers. They're 5.5 games up on Detroit, 6 on Minnesota, 6 on Cleveland. Cubbies 5 games back of the Brewers. But when you look at that National League wild card race, the Cubbies have the top spot, and they are 4.5 games clear of the Phillies, who are next in that wild card race. So those are two of the three games going on right now. The other one, Minnesota Twins lead the Atlanta Braves 4-2. Big game, big series, big month for Atlanta. Mention the AL Central. If they want any prayer of catching the White Sox, they got to get hot soon. And they've gotten some good contributions. A 4-run first inning for Minnesota as they pounce all over Martin Perez. Atlanta got a 2-run single from Ronald Acuna Jr., but it's still 4-2 Twins in the bottom of the seventh. Atlanta, by the way, they look like they have that NL East all but wrapped up, 7-game lead on the Phillies. So those are the three games still going on this Monday night in Major League Baseball. We were talking about the news of the day, though. Ketel Marte placed on the restricted list after he no-showed the Diamondbacks game tonight in Boston. And waiting for a further update on that. I don't know if we'll get one before tomorrow morning on Ketel Marte, but Francis Romero, I did see, he's a baseball reporter and a Baseball Writers of America member, did tweet less than an hour ago, did not report to Fenway Park as he is dealing with personal matters and the D-backs have placed him on the restricted list. There is no estimated return date. He's currently considered day-to-day. So I just remember last year when Ketel Marte had the heckling incident or the game in Chicago, where a person in the stands reportedly, you know, said something cruel, derogatory about his late mother who died in a car crash back in 2017. And so he's crying on the field. And, you know, this is a, you know, he had his home burglarized as well in July. Took extra games off to travel to the Dominican Republic. There was a lot of clubhouse friction that stemmed from that. So a lot that's gone on in Ketel Marte's life here, not only in the last decade with his mother passing away tragically, but in the last year. So again, hopefully we get an update of that after the game, or I don't know if we've gotten an update from the manager after the game tonight. And if not, hopefully we get one tomorrow from Torey Lovello regarding Ketel Marte. 310-840-4910, phone number to join the show, 310-840-4910. All right, the AP preseason poll is out, and I'll give you some of the highlights, and I'll give you my top takeaways. So Ohio State, not a big surprise. They are they are the number one team in the country, and for good reason. For good reason. I know Indiana is the reigning national champions, undefeated, but you lose Fernando Mendoza and a boatload of draft picks. I mean, you know, not a big surprise that Indiana finds themselves at six. But Ohio State returning Julian Sain. They've got a boatload of NFL talent on their team once again. And I think as we've gotten, you know, over the last year or two here, I think Ryan Day, like, you know, I think he was looked at, especially because he couldn't beat Michigan for the last couple of seasons. We looked at Ryan Day as a guy that was, you know, holding Ohio State back. I no longer look at Ryan Day in that vein. I might not like him. Might be a bit of a weird guy. Might or may not have been wearing a nipple ring to one of their games last year. But I think Ryan Day silenced a lot of critics last year, beating Texas in the first game of the season, shutting down Arch Manning, running an unbeaten schedule all the way until the Big Ten title game, where they lost to a team that was better than them. And you look back at that game, the fact that Ohio State only lost 13-10 against Indiana, they were probably a lot better. And then look, they fell flat on their face and they stumbled against Miami, which looked like a bad loss again at the time. And then Miami goes to the national championship game. So they lost to the two teams in the national title game. Those are their two losses after going 12-0. So I think Ohio State, they return a bunch of their starters. They're going to be fantastic. Not a surprise they're at number one. Oregon at number two, and they've got Dante Moore coming back. Remember how bad Dante Moore was in that playoff game against Indiana? Well, he's projected to be the number one pick in the draft next year, so we'll see if he lives up to that hype. But that, along with a, once again, very stacked roster, and I think a coach that definitely has stuff to prove this year in Dan Lanning, but a guy that has at least proven himself to be one of the premier coaches in college football. Georgia at number three. My Notre Dame Fighting Irish at number four. And boy, am I giddy about this year. I'm giddy about CJ Carr being able to win the Heisman. Marcus Freeman is a guy that I wanted gone, run out of town a year and a half ago, when after losing to Marshall at home, they lose to Northern Illinois. Since then, they ran the gamut, went to the national title game 2 years ago. Last year, I thought the Irish got screwed, missing out on the college football playoff. And, you know, first two games of the season, lose to Miami by a field goal on the road. That team goes to the national title game. Lose to Texas A&M by one because the defense couldn't stop anybody. Texas A&M goes to the college football playoff. Notre Dame obliterated every team in their path after that. I thought they should have got in, but they need a fast start this year. Notre Dame needs a fast start. And luckily, they should be able to get that because they're playing Wisconsin at Lambeau Field. And they better destroy Wisconsin. Luke Fickell be damned. Come on. Notre Dame plays three ranked teams this year. BYU on the road in the middle of October. A rematch with number 7 Miami, this time at home. And it's in mid-November. And then number 19 SMU at home. Look, I'm fully expecting Notre Dame to be 12-0 and undefeated. I'm going to say it right now. They know the expectations. The offensive line is once again going to be a juggernaut. The defensive line is going to be fantastic. I mean, you have probably four NFL players on that offensive defensive line. And then an awesome quarterback that balled out in his freshman season. First Notre Dame quarterback to start back-to-back seasons, like as their starting quarterback in 6 years. Very excited about CJ Carr. Think he's got a shot to win the Heisman, and I'm expecting Notre Dame to be 12-0 going into the college football playoff. Texas at number 5. And here's my biggest takeaway. And again, I think Notre Dame can win the title. I'm hoping they win the title. If it's not the Irish, I think Texas wins the championship this year. I do. And I was all in on the Arch Manning hype last year. And, you know, again, that was a pretty brutal start to the season for Arch. Got better as the year went on. I think people don't realize how much talent is on this Texas team. And I know, again, talent doesn't mean everything. Because I was the first person saying last year, anybody that's buying Clemson as a good team, let alone a playoff team, you don't know ball. You don't know Jack. Clemson unranked to start the year, by the way. Like I saw that fraudulent stinker of a team coming from a mile away. Maybe I'm dead wrong on Texas this year. Maybe they are frauds. Maybe they're not good. I think Arch Manning is going to be great. I think a year after the major disappointments of a season ago, I think Arch Manning delivers on the hype this year. I think he steps up. I think his accuracy will be improved. Last year, just 61% completion percentage. I think his decision-making will be improved. And I think a full year and a full offseason of being able to work with Sark, with Steve Sarkisian, I think Arch Manning and a defense that I'm expecting to be awesome in what is honestly not that great of an SEC. They got 9 teams ranked. That's the most in the country. Big Ten's got 8. But the SEC's got 1 team. 1 team in the top 4. 2 teams in the top 7. Their depth is once again their strength, but they haven't been to a national championship since Georgia went back-to-back in 2023. Haven't been to one. Let alone 1-1. Big Ten has dominated the country. It's a big year for the SEC. And I think, hopefully Notre Dame wins it. But if not, I could see Texas winning the title this year. So, they're my dark horse. Although, I mean, how dark of a horse could you say they are? They're number 5, right? I'm not like predicting like Washington. I know a lot of people are high on the Huskies. Damond Williams, great quarterback, dual threat quarterback. Had a good year last year. I know a lot of people are high on the Huskies. I'm predicting the number 5 team in the country to win it. And let's remember, only 2 teams this century ranked preseason number 1 have actually gone on to win the title. That's it. Only 2. USC in 2004. I had it written down. I believe Alabama a couple years ago, 5-6 years ago was the other one. So I get why Ohio State's ranked number 1. Got a great quarterback, Julian Sane, come back for his sophomore season. NFL talent everywhere. I don't think they win it. I think it's either Notre Dame or Texas. Indiana at 6. Again, they had to replace a boatload of talent. I think that's a lot of respect to Kurt Cignetti as a coach, and I think it's respect that he deserves. Indiana got 8 first-place votes. Notre Dame got 6. Miami got 1. And it was Ohio State with 40, Oregon with 14. Bunch of SEC teams then filling in. Texas A&M at 8, Ole Miss 9, Oklahoma 10, Lane Kiffin and LSU at 11. Alabama 13, Michigan 16, USC at 14. I think they're a team that misses the college football playoff. I think Lincoln Riley's overrated. I think their offense is overrated. I think Jaden Maiava is a bit overrated. I'm not expecting a whole lot from the USC. They're my fraud of the bunch in the top 25 and in the top 15. Texas, I think, is somehow underrated. And away we go. Away we go, baby. 310-840-4910. Week 0, 12 days from now. 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We'll finish up with your calls and your texts. One final baseball scoreboard update when we come back. I'm Pat Boyle. This is BetMGM Tonight on Westwood One Sports.
2: The Cardinals' offense had been a surprise of the preseason, but rookie running back Jeremiah Love is now dealing with a high ankle sprain. Will the number 3 overall pick return to the backfield by Arizona's opener? Westwood One Sports.
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1: All right, welcome on back. BetMGM Tonight, Westwood One Sports. Final couple of minutes here. I'm Pat Boyle. Let's get to your phone calls to finish out. Mike is next up in Green Bay here on BetMGM Tonight. Mike, what's up, man?
2: Hey, Pat. Hey, you had a guy from the Saints on earlier tonight, and he made a comment
1: about... Yeah, the voice of the Saints, Mike Haas.
2: Yeah, and he made a comment about how Packer fans are still ticked off about Keyson Hill. I don't know why he says something like that. Yeah, we really got sick and tired of watching Aaron Rodgers play quarterback, you know? Jeez.
1: Yeah, hey, look, I mean, that's a great point. Yeah, exactly. And look, maybe that's what Mike Haas was referring to, is the fact that, you know, you could have had him as the Swiss Army knife, could have had him for some running plays, could have, you know, maybe transitioned into a tight end and have him, you know, just be a piece or special teams. Yeah, I mean, look, I mean, you're upset because you had another 5, 6, 7 years of Aaron Rodgers winning a couple MVPs. Yeah, no, a good call, Mike. I appreciate the call. I can't imagine Mike Haas, who has been around the game for as long as he has, was talking about Packers fans being upset about Taysom Hill in regards to Aaron Rodgers or the comparison between the two at the quarterback position, but what Taysom Hill then went on to become for the Saints. And look, I'm sure I did see a bunch of articles when in May and June, or, you know, even recently, like, oh, Packers fans, could there be a reunion with Taysom Hill? So yeah, I mean, that's good stuff though. That's good stuff. All right, fun show. Thanks to everybody working on the show. Thanks to all the callers, texters, tweeters. Thanks to producer Zach Kroll. Thanks to my co-host Brad Evans. Thanks to VP Monty. Thanks to Lee. Thanks to Chloe Pratt, Max Sheen, and everybody else.
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1: Welcome in a Monday night edition of West 101 Sports Night with the youngest in charge, Linnell Willingham, getting you up to 3 a.m. Eastern Time. Number to hit us up on the talking text line, 310-840-4910. 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It is at N-E-L-L underscore B-T-P. A heck of a lot to get into. Week one of the NFL preseason officially in the books. We got some answers at the game's most important position. We'll talk quarterback tonight as we roll throughout the program. There are a couple of quarterback competitions, obviously, that we've been following throughout the entirety of the offseason here. And the one that has had the most intrigue is the situation in Cleveland with the Browns. It felt like this weekend, maybe we saw the door officially shut. It feels like this weekend, maybe we saw an answer and got an answer at the quarterback position when it comes to the Cleveland Browns. I think this Browns quarterback competition after this weekend is now over. And the thing that's kind of frustrating me when we talk about this situation is kind of getting old. They keep pretending like it's not. The situation is clearly wrapped up. Deshaun Watson, if you didn't get the chance to catch preseason action this weekend, like I said on Saturday, if you tuned in, 8 to 11, Saturday morning sports, I told you that I expect Deshaun Watson to play well. And I have said it all offseason long. The Cleveland Browns are much better than the general public has been giving them credit for. 100%. 110%. They're way better than the general public has given them credit for. And I think with the weapons that they have on the perimeter, the bread and butter for the Cleveland Browns in 2026, no matter who the starter is, like I've said, run the football, work off of play action, and have whoever's playing quarterback be a point guard. That's the reality. Be a distributor. And you saw that from Deshaun Watson. For the most part, Deshaun Watson is pretty darn good throughout the course of the game. 11 of 15, 126 yards. He had a 10-play, 86-yard scoring drive in the second quarter. And he looked comfortable for the most part. But I think Todd Monken and that offensive staff helped ease him into the football game. He had a dump off to Dylan Sampson that went for 43 yards. Getting him in rhythm, right? I think that's the biggest thing for Deshaun Watson. No one thinks he is going back to the 2019 form, to the 2020 form, to the Texans form. Everyone knows that guy is probably deceased and will no longer see him again. But if he can give them average quarterback play, if he can give them middle-of-the-pack quarterback play, we can see the Cleveland Browns make the postseason like I've been saying all offseason long. I think this group is legit. And I'm interested to see where Deshaun Watson takes this thing. I think he is the starter. I think the competition's over. Deshaun Watson will be the starting quarterback week one for the Cleveland Browns. It's over with. Now, whether Shedeur Sanders got a fair shake at this thing or not is a totally different story. And I know what people are going to say. People have been tweeting at me all day long at N-E-L-L underscore B-T-P. People have been tweeting at me all day. Why are you making excuses for Shedeur Sanders? It's not that I'm making excuses for Shedeur Sanders. The evidence is the evidence. Todd Monken earlier today said something that honestly baffled me because I'm upset that I didn't think about it this way from the get-go. Here is Todd Monken earlier today on the starters possibly not playing in the second preseason game coming up here against Buffalo.
2: Would I like to have a decision today? Of course. Would I like a decision by next Monday? Of course. Oh, I'd love to have that decision.
1: There, it's cut down. We'll one. I think it's the other one. Here is Todd Monken earlier today, and here's the context to it. Shedeur Sanders, we've known for the past week, was going to be the starter in the second preseason game coming up against Buffalo. Here's the detail that maybe we forgot while talking about this. They're joint practicing with Buffalo. So are their starters going to play?
3: Well, we both talked about that if we see out of our
2: ones, our group, our older players. What we want to see on Thursday, they would not play in the game. We agreed upon that. Okay, the plan is that we'll play our ones a significant amount against each other, right, on Thursday in a controlled environment. Not that the other guys aren't going to get reps, but in a controlled environment and see where we're at. I would assume if it's anything like we practiced before, that it'll be on point with what we want and what we see. And then we get to see where we stack up against one of the premier teams over the last 10 years making the playoffs.
1: So if you heard what Todd Monken just said, you understand where I'm coming from when I talk about the opportunity that Shedeur Sanders has been given. Because here's the reality. He just told you straight up that if practice goes the way we think it's going to go, if they practice good enough, they won't have to play in the game. Like it's some sort of damn reward. What the hell is going on in the NFL? At every other level, we get ready to play football by playing football. In Little League, you got jamboree scrimmages. Hot dogs being given out, orange slices being peeled. That's what you do. It's literally a whole Saturday event in preparation for your season opener in Little League. In high school, what do? You scrimmage several different times before you play your season opening game. In college, you have spring ball, which is essentially what training camp has become in the National Football League. It's spring ball, if you know anything about college football. That's basically what it is. And even in that, you're going hard, but you're not going to the ground. You have spring ball, and then in fall camp, towards the end of fall camp, you know what you do? You scrimmage, and you tackle, and you go to the ground, and you get a real look. I think it's crazy. I think it's crazy the mentality that the NFL has adopted with not playing guys in the preseason because of risk of injury. I think it's nuts. And anybody out there can challenge me. You can call it and say it how you want to. Because if you played at every level, you heard what I just said, you know I haven't told a lie yet. That's just the reality of the situation. So I don't like it. I get the injury risk. But I know what I like to say. If you're scared, find a First Baptist. I can give you a couple of recommendations. With the Cleveland Browns quarterback situation, what we heard there from Todd Monken is this. Shedeur Sanders, more likely than not, isn't going to have a chance to run with the first team offense in a real game setting. So what Todd tried to do there was convince you that this joint practice, this controlled setting that he talked about, is equivalent. That's what people are trying to say to me around the National Football League. I think it's ludicrous. You're not going to the ground. That's not real ball. You run knowing you're not about to get tackled to the ground. You're not even running as hard. And anybody that's played football, you understand it. But the reality is Shedeur is not going to get the opportunity to run with the ones. Meaning, when Deshaun Watson was named the starter for the Bears preseason game, the opener that just happened on Saturday, that was the end of the competition right there. That was it. Because whoever was the starter in the second game, they weren't going to get the opportunity to run with the first team offense in a real game setting, not some control BS. So I think it's tough. It's a tough break, if you ask me. You can say I'm simping for him. You can say I'm making excuses because of his last name. You can say whatever. It is what it is. That's the that's the facts for you. But my frustration with Cleveland, as I continue to say, why are we waiting to name a starter? Why are we waiting to make this decision? It's tough. It's tough. Send the text. Send the it's over text. Stop ignoring me and let me know that it's over. That's what's happening right now when it comes to Shedeur Sanders and his relationship right now with the Browns. They're playing around, pretending like there's a competition still going on. Here is Todd Monken earlier today when asked, hey, Todd, brother, you're going to make a decision, man.
2: Would I like to have a decision today? Of course. Would I like a decision by next Monday? Of course. Well, I'd love to have that decision. And we'll see. We've got a lot of football this week. We've already had a lot of football. We've got 4 days of practice in a game that all adds into any decision with the roster and who the starters are. Some are further along than others. Right? We already know. That's part of it. And I'm okay. By the time we get to next week, that'd be great. we can start planning that way, have some practices, and then here we go against Jacksonville.
1: I don't know if it's some sort of like competitive advantage he thinks he's gaining by not naming the starter. I think it's a disadvantage because the reps, to my knowledge, are still being divvied out as if this is a competition. And the last time I was there, the last day that I was there in Cleveland, it was the craziest thing ever. I felt, based on the way the reps were divvied out, Shador may be closer to being the three than the two. And we saw Dylan Gabriel on Saturday. Didn't look half bad, but it's hard to judge him against postal workers. You know what I'm saying? But I feel like the Browns quarterback competition is over. And after hearing Todd Monken speak today, it's been over. It's been over. Come get your hoodie. Do what you got to do. It's over with. But as I continue to say, and this is where I'm going to continue, and it's not going out on a limb, it's standing on what you believe in. Deshaun Watson wasn't half bad this past weekend. Deshaun Watson looked comfortable this past weekend outside of a couple of snaps. Now, he did have a strip sack, which is tough because it's like he is addicted to turning the football over. I mean, literally has, I mean, it's terrible. If I have to go back and haven't charted it, maybe someone who's got more time on their hands has. It feels like every start that he has had with Cleveland over like the past 15, 16 starts, there's been a turnover of some sorts. So for him to have it in limited action in a preseason game, I was surprised, but I wasn't surprised. That's how I would put it. It's fascinating, though. Because he did play well outside of the turn. And it's the whole thing of, yeah, if this, then that. If my grandmother had a mustache, he'd be my grandfather. You know what I'm saying? I totally get it. If he didn't have the strip sack, I think the conversation surrounding Deshaun Watson and how he played this weekend would be totally different. And I understand how significant a turnover is in terms of wins and losses. I get it. I'm rooted in Washington, D.C. and love the Washington Commander ball of his life. I know the motto. But outside of that, seeing him have success, and just speaking from the athlete's perspective for a second, when you see in basketball, they say it all the time, when you see a shot go through the rim, your confidence pick up a little bit. You know what I'm saying? When you have a couple of completions, when you see that drive that they went on, the 10-play, 83-yard drive, when you have that sort of success, if you're Deshaun Watson, think about it. You have been down and out, brother. I mean, it looked terrible. It's been awful. It's been awful. Yet, on Saturday, you were able to put all that behind you, didn't impact your confidence, and you rocked and rolled. So I believe, as I've said all offseason, if you've been paying attention, if you're a regular here on Westwood One Sports Now, you know what the drill is. This is a Cleveland Browns-friendly program. It is. And I don't have any bias towards it. It's just what I see. I'll say it again here for those of you that are just now joining us for the first time. Andrew Berry has done a tremendous job over the past two offseasons flipping this roster. You saw it at the skill position spots this offseason with KC Concepcion and Denzel Boston, who were all ready starting, guys. Now, were the guys in front of them worth the pants that they pull up every day? Probably not. Probably not. But they earned the spot. They had the trust of the coaching staff already. That's a plus. Spencer Fano, who you drafted with the 9th overall pick, going to be a day one starter for you at left tackle. That's what you call hitting homers, or at least getting on base, rather, when it comes to the NFL draft. Can your guys at least play? And you're seeing it here with Cleveland, with these guys, these youngsters, having an early role early on. Quinshon Judkins, Dylan Sampson from a year ago, Harold Fannin. You know what I'm saying? There's blocks and building blocks, and there's tools for Cleveland to be a formidable group offensively if they could just get league-average quarterback play, which is why I'm so encouraged by what Deshaun Watson showed this weekend. What Deshaun Watson showed, and there's no game plan. There's no game plan. That was just him straight moving off of instinct. Something that I thought he lost. Y'all know how I get down and how I've been talking about it. I feel as if quarterback, probably pitcher in Major League Baseball, the only other position that is dependent upon muscle memory. And you know all the football that Deshaun Watson has missed. So to see him come into a preseason game, no game plan, and just work off of pure instincts, it gives you some sort of, you know, reason for optimism. I'm not saying that he's going to be tremendous this year. It's not what I'm saying at all. But I'm saying this. The way that he looked on Saturday, if you get that for a whole game, it's 200-some passing yards, a couple touchdowns, no turn. I mean, the one turnover. If my grandmother had a, yeah, I know. But he played well is what I'm trying to say. The Shedeur Sanders part in this is what I'm most focused on, though. He goes by Mr. Perfect Timing, right? The timing may be perfect for him. Not yet, though. The timing may, you know, end up being right for him. It's just not now. And knowing the track record of Deshaun Watson, he's not going to start 17 games. Either health, and I hate that I'm like, excuse me, I'm not praying on him to get hurt, but damn it, y'all know. He has consistently been hurt since he's gotten to Cleveland. So history tells us he's going to go down. And when he does, Shador's got to be ready for that moment. And for a young quarterback like him, being the backup this year, think about what he was last year, guys. Wasn't the backup. He was the scout team guy. Wasn't getting any reps during the week. Your backup's going to get some reps during the week. Now Shador is going to be functioning as if he's one play away. So hopefully this is his ability, this is his time to stay engaged for all 17 weeks because he knows he's one play away. I think he'll have success. Whoever comes in and plays quarterback for Cleveland because of the supporting cast at the skill position spot, because of the revamped offensive line, and this is the group that they went with this past weekend, number 9 overall pick, Spencer Fano at left tackle, the number 1 free agent guard on the market that they brought in via the L.A. Chargers, Zion Johnson, he got the start at left guard. Elkton Jenkins coming over from Green Bay, a guy who's been a pro bowler several times over throughout his career. He got the start at center. Tevin Jenkins, former second-round pick of the Bears, got the start at guard. And then at the tackle spot, Titus Howard, who they traded for from the Houston Texans. So that group up front, gelling, the fact that that's been solidified, they're not wasting time. They didn't make Spencer Fano wait all of camp to get named the starter. No, they're rolling with their 5. They want to see what it looked like. And I can't blame you. Give me a tester. Don't, you know what I'm saying? Don't make me wait for it. I need to know. And you got an up-close and personal look at it on Saturday. If you watch the Browns this past weekend, you got to be optimistic. 310-840-4910 is the number. Real quick here. BG, out in Philly. Your thoughts on Shedeur Sanders before we hit the first time out.
3: Yo, what's good, Lionel?
1: Hold on, let me stop you. Let me stop you because it is your first time calling. Let me give you some grace. Lionel, brother. Say it with me.
3: Lionel, thank you, man. There we go. I've been following you on Twitter for about a few years now. Trippy told me to call you. He said you're a great show to watch. He's a good dude, man.
1: I appreciate you.
3: Yeah, man. Listen, I had Shedeur before the draft, going in the 5th round, highest, and possibly undrafted too. And
1: so you don't believe in the talent.
3: I don't, and I don't believe it, that the attitude is in the professionalism neither. Mm-hmm. You know, I'm an Eagles fan, and we was about to draft. We were like up next, and then the Browns jumped up to take him. What do you think about that? Why were they so keen to move up for Shedeur? And then now all of this happens.
1: Yeah. I get it, and I appreciate your call, BG. I'm like, hey, look, I understand anybody that doesn't believe in Shedeur Sanders. I'm not saying it's been perfect for him and he's done everything right, but I think the situation that he's in right now, a million times better than the situation he was in a year ago. Just getting rolling here on a Monday night edition of Westwood One Sports Tonight.

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1: Deshaun Watson outdueled Shedeur Sanders in the Browns preseason opener. Can Sanders make up ground when he gets the start Saturday against Buffalo? Westwood One Sports.
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0: Yes, indeedy. Locked in. Getting you up to 3 a.m. Eastern time. Youngest in charge, Linnell Willingham, rocking out with you here on Westwood One Sports Night. 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Like, subscribe, comment, the whole nine. You'll get long-form content, YouTube shorts, and then the live stream each and every night here on Westwood One Sports Night. A lot more to get into. Scandals. It feels like it's been one of the big buzzwords of the offseason for both the NFL and the NBA. We had the Diana Russini, Mike Vrabel situation for the National Football League. But the bigger story to me, and the biggest scandal in sports this offseason, is what was alleged of Kawhi Leonard, Steve Ballmer, and the Los Angeles Clippers. This has been, what is now, a nine-month investigation into basically accusations of the LA Clippers and Steve Ballmer circumventing the cap through these basically fake organizations in an effort to pay Kawhi Leonard under the table. And if you go back to Kawhi Leonard's free agency back in 2022, according to several different reports, the reason that he ultimately ended up with the Los Angeles Clippers is because they were willing to meet him and his uncle's crazy-ass demands. And throughout this nine-month investigation, I thought it dragged out this long because there was going to be findings. What we found out today is that there are no findings. ESPN reporting earlier this morning that the NBA found no evidence showing Clippers owner Steve Ballmer funneling money through team sponsors to pay Kawhi in an effort to circumvent the cap. So ESPN has come out and said, nope, that's the NBA is telling us that no, we found nothing throughout our nine-month investigation. This is one of the biggest lies that's been told in sports in recent memory. I was debating then whether or not we should lead the show with this. This is the biggest scandal in sports that we've had, maybe in the 2000s. This is a bold-faced lie and a cover-up from the NBA. There is a mountain of evidence, which the NBA, and I got to pull up the statement here, the NBA has come out and basically denounced everything that was reported in the article that was written a couple of weeks ago by Don Van Natta, Baxter Holmes, and Ramona Shelbourne of ESPN, basically saying everything in that article was a lie based off of their final findings today that, hey, we can't find any evidence. There's no evidence of what ESPN and their accredited reporters were reporting. And I find that hard to believe. Because when Don Van Natta, I know how Don Van Natta works. Like I said, I'm based out of Washington, D.C. What he did to Daniel Snyder and the way he unearthed that situation, they get to the bottom of things. Their word is gospel, and you earn that right. You earn that right to have hosts like myself go to bat for you during the show when you've been batting 1,000 damn near your entire career. And every time I read you, there's a reason these people are in these spots, and there's a reason they report things. They're double, triple, quadruple checking things before they report it. So for the NBA to come out and say, oh, nothing, no evidence, BS, poppycock, bluffing, nothing else you can say. But this is not the first time we've seen the NBA make a situation go away. I tell you all the time, the Shield always wins. The Shield always wins. And every time that you sit down to watch a game, no matter what pro sports league you're watching, no matter what team you're watching or rooting for, the reality is with sports, our morals, our beliefs are not always going to align with the business and the organization and the league that we root for. It's just not. The NBA is a bunch of bold-faced liars. They're 110% lying. No evidence was found. There's literally, that article was a smoking gun. And there's nothing in it was true. If I was Ramona Shelbourne and Don Van Natta, and I'd be pissed. What do you mean my reporting was false? Pablo Torre will be on it. As his handle reads, Pablo Torre finds out. And I think he's going to find out and get to the bottom of this situation. I trust him to do it. And I think what we're going to see as Pablo Torre takes a deeper dive, one, I expect new things to come out. And then two, I expect him to corroborate what's already been reported by Ramona Shelbourne, Don Vannata, and company. Because they're not lying. They've been around the block before. This is not their first cup of coffee. They've been here before. Bottom line. So for the NBA to come out and say there is no evidence, I find that extremely hard to believe.
1: It's really interesting. He was on, I was listening to Pablo Torre on an interview last week. He was being asked about this. And the question came up that is very, very relevant to today. The question was, is Steve Ballmer going to get punished? Will he get punished? And Pablo is basically like, you know, there is a reality where they do find wrongdoing and somehow Steve Ballmer skates away from any punishment. And based off of what ESPN said today, it feels like there are some, I don't even know if it's backroom negotiations. We know that they're negotiating, that Steve Ballmer is negotiating. How are you negotiating something if there was nothing wrong?
0: That's the point. That's the point. Do you, are you in lockstep with me? You think it's something else in terms of they're lying through their teeth? Am I putting it, am I being too straightforward with it?
1: God, if it was anybody other than Don Vannata, I would have just ripped that entire article from ESPN up and thrown it out with the garbage. But he is...
0: It's Don Vannata,
1: man. He's one of the most trustworthy investigative journalists of the decades, plural. He has a track record to prove it. So the fact that he was involved with this, I know he doesn't miss, but that's what makes it weird. It's like this weird... Right. It's not a love triangle. It's like a conspiracy triangle.
0: Yeah.
1: We have no idea who's telling the truth.
0: And I think it's a... Do you agree with this? I think it's a black eye for the NBA.
1: I think Adam Silver is unequipped to handle real problems.
0: Mm. Feels like it feels like the NBA is turning into college football.
1: It's the Wild West.
0: The Wild, Wild West.
1: Well, how about... Did you see the tweet from Ty Lawson?
0: No, I did not see the tweet from
1: Pablo. He was basically dunking on Pablo Torre, and then somebody replied to Ty Lawson, and he was like, how do we know that the NBA isn't lying? And look, man, I like Ty Lawson. This man had the audacity to quote tweet the question about, hey, how do we know the NBA isn't lying? And says, the NBA has morals.
0: Come on, Ty.
1: And I was like, is this the 70s? Where are the morals?
0: Well, Ty Lawson's a sheets of funnel, brother. So, who knows what state he was in when that tweet was sent out. That's actually crazy as hell. I mean, nuts that he would say something like that.
1: Maybe he's just making a joke and it went way over my head. I got a
0: maybe
1: head.
0: Maybe give him the benefit of the doubt.
1: Maybe it went way over this big noggin.
0: Give him the benefit of the doubt is what I would say. Because it's Ty Lawson. DMV, we rock with Ty Lawson just off the strength. But like, nah, Ty Lawson, you sound crazy. You sound crazy. Anybody that, I'm sorry, and I hate to like do this, my way or the highway, but damn it, my way or the highway. Anybody that feels differently than me on this situation, it's black and white. You're nuts. It's very black and white that the NBA is lying here. 1,000%. Something's being covered up. And this is the reality, and this is where we look at it from a 10,000-foot view. Sports is corrupt, man. Like, it is what it is. It's corrupt. It's fixed in a way. I'm not saying games are fixed or anything like that. I'm not willing to go that far. But like, man, it's their world. We just live in it. They do what the hell they want.
1: Pine Needle writes in the chat, why do people care? It happens with every players on every team. That, my friend, is why the NBA is covering it up.
0: Correct. And I believe that it's probably happening across other sports too. Doesn't mean it's right. It's just that they're wrong. Why the hell do we have rules like a salary cap in place if you're just going to give a middle finger to it? What's the point? Why have a CBA? I go that deep with it. If you're going to just say F it and say screw the rule. I don't know, man. I think it's nuts. And the reason I'm so certain is back to what me and Denton have been talking about since we started this segment. And it's a respect and a credit to the folks that were on the scene for this thing. Don Vannata, Baxter Holmes, Ramona Shelbourne. Baxter Holmes is the newest one of those three. Don Vannata and Ramona Shelbourne have been in the game for a minute. Now, Ramona's hit rate is not the same as Don Vannata's. I want to give credit to Don Vannata when we talk about Don Vannata, you know what I'm saying? That's Don Vannata. He doesn't miss. Like, that's not to be funny or to be shtickier at all. Like, his track record is such to where his word is gospel. It might as well be written in wax. Might as well be tattooed on somebody when he writes. It's good. His word is law. Bottom line. So the NBA is lying. I can't wait till Pablo Torre ultimately gets to the bottom of this because, yes, he is going to get to the bottom of this. He's somebody else whose track record's starting to look pretty darn spiffy as more and more of these hit pieces come out. It's nasty, filthy work. He you talk about Big J journalism, didn't he? He says screw Big J journalism all the time. Get it how you live.
1: He's bringing it back. That man won. Like I was watching people. You know, I need to get off the internet, which is what I'm learning in this segment.
0: The internet's horrible.
1: But I was watching people do a victory lap with Pablo Torre. I'm like, guys, he won a Pulitzer for this.
0: Yeah, but he's not. Yeah, the work is good. Everything that they reported, the fact that maybe it's the league questioning your intelligence as a fan. Should we take this personally?
1: Yes.
0: That they're trying to pull this over our head? I actually want to open up the phones on that. 310-840-4910. The NBA is lying to us, smack in our face. And I am curious to know, as a sports fan, do you take it personally that a league that I know a lot of you out there put money into, you spend a lot of your leisure time following the league? I know people that work 12, 14-hour days. You know what they're excited to do? Come home and watch their NBA program. Come home and watch the finals. Come home and watch NBA postseason. Yet the league, in this situation and in others, lies to you. Can give a rat's ass about you. 310-840-4910. Do you find yourself offended? And then ESPN in this situation is having their credibility straight up be questioned by one of the biggest sports leagues in the world. The NBA is basically saying, Don Van Natta, you're a liar. Ramona Shelbourne, you're a liar. The quote that the NBA gave, if it wasn't these level of reporters, the quote that the NBA gave would actually be pretty damning to the integrity of the reporters moving forward. It didn't help me out. I don't know if you saw the official statement from the NBA's league office on the situation. I'm struggling to find it on my phone. Send that to me when you get a chance. I just straight up just, yeah. But that quote, and we're going to read it to you coming up on the other side, is basically telling the entire world or trying to make the claim to the entire world that ESPN is not trustworthy, ESPN is full of liars, and the reporting of Don Van Natta, Ramona Shelbourne, and Baxter Holmes is not credible. Should the ESPN brand be trusted? And then do you feel offended as a NBA fan being lied to straight up by the league? 310-840-4910. Your calls on that, plus two of the biggest brands in pro sports with massive news today and over the weekend. I'll give you the details next.
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0: rolling with you as we get you up to 3 a.m. Eastern Time here on a Monday night edition of Westwood One Sports Tonight. Youngest and Charles and Noah Willingham rocking out with you. A lot more to get into as we continue to look at the two biggest scandals in the NBA. One of the two biggest scandals in pro sports, rather, this summer. The Kawhi Leonard, Steve Ballmer, L.A. Clipper debacle. The result of that nine-month investigation is that no evidence was found that Steve Ballmer and the Clips were funneling money to Kawhi to circumvent the cap. NBA is clearly lying to everyone. And they're also putting, honestly, the biggest brand in sports on blast. This is a quote from NBA's chief communications officer, Mike Bass, a statement that he released earlier today. ESPN's article, the one that we've been referencing, Don Van Natta, Ramona Shelbourne, Baxter Holmes, saying ESPN's article regarding the LA Clippers investigation for which the NBA declined to cooperate. Shocker. I wonder why they declined to cooperate. He says it contains numerous and significant inaccuracies. The results in this matter will be made clear once the investigation is concluded. So here's the kind of the double talk of this. I thought the investigation was concluded. Is it not over? Is it still happening, or are they still negotiating behind the scenes on how they're going to cover this up for the LA Clippers more and more? The bigger thing in this that I now wonder too, right, is like, does Kawhi get to go to the Raptors scot-free still? What happens there? Is there still a scenario in which he goes to Toronto scot-free? Is he going to be free of punishment? Because Steve Ballmer's been totally cleared based on the reporting of ESPN. But as far as Kawhi goes, I feel like there may be... Do you think Kawhi gets the hammer dropped on him by Adam Silver just to save face? How messy could this get? Does the Players Association then get in on a situation like that?
1: They absolutely should get on it, because if you're telling us that Steve Ballmer did nothing here, then you're going to punish Kawhi Leonard. How does that work? Because what's he getting punished for? Is he getting punished for his owner doing nothing? No. Like, what's going on there?
0: Oh, no. It feels like that's why this situation is so crazy to me. It's like Pandora's box has been opened all the way up after the reporting today of ESPN. And then, the NBA going so hard in the paint to counter the claims. This is going to get messy. This is going to get messy. This is like an episode of Baddies East on the Zeus Network. This is going to get unchy. I'm telling you, this is not the last of this situation. It is going to continue to drag out. Because, Denton, to your point, you can't punish Kawhi low-key. Like, there's literally, you can't. Because what would you... in theory, be punishing him for? What would he be punished for? And if this nine-month investigation ends in everything being false, in everything being a total lie and a farce, and ESPN, I'm just supposed to believe that Don Van Natta, whoever their sources were, just BS sources. What? Like, come on, man. At some point, if you're the NBA, tighten up. This is not a good look. It's a massive black eye.
1: For a multi-billion-dollar organization, they sure seem to screw some things up.
0: Man, what did you say earlier? I don't know if you said it during the break or on air. Like, Adam Silver just can't get big situations correct, ever.
1: He's a constant punching bag.
0: And we have no boundaries on the show after you compared me to Jeff Ross that night. And actually, can we cut your mic for that? But Adam Silver, like, good God almighty. To add the bad decision-making onto the emoji-like figure, I mean, it's...
1: He's slender, man.
0: I mean, they're screwing this up. But notice, I guess you're supposed to come after this situation with a guy that's not Mike Silver. I don't know. Let's go to Todd wanting to chime in. Is this my man, Todd? Todd, what's going on, man? I appreciate you giving us some time, man.
2: Man, I appreciate you, man. I told you, I listen to you guys every night, man. And thank you, Linnell, for picking up. This is what I got to say, man. I'm glad to get into the NBA tonight, because this is where I'm at. And I just want to say this real quick. You know, when you break the rules of the game, you violate the laws of the universe, man. You create your own mess. Yep. Then, you know, you have to lie to keep the brand that it failed to protect. And that's why integrity can never be sacrificed under no circumstance, man.
0: Ever. Ever. I agree with y'all on that, Todd.
2: Yes, sir. Yes, sir.
0: Hey, go ahead.
2: Whenever you get a chance, man, I'll call back because speaking of the NBA, man, I had something for LeBron, man. I wrote something for LeBron, and I really need the world to hear it. And whenever you could give me a chance,
0: hey, man, you keep rocking out with it. You keep rocking out with us, Todd, and you'll get that opportunity, my man. I appreciate you calling in. 310-840-4910. Johnny in Atlanta, I know you've been passionate on this the entire time that it's been going on. Johnny, what you got?
3: My thing is like this. The NBA knew it was happening. They just turned a blind eye because they want the fans in the seats. They want people to team up and play together. Because he took a pay cut so he could get Paul George there. So how much you think LeBron took to get Luka there or Dwayne Wade and Chris Bosh play on the same team? They want that to happen. Now a sports reporter put the news out there like, okay, hold on now. We gotta save face now. Let's put an investigation out and say nothing happened. It's all clear. But we know. But that's
0: exactly not nobody's right. Stupid. Nobody's stupid. And yeah. I appreciate the call, Johnny. That's the weird part about it all, man, is why I asked the question, like, do you feel offended as a sports fan? Do you feel offended as a sports fan having them pull the wool over your eyes? 310-840-4910 if you want to chime in. Todd from the Madera County Jail calling the show. Did we just make, is that some sort of national late night sports talk radio history? I don't know any program that is that. We're all inclusive here on Westwood One Sports Night, man. Getting you through your late night shift. And for some folks, getting you through your sentence, man. 310-840-4910 is the number. As we roll into the midnight hour on the East Coast, a lot more to get into in terms of the NBA. We'll also get into week one of the NFL preseason as well. Steven is in Sacramento wanting to chime in, though, on the Kawhi situation. What's going on, Steve?
4: What's going on, man? First-time caller, man. Just wanted to, do the whole, cliche thing. Yeah. You know what I mean?
0: Yeah, man. Appreciate you checking in, man.
4: Man, absolutely, man. I rock with you, man. You're hecka young, dude. So, like, you're out here killing the game right now, dude. So, I needed to get that off my chest real quick.
0: I appreciate it, Steve.
4: Can I go tinfoil hat real quick? Nothing crazy. I just want to go full tinfoil hat
0: real
4: here.
0: Real quick, as you're up against it, we'll give you 30 seconds. Go ahead.
4: So, Steve Ballmer, I think, is he knows where the skeletons in the closet are. And I think if they lay the hammer on that, he's gonna drop a bomb on the entire NBA, being like, "Well, if I'm doing it, the rest of you guys are doing it. What's going on? Well, here's the secrets in your guys' closet. You know what I mean? I got that lined up because now that he's an owner, he gets to see all of that mess. You know what I mean? He gets to see the inner workings of NBA ownership and how the meal is actually made. You know, and now that he knows that, he has full access to maybe some of the inner workings and some of the, underground loose stuff that maybe they get swept under the rug.
0: I think you're spot on, and I think you hit it right on the head, Steve. I appreciate the call. There are 1,000% skeletons in the closet of the NBA, and as Steve just alluded to, I believe Steve Ballmer knows where they lie. Why else would he not get punished? The NBA totally turning a blind eye in their 9-month investigation of Kawhi Leonard, Steve Ballmer, and the LA Clippers. No evidence that they circumvented the cap. Are you buying it? Your call's next here on Westwood One Sports Night.
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23: From ABC News, I'm Stephanie Officer. Shock and sadness following the sudden death of actress Hayden Panettiere. The 36-year-old star, best known for her roles in Remember the Titans, Heroes, in Nashville, was found Sunday. ABC's Stephanie Ramos.
24: Cardiac arrest.
1: Police in Greenville, South Carolina, responding to a 911 call from an acquaintance on Sunday. First responders found the actress in cardiac arrest, but were unable to revive her. An autopsy found no signs of trauma, and police say there were no signs of foul play or suspicious circumstances, but an investigation into the cause and manner of death is still ongoing.
2: Panettiere is survived by her 11-year-old daughter, Kaya. The actress would have turned 37 this Friday. A Massachusetts mother is trying to convince a jury she suffered from postpartum psychosis and was over-medicated when she allegedly killed her three children in 2023. ABC's Aaron Katursky.
3: Anguished testimony from the mother of Lindsay Clancy, the Massachusetts woman on trial for killing her three children in a case that has ignited a national conversation about postpartum mental health.
20: She said that she couldn't remember anything. The medication was pretty much just destroying her mind. And it wasn't her.
3: Clancy's mother was among the first witnesses for the defense.
20: And enjoy my kids again.
3: Prosecutors rested their case after more than 70 witnesses who gave sometimes gut-wrenching testimony that left Clancy, a former labor and delivery nurse, in tears.
2: Clancy had jumped from a second-story bedroom window, paralyzing herself from the waist down. Her husband found her outside when he returned from an errand, later finding the children deceased in the basement.
24: I'm a sucker for you.
2: Yeah, you are. The Jonas Brothers will play three sold-out shows later this week at New York City's Madison Square Garden. Then they're taking that show on the road. The trio announcing they are embarking on a 45-city run called the Burning Up Tour all over again. Stops include Rosemont, Kansas City, and Sioux Falls. 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
2: Cleanup continues on Hawaii's Big Island after they were visited by Hurricane Lala over the weekend. ABC's Melissa Adan with the latest.
27: The storm dumped more than 3 feet of rain in the mountains. Mudslides took down hillsides and trees and washed away roads. The storm knocked out power to more than 250,000 homes and businesses, and authorities say that it will take up to a month to restore power in the hardest hit areas.
2: About 117,000 customers remain without power. Those behind the social media giant Meta are expected in court again Tuesday, facing a lawsuit from nearly 30 state attorneys general. ABC's Mike DeBusky with a preview of what's to come.
28: The lawsuit, originally filed in 2023, claims the features on Instagram and Facebook, like infinite scrolling and push notifications, created harmful mental health impacts, especially in children. It says Meta used these powerful and unprecedented technologies to entice, engage, and ultimately ensnare young people. Testimony is expected from Meta executives, including possibly CEO Mark Zuckerberg and Instagram head Adam Mosseri.
2: Wildlife officials in London had to euthanize a wild stag in one of their local parks after the animal attacked a man panicking over the weekend. The man suffered wounds to his chest as a result, but is expected to recover. South of Tulsa, authorities are investigating the potential cause of two liquid gas tanks that exploded Monday afternoon. No injuries were reported in the blast. Stephanie Officer, ABC News.
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29: From ABC News, Wall Street Now. With the expiration of the Memorandum of Understanding between the U.S. and Iran and no future negotiations in sight, the markets on Wall Street responded with hesitation, with the Dow Jones dropping 272 points throughout the day. S&P 500 also lost 41 points, the NASDAQ closing 84 points lower. Brent crude oil also on the rise amid questions on the future for the Strait of Hormuz, ending the day around $87 a barrel, up from about $84. The popular online forum Reddit set to debut on the S&P 500 index tomorrow morning, just weeks after the company posted strong second quarter results and posting profits every quarter since the company went public in 2024. Bring your plates and silverware. Endless Shrimp at Red Lobster is back for a limited time. 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Chuck Sievertson, ABC News.
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5: Hey, thanks for joining us on a Monday night, August 17th, around the country, coast to coast. It's America at Night, and I'll be hosting the festivities tonight. I'm McGraw Milhaven each and every night. Thanks for joining us. A little bit later on, we're going to check in with a journalist who has written a new book called The Nerd Reich, Silicon Valley's Fascism and the War on Democracy. That's a new book by Simon Schuster getting a lot of attention. So we'll check in with Gil Durant a little bit later on in hour number two. But we're going to start off this first hour, just like we do every Monday, with Scott McFarland, former CBS newsman, a lover of radio, independent journalist. Good morning, Scott McFarland. Thanks for checking in.
6: Good to be here. Thanks for having me.
5: You betcha. Let's start with this Korean news today, because President Trump announced that he was going to stop some training exercises with South Korea because apparently he's such good friends with North Korea. Did I read that correctly?
6: Yeah, he actually seems to be distinctively sympathetic to Kim Jong-un, which is quite a thing to say out loud, McGraw. What they're doing is dialing back exercises that they conduct in conjunction with the South Korean military. And one of the reasons they do that is because it's a wild and dangerous place in parts of the world, and they want the South Koreans to have the best possible capacity. The argument that the president's making is that South Korea was either uninterested or unwilling to support the military efforts in Iran, and that this is some form of either retribution or a response to that. Not sure it's going to go over well with U.S. allies, but a lot of what's happening in Iran is not going over well with U.S. allies.
5: Yeah, you have to look at when you talk about Asia and the Indo-Pacific, you've got to talk about Japan and China. And what does this signal to those two countries?
6: Well, it signals that the U.S. is fickle, or at least not reliable. And that may be a good message to send to some if you're the U.S. enemy. It's not a good message if you're a U.S. ally. The unpredictable nature of Trump's foreign policy is viewed by his supporters as sometimes a strength. That predictable unpredictability gives the United States leverage in world affairs. But geopolitically, this is all new to us. And if it's not showing stability or predictability, this may not rub allies the right way or make us easy to partner with. And I think you're seeing symptoms of that in Iran, where allies who traditionally have our backs are less likely to, or less willing to engage in us because they don't know what happens next.
5: Yeah. Also, we've got quite a number of troops in South Korea, do we not?
6: We have many thousands, but at the same time, the exercises are as important as the troop numbers, right? And yeah, what you're actually doing, preparing for eventualities, preparing for contingencies, those exercises serve a function. And Trump's response to South Korea saying we're not going to do that anymore makes them less capable and less ready for whatever happens next. And that's not a subtle message, is it?
5: In one time, North Korea was considered the Iran of the Pacific and the axis of evil, and never having them have a nuclear weapon. And so we seem to be treating these two adversaries very differently.
6: I think that's right. And I still can't erase from my mind's eye that image of Trump side by side with Kim Jong-un during the first term. I believe it was in Singapore, circa 2019 or 2018. And that image was quite jolting, provocative to have, to platform and give the leader of North Korea an audience like that. I think this is a new version of that for Trump 2.0.
5: Yeah, that's a new line, a new thread line when it comes to foreign policy. He seems to be all over the place. Let's go out to the Middle East with Iran. Still nowhere. The Strait is still closed or in effect closed. Very little traffic getting through. Now we hear that Iran and Oman is cutting some type of deal. What do we know about this?
6: I know the president has already issued a threat that Oman will have the S blown out of them if they interfere. So that's not a subtle, it's a pretty declarative, emphatic threat from Trump about that. This was day 60 of that memorandum of understanding when there was to be some conclusion to the peace process under the memorandum of understanding. The Iranian leaders acknowledged that the memorandum of understanding and the significance of this day were evaporated when the U.S. continued military strikes during the so-called peace process. They're nowhere towards a peace agreement, and nobody is saying as much. One thing that jumps out at me as we hit this 60th day and as talk about Oman being blown off the surface is there hasn't been a Pentagon press briefing, McGraw, since mid-May. I mean, it's August, and there's no rules that you have to brief the press if you're the leader of the Department of Defense, but we're at a wartime here, and there are U.S. military service members in extended deployments. I'm just surprised we haven't heard some argument defending where this goes next.
5: Yeah, we'll get to that in a second. I want to stay on this Iran and Oman situation. We're also hearing that the Islamic Revolutionary Guard is filling its ranks with hardliners. So at least they're signaling that they're not looking for peace anytime soon.
6: Yeah, regime change is hard. I think you can look back to 2004, 2005 for another example of that in Iraq. When they did this attempt at regime change by killing the Ayatollah during the opening hours of this war, there was a statement from the president that democracy is there to be taken by the people if they'll just reach up and grab it. That is an aspirational thing to say. It doesn't mean it's a realistic thing to say. And I'm not sure anybody here in Washington is surprised the vacuum has been filled by hardliners.
5: Yeah. What do you make of Jared Kushner meeting with Netanyahu, again, trying to create some type of peace in Gaza? But that doesn't seem to be going anywhere anytime soon.
6: The president's supporters will say any bridge over the water we will take, any way to get towards peace, we should exercise that path. Critics of the administration are going to say Jared Kushner is a private citizen with no enhanced security clearance and is not the Secretary of State. Why is he leading this kind of conversation? The critics will be proven wrong. The supporters proven right. If this ends up with a peace deal, if it ends up with nothing, I think you could flip the role reversal there, and critics are going to have a lot to pounce on.
5: Yeah, Netanyahu, it's all systems go. He doesn't seem like he's looking for an off-ramp anywhere soon when it comes to Gaza, though.
6: It seems like he knows how to play Trump. This is from a distance. I'm not in the White House press corps. I don't watch this day in and day out, but I do talk to a lot of members of Congress who have oversight over the military, and they think Netanyahu is playing Trump. He knows just how to push the right button at the right time to get extended support for what I think Netanyahu may be spoiling for, an extended war.
5: Scott McFarland, our guest, for a couple more minutes. I want to talk about that Todd Blanche interview on Meet the Press. And the one thing that I took away from it, in which I, maybe somebody said it today, I didn't hear them, but is it sounds like it's a new day in the Justice Department, and that going forward, the Attorney General is going to be the president's top law enforcement, and he's able to direct him any way he wants in any way, shape, or form.
6: They're not hiding the ball. They're not being subtle about it. I mean, this has kind of been the theory of the game for a while. They're just saying it now. So what's the consequence of that? I mean, there will be some argument from Todd Blanche's team that, of course, the president runs things. The president is the president. He was elected. He chose the attorney general. He used his political muscle to get Todd Blanche confirmed. What do you expect? Todd Blanche did not take his phone calls? That's a bit of a straw man argument. The Department of Justice has, through our lifetimes, McGraw, built up this aura of or reality of political independence. It doesn't take political orders. It's a law enforcement agency. It just enforces the law. If you're going to make them political actors, can you trust them anymore? Sure, it's one thing if you're trying to prosecute the president's political critics. That's going to get some criticism. But if you lose trust as the Department of Justice, as a law enforcement agency, you lose the trust of judges, grand jurors, trial jurors, the public. That's bad news when you're trying to do the rest of your job. The blocking and tackling of law enforcement, McGraw, is chasing down gun runners, child pornographers, and bank robbers. If you lose trust in juries and judges, you got a problem when the rest of the mission is awaiting you.
5: Well, here, but
7: but when the shoe is on the other foot, right, are Republicans going to be apoplectic that the Department of Justice is an arm of a Democratic presidential administration? Because that's where we are now. And when Bill Clinton meeting on the tarmac in Phoenix with Loretta Lynch, people's heads exploded. Well, now you've got Todd Blanche saying, hey, not only am I taking the phone calls, I'm doing his bidding for him. It's a new day in the U.S.
6: As soon as the script flips, I expect a reaction to change. You have to keep in mind, though, also, Republicans are accusing the Biden administration of doing that type of thing. They accuse the Biden administration of a weaponized Department of Justice that went after Trump supporters, January 6th rioters, and people aligned with the president and the president himself. If that was a bad thing during that period of time, if you stipulate that happened, well, now you've got a weaponized Department of Justice going the other direction. Not sure the hypocrisy is lost on a lot of people here, but I also am not sure that even fellow Republicans agree that the January 6th prosecutions were a weaponized anything or political at all. People caught on tape ransacking the Capitol, kind of easy to make a case against them.
7: No, I don't. But the genie's out of the bottle, and I don't know if you can put it back in. So the next time there's a Democrat in there, you can expect the Democrat to, you know, whether you thought Biden had a weaponized department or not, the next Democrat's definitely going to have a weaponized Department of Justice, because that's now the norm.
6: I really think that's the emerging story over the next 2 years, starting in January. When the presidential primary cycle begins in January, do Democrats promise to fight fire with fire or restore norms and take things back the way they were? That's going to be a wedge issue. I'm telling you, the first Democratic primary debate, that's got to be the first question. Is the genie out of the bottle, or are you going to try to stuff him back in? Really important question.
7: Yeah, great. That's a great whole line of questioning. How much are you going to try and reverse, and how much are you going to keep as is? Speaking of that, there are primaries, more primaries in Alaska and Florida tomorrow. They got some pretty good races in Florida and Alaska. What are you looking at for tomorrow?
6: Really intense. But by the way, here's a phrase you wouldn't think you'd hear. Alaska, swing state, big Senate race. Big Senate race and U.S. House race there. Nominations do ranked choice voting tomorrow. In Florida, they have a newly gerrymandered map. Fewer competitive seats for Democrats, but there are a couple barn burners on the primary calendar. Governors and Senate nominations are up for grabs. Watch out for this name, Debbie Wasserman Schultz. She has been in this town for more than two decades, been here a long time. She is moving districts, partly potentially for survival. She is going into a district with 40% black voters, and she is running against a series of challengers. Let's see if she can survive the primary.
7: In Alaska, I'm kind of rooting for Dan Sullivan.
6: Yeah, both of them?
7: Two for one odds. Buy one, get two. Two Dan Sullivans are running in the GOP race up in Alaska.
6: You can call it ugly or beautiful. It's American politics when somebody tries to dethrone the Republican senator by running a Democrat who has the same exact name to water down the vote. It's America at its most American.
7: Dan S. Sullivan, Senator Dan S. Sullivan, is taking on Dan J. Sullivan. So there you go. And then a name, a Republican congressman in Florida is now running as a Democrat for governor, I believe. David Jolly, right? He switched parties?
6: He did, and he is perhaps the most formidable Democrat to run for governor in some time. He is a former Republican, helps him triangulate a little bit. He's got a message on data centers and on affordability that may resonate too. Give him a look in a general election. Let's see if he forces Republicans to spend some money where they don't want to spend it protecting Florida.
7: That is Scott McFarland, and not one word on the reflecting pool. Have you lost interest, or was there actually no news with the reflecting pool this week?
6: A little bit of both, but you know we'll be back next week now that you said it.
7: Scott McFarland, thank you always for checking in on a Monday and getting us started. Have a good week. Be safe. We'll watch you on cable news, and we'll talk to you next Monday.
6: Maybe you.
7: You got it. Scott McFarland, one of the good ones, and he's nice enough with his time to join us every Monday here to kick things off. We're just getting started. America at Night, back in a moment.
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4: 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McCarthy at quarterback. Right. Tell everybody not named J.J. McCarthy something they didn't already know. They brought Kyler Murray in for a reason. He's not J.J. McCarthy.
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6: Reports show record levels of methamphetamine found in fentanyl. You may recognize methamphetamine from your vet bill, as it is commonly used to sedate large animals. You might assume this drug is being diverted from the office where pet lovers gather, but research shows most of the drug is mass-produced in illegal laboratories. Methamphetamine can slow the heart rate, drop blood pressure, and suppress breathing, increasing the risk of lethal overdose. Withdrawal is just as dangerous. It causes vomiting, rapid heart rate, and anxiety, all of which may warrant intensive care. Even more concerning, the drug cannot be reversed with the fentanyl overdose antidote Narcan, which means a higher chance of death. The CDC says to seek immediate medical attention if you see or witness suspected exposure to the drug. 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
13: Anybody here of grandma hobbies? I love this story. Apparently, millennials and Gen Zs are tired of dating apps and doom scrolling and having no social life outside of their fake social media world. So what they're finding, millennials and Gen Zers, are looking to their older cohorts, the Gen Xers, and taking a page from their book, as well as grandma's playbook, and they're putting the phone down and they're picking up grandma hobbies. What do I mean by grandma hobbies? Well, crochet, knitting, sewing, embroidery, quilting. Did I say needlepoint? Ceramics, painting, pottery, puzzles, bird watching, cooking, baking bread, you name it, they're doing it because they need and crave social interaction and not just the doom scrolling they're doing on their phones. The Gen Zers and the millennials are putting down their phones

0: and having trivia nights, mahjong gatherings, Pilates socials, pottery and crafts circles, all of those types of things, because they are tired of the isolation that they receive through their phones. People want more connection and less doom scrolling. Boy, from their mouth to God's ears, I hope, because all social media has done is made us antisocial. Stay right there. We're going to talk to a leading think tank gentleman on what's going on with Iran and Oman, and what does this mean for the Middle East? So, of course, with Jared sitting down with Benjamin Netanyahu. And then next hour, Gil Duran, a journalist, has written a book called The Nerd Reich, Silicon Valley's Fascism and the War on Democracy. It's an interesting look at the billionaires who are running the world. Yeah, it's exactly right. Especially with all this doom scrolling going on. We'll get to that in hour number two. And of course, your phone calls and text messages in hour number three. Programming note. Did I slot this in for? No, I slotted this in for, I believe, Thursday. Yeah, next Monday. I'm sorry, next Monday. 1 week from tonight, you're going to want to come back in hour number two. Daryl Strawberry will be joining us. That's right. Former New York Met, former New York Yankee. Has written a new book about his transformational life. Grew up in Compton, California, had an abusive father, number one pick in the Major League Baseball draft, came up with the Mets, won a World Series with the Mets, hard partying, hard drinking, womanizing, found himself in jail, health problems. He's turned his life around, and now he's a pastor, and he walks the walk and he talks the talk. And so we'll talk with Daryl Strawberry next Monday. So put that in your calendar. Stay right there. America at Night. We're just getting started.
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5: ABC News, I'm Stephanie Officer. The sudden death of actress Hayden Panettiere has shaken her fans to the core, many remembering her as an inspiration. For Mondo Allen, a longtime fan of the two-time Golden Globe nominee, Panettiere's work will not be forgotten.
6: It really resonated with me, and I think, you know, I would definitely love to say that she really did have a huge impact on me, on Noah, my family.
5: Police have said foul play does not appear to be a factor. An initial autopsy and an excerpt of a 911 call showed she was in cardiac arrest, with medics trying to revive her. Indiana now in cleanup mode after days of storms and flooding that left at least 7 people dead. Indianapolis residents finally able to return to their homes Monday. Oliver Riggle emptied a waterlogged belongings from his trailer, realizing little to nothing could be salvaged.
6: I was expecting some damage. I didn't expect to go as high as it did because, like, I have some TVs that are, you know, good 3 feet above the ground, and they're probably ruined.
5: This is ABC News.
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12: All right, we're hearing that there's some type of Iranian-Omanian deal that is coming together, and President Trump not happy, making some threats to Oman on Fox News tonight. To talk about this is Dr. Chris Preble. He is a senior fellow and director of Reimagining U.S. Grand Strategy Program at the Stimson Center. It's a nonpartisan national security think tank in Washington, D.C. He's also a veteran U.S. Navy commissioned officer, and he's a co-host of a podcast called Net Assessment. Dr. Christopher Preble, welcome to America at Night.
13: Good to be on the show. Thank you.
12: Let's talk about this Oman-Iran supposed deal and President Trump threatening Iran. Explain that to us. What's going on here?
13: Sure. So Oman and Iran, between them, control most of the Strait of Hormuz, the land and the waterway in the Strait of Hormuz. And so if they were to agree on what ships pass through there and charging tolls or whatnot to charge for transit, then that would generate a lot of revenue for them and would violate a lot of the sort of principles of free navigation that we've grown accustomed to, that most international waterways are not subject to tolls, aside from things like the Panama Canal or the Suez Canal or things like that. And so it would be a pretty big deal if they were actually able to compel or convince ships to pay a toll as opposed to trying to run the strait without paying.
12: Is it possible? I mean, is this a realistic option?
13: It is possible. I mean, if you're a ship captain, you weigh the costs and benefits, right? Yeah, you've got a valuable cargo. You figure what are the chances that if I don't pay that I'll be hit and disabled, and what are the costs to that? Or do I pay the toll and just sort of include, you sort of bake those costs into the cost of the cargo? So every ship captain can make that decision. There are, there are insurers that decide whether or not the ship will be covered in the event of damage. And so that's another factor that can, is sort of weighing on the minds of ship captains as they're deciding whether or not to comply or run the risk of not complying and then being subject to attack.
12: Once again today, President Trump makes a wild threat, but it's very different from what he says and what he does. Apparently, mm-hmm. we can't stop them from doing this, or can we?
13: I mean, candidly, I don't think we can stop them. I mean, in order to, for the United States, the president made some comments over the weekend about the United States sort of essentially taking ownership of the Strait of Hormuz, which is absurd, because that involves taking control of not just the waterways itself, but the land on either side of it, because that's what the Iranians in particular have used, small arms and small boats and things like that, and missile threats and drones from the land along the strait. That's what threatens it. So if you're going to try to prevent them from threatening ships that pass through the strait, you have to control that land along the strait, not just the water. And that's obviously that's an enormous operation. It's not something that can be undertaken lightly. There'd be a high risk of casualties. And then you need to hold that territory. You're seizing sovereign territory in the country of Iran, which will inevitably resist.
12: Oman, over the course of the last number of decades, has been somewhat friendly to the U.S., hasn't it?
13: Yes, that it is, and it has maintained a sort of, actually, it's interesting because it's been able to maintain a certain amount of neutrality relative to other countries in the region. But it, perhaps they see an opportunity here to not fall, fall afoul of the Iranians. They have to live with the Iranians. They're right there in the region, of course. And so if they see an opportunity to benefit from this, perhaps that's what they're factoring in right now.
12: It seems like there's a lot of countries in the Middle East saying that same thing. Yeah, we're friends with the U.S., but we got to live in this neighborhood and we're not too happy with what's going on right now.
13: Yeah, that's exactly right. I mean, you look at some of the countries that have hosted U.S. military bases in some cases for decades now. Those countries have been subject to attack by the Iranians, retaliation after the attacks that the United States and Israel launched back at starting in February. And they ask themselves, what are the benefits that we derive from hosting these bases, and what are the risks? And the risks look pretty significant. The United States has been able, for the most part, to defend the bases themselves. There have been a few missiles and drones that have snuck through, tragically, and killed and injured people. But it's, you know, the countries that are hosting these facilities, they also have to protect everything else, not just the bases. They have to protect, soft targets like hotels and airports and infrastructure. You know, the Iranians have targeted oil production facilities, oil refineries, and, you know, threats to target desalination plants and things like that. So these countries are looking at the risks of hosting American bases, and I think are starting to wonder about what the alternatives are.
12: Is there any correlation between the 60-day memorandum of understanding now over? I mean, I knew it didn't last the 60 days, but the fact that the 60 days is up today and we're talking about this Iran-Oman deal, is there any correlation?
13: I don't think so. I mean, I think the memorandum of understanding was essentially a dead letter almost from the moment that it was announced. There was, you know, so much confusion around the terms. Neither side seemed to be abiding by it. Right from the very beginning. So I don't really believe that the 60 days is all that relevant, to be honest.
12: We're hearing from the Iranian side that the Revolutionary Guard is filling their ranks with hardliners. One, I don't know if we can believe that, but two, it sounds like they are either bluffing or they're not planning for any type of peace anytime soon.
13: No, I'm certainly not an expert on Iran, but what I do know from those who I trust is that Ali Khamenei, the supreme leader who was killed in the initial strikes, had actually he was opposed to an Iranian nuclear weapons program. He was had supported deals to control Iran's nuclear weapons. The speculation is that those who have replaced him are less likely to want to agree to a deal with the United States. They have seen how past negotiators have, in the midst of negotiations, the United States has undertaken attacks. Some of those negotiators have been targeted and even killed. So if you're if you're the current crop of Iranian leaders, you ask yourself, what benefit do I derive from negotiating with the United States? How do I know that they're negotiating in good faith? How do I know that in negotiating with them, I'm not being targeted myself? And so the well is really poisoned here in light of what's happened over the last year and a half in particular.
12: Dr. Chris Preble with us. He's a senior fellow and director of the Reimagining U.S. Grand Strategy Program at the Stimson Center. It's a nonpartisan national think tank in Washington, D.C. He's also a veteran U.S. Navy commissioned officer, which is why I'm going to ask you this. Tell me about what you're hearing on the USS Lincoln, the conditions, the long stay in the Gulf. Give us a sense of how you're reading these stories.
13: Sure. I mean, it's no fun to be on a long deployment, and it's no fun to be on a deployment that's extended multiple times. Which has certainly happened with the Lincoln, but with other ships that have been involved in these operations over the last number of months. The U.S. Navy, there's only so many ships, and it's a big ocean, and they have been on station for a very, very long time. You don't have the traditional port visits. The ports are dangerous to pull into. They're vulnerable. You can resupply at sea, but that's not the same. So it does not surprise me to hear some of the stories about morale and conditions on the Lincoln and other ships that have been deployed with it. It's a very, very long time to be at sea. Like I said, the conditions sound pretty horrendous. Look, don't get me wrong. I mean, naval officers, naval crews, they're professionals. They know what it's like to operate under intense conditions over long periods of time. And that's exactly what they're doing. And I don't doubt that they're performing in a professional manner, and yet it does wear on you over a number of many weeks and now many months for many of the ships in this group.
12: The thousands of strikes that have landed inside Iran doesn't seem to have brought them to the table And it doesn't seem that they ran scared. What is the next strategy for the United States to somehow open the Strait of Hormuz?
13: Well, I think we've seen the real limits of air power in this war. I mean, it's not the first time that we've seen these limits. There are certain things that you can do with air power. You can destroy things. You can hit them even with great precision like the United States military does. And yet, if you're facing a determined foe, and especially one that's as adaptable as the Iranians, to be able to conceal some of their smaller weapons and drones, to be able to rebuild their launch facilities and things like that, to hide their missiles. It requires a kind of tempo and strikes that are so intensive and continue over many weeks. Otherwise, they're going to reconstitute. That's exactly what they've done. They're confronting, I think, and the reason why they've closed the strait and they haven't closed it in previous incidents is they see this as an existential danger. They see this truly as life or death. And so they're prepared to go, I think, to extraordinary lengths, to try to stay in power and to stay alive, frankly. Because again, they've seen a number of their compatriots, targeted and killed. And so I think that you're likely to see them continue to resist very, very strongly.
12: Dr. Christopher Preble, how does this end?
13: Well, I think, as with most wars, the wars typically end with some kind of negotiated settlement. I think there were some of us, I will confess, that I was moderately hopeful. I think optimistic would be too strong, that it, you know, we were talking about the memorandum of understanding from 60 days ago. I was hopeful that both sides would adhere to its terms, but that wasn't the case. But I think something like that, some kind of a memorandum, some kind of an agreement between the two sides to at least stand down, is probably the best we can hope for in the short term. But as it stands right now, neither side sees the benefit of a deal, and so they're just sort of hunkering down for a protracted crisis. In the meantime, of course, we've seen the price of oil and price of gasoline go up. Here in the United States and other parts of the world, there are actual shortages, and it's not just that they're paying more, but they can't actually get the fuel they need. So this is not just a crisis here for the United States; it's a crisis globally.
12: Yeah, I don't understand, it's so hard to comprehend how the Strait of Hormuz is closed, and yet gas prices are $3.60, $3.70.
13: Yep.
12: I mean, I would think they'd be a lot higher. I mean,
13: I agree. Yep.
12: Why are gas prices relatively cheap considering everything that's going on?
13: It's a great question. First of all, we have to recognize that the percentage of oil that is consumed in the United States that comes from the Persian Gulf is a small fraction, maybe 5% of the total, 5-7% of the total. Most of our oil comes from Canada and the United States itself. But when the price of oil, the barrel of oil price goes up, everyone pays it. It's like a big bathtub. What we know is that many countries had reserves, and those reserves have been drawn down, but that has softened the supply shocks. Some of the oil has been able to leave the region not through the Gulf, but through pipelines, and they're trying to increase the flow of oil through pipelines. Some of that has accounted for it. But the bottom line, by the statistics that I've seen, is probably a third as much oil is getting out of the strait as prior to the crisis, maybe half. The administration says half, but I think it's probably closer to a third as much. And so when you're going to have a supply shock like that, it is going to be felt. Right now it's being softened by the reserves that are being drawn down, but that can't last forever.
12: Yeah, and so the scary part is if this goes on for much longer, expect gas prices to go much higher.
13: I think so. I mean, I think I agree with you that we would have expected to see them go even higher. I think the explanation for why they haven't is because that some folks have been able to reduce their consumption of imported oil through reserves and some cuts in imports. But eventually, it's going to start to bite. And that's why this crisis, as it drags on, that's the likely scenario, is rising prices.
12: I have about a minute and a half left with you, and I thank you for your time. What do you make of the stories that the United States is out of munitions and that we're using munitions that cost $2-4 million every time Iran uses a drone that costs $30,000?
13: It's true. I mean, what the military calls the cost exchange ratio, what you're hitting, what you're, we use very, very expensive weapons to intercept. You know, sometimes you're trying to use two or three of these weapons to intercept a single drone. Those drones can be manufactured very quickly. The interceptors cannot be. Even if we were to significantly increase the rate of production, we're still talking about, you know, hundreds or at most thousands of weapons, and it takes many years, many, many months to produce those weapons. We're not out of weapons, but the high-end interceptors are definitely under strain, and some long-range strike missiles as well have been, the inventories have definitely been drawn down, and it's going to take time for the United States to replenish those stocks.
12: So we're in a bit of a pickle here, bottom line, when it's all said and done.
13: I think that's a good way to put it, sir. Yes, that's right. It's a very tough situation, and the Iranians right now seem, you know, their back's against the wall, and they see very little benefit in capitulating. To them, it would be, you know, that would surrender of any kind would be catastrophic, and so they're dug in.
12: Chris Preble is with us, senior fellow at the Stimson Center, co-host of a podcast called Net Assessment. He's also a veteran U.S. Navy commissioned officer and a senior fellow at the Stimson Center. It's a nonpartisan national security think tank in Washington, D.C. Doctor, thanks for your time. Insight, great, great insight. Thank you, sir.
13: Thank you, sir.
12: You got it. America at Night, back in a moment.
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1: All right. We've had a busy hour talking with Scott McFarland and a think tank guy to talk about all the things that's going on in the Middle East. So a little more lighter fare. Next hour, we got a book author who's written a book called The Nerd Reich. And this is a look at Silicon Valley, which oddly enough used to be very, very liberal. I know quite a number of people who driving Teslas and Elon Musk's Teslas who were as progressive could get. And all of a sudden, there was a sharp turn to the right. And now some people are even saying a sharp turn out of the conservative movement into fascism. There's a new book out called The Nerd Reich, which is getting a lot of attention. So we will check in with Gil Duran, the author of that book, coming up here in next hour. And then, is anybody paying attention to this murder trial in Vegas over Tupac Shakur? I find this strangely uninteresting, only because this Keefe D, who they say is the one who was in the back seat, he didn't even pull the trigger. No one's saying he pulled the trigger, but he was there and won't say who pulled the trigger. It's 30 years later. I seem like they're kind of reaching from what I'm reading. I'm really just kind of disinterested in the whole thing. You got Suge Knight sitting in jail who clearly knows what's going on but isn't talking. I don't know if they got this guy because he made some statements in a book. Maybe we'll talk about that.
2: 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Building a championship program takes teamwork. 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
9: The San Francisco Giants are on the new 1420, Hawaii's news and sports. KKEAAM Honolulu.
10: Stephanie Officer. President Trump made a surprise announcement over the weekend. ABC's Jonathan Carl.
11: U.S. military officials are scrambling to respond to a Trump social media post over the weekend that condemned planned joint exercises with South Korea. In the post, which blindsided U.S. military leaders, Trump cited his, quote, very good relationship with North Korean dictator Kim Jong-un and called the drills inappropriate and hostile toward North Korea and said they would be scaled back. And he suggested he's recently been in contact with Kim Jong-un.
10: Opening arguments delivered in Las Vegas Monday for a murder trial 30 years in the making. Dwayne Keefe D. Davis is accused in the 1996 killing of rapper Tupac Shakur. ABC's Kevin Osbeck.
12: Davis listened intently as prosecutors claimed he ordered the hit as an act of revenge. His defense team, though, says the state's case is filled with holes.
13: What they are telling you They're representing it to be a fact when it really is fiction.
12: Prosecutors said those gunshots were a result of Davis's own orders and that he even admitted it while publishing and promoting Compton Street Legend, a tell-all book. But Davis now says he did not write it and the details in it are fabricated fiction to make money.
10: On Monday, thousands gathered in London's Trafalgar Square to mourn the death of Jason Arday, a black professor who faced a storm of plagiarism accusations. He died just days after resigning from a prestigious role at the University of Cambridge. 3 years ago, Arday became Cambridge's youngest black professor. His death has prompted criticism it was a result of cruel public takedowns motivated by racism. Political activist Patrick Vernon.
14: Now we mourn Jason Arday, Professor Arday. The message remains... Black Lives Matter.
10: Yay! Luigi Mangione's state murder trial, which was slated to begin next month, has been indefinitely postponed. You're listening to ABC News.
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10: New data shows U.S. vaccination rates are on the decline.
17: Vaccination rates among kids continue to decline in the U.S. The latest CDC numbers show that 92.4% of kindergartners in the latest school year were vaccinated against measles. It's a drop of 2.5 percentage points since pre-pandemic and leaves over 280,000 kids without protection against the virus amid record-breaking infections. The rate of kids with a vaccine exemption hitting a record high at 4.2%. Yuri Benajad, ABC News, New York.
10: New research shows having a good relationship with a canine companion can help teens dealing with social stress.
18: It's long been known that pet ownership can be beneficial for children, and researchers at Tufts University in Boston say it can be an especially positive experience for adolescents struggling with social anxiety. Investigators analyzed survey data from more than 500 American kids ages 13 to 17 with high levels of social anxiety and found that companionship with a dog and caring for a dog's needs are associated with more adaptive coping skills. It's an encouraging finding and something doctors say warrants further study. Sherry Preston, ABC News.
10: Atlanta police arrested a babysitter accused of kidnapping 2 young girls from their home over the weekend. Officers searched for days until they heard one of the children crying from inside a trailer Monday, and they were ultimately rescued. Investigators say during their search, they uncovered evidence the babysitter was wanted for a similar case in Alabama around 5 years ago. I'm Stephanie Officer, ABC News.
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19: From ABC News Tech Trends. The surveillance camera company Flock is making some changes after reports of police officers misusing the company's license plate reader technology. The company now says it will delete its data after 7 days instead of 30, require a criminal case number for every database search, and automatically lock out officers whose activity seems abnormal. Still, privacy advocates say the changes at Flock don't go far enough, with the Center for Democracy and Technology calling it the same "just trust us" policy with a fresh coat of paint. And after months of backlash to the Ferrari Luce over its looks and its all-electric powertrain, one just sold at auction this weekend for $40 million. That makes it among the highest values for any Ferrari ever, and likely the most anyone's ever paid for an EV. It happened at the RM auction in Monterey, California, with proceeds going to charity. With Tech Trends, I'm Mike Dabusky. ABC News.
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0: Westwood One presents America at Night. Here's your host, McGraw Millhaven.
1: All right, thanks for checking in. As always, tonight we've been looking forward to this for a while. The book debuts tomorrow. It's called The Nerd Reich, Silicon Valley Fascism and the War on Democracy. The Nerd Reich explains the origins, the strategies, and the ambitions of Silicon Valley's billionaires. Gil Durant exposes the world's richest men are building not just new tech, but a new political order. Gil Durant, the author of a book that comes out tomorrow, The Nerd Reich, from Simon & Schuster, Silicon Valley Fascism and the War on Democracy. Gil, welcome to America at Night.
20: Thank you for having me.
1: You've lived in Northern California, and you've worked for the Sacramento Bee and the San Francisco Examiner, so you've seen firsthand and lived with this over the last number of years. Take me through this, and let's go all the way back. I thought, and a lot of people thought, that Silicon Valley was very liberal, and Google's first do no harm, and it's going to be free and open for the world to sort of save the world. What happened to those people?
20: The Google slogan was "Don't be evil," which is funny because in political messaging and cognitive science terms, you never say the thing you're not going to do because that puts in mind the thing that you're saying, which is you're going to be evil if you're saying don't be evil. And it turns out that free wasn't really free. Free meant us giving up all of our data and privacy to enrich a handful of billionaire oligarch companies. So everything that's free on the internet is actually costing a lot in terms of our data, our privacy, and our information. And I think if you look back to the history of Silicon Valley, there's long been a sort of right-wing streak that was often described as libertarian, but that actually wasn't libertarian at all. It was anti-government to a certain extent, but at the same time, it was anti-government ideas espoused by guys who would later become government contractors. Surveillance contractors, military contractors, space contractors. And as it turns out, what's happening now is that they weren't against government. They were against the government they weren't in control of. And now they're taking control of government, and we can see their true face, which is that they are authoritarian, they're fascist, and they seek not only domination of the country, but domination of the world and of the universe, if you look into their deeper, weirder ideas. And there were some writers along the way who saw this. Paulina Borsuk, who wrote for Wired and Mother Jones, wrote about these strange right-wing ideas coming out of Silicon Valley in a book called Cyber Selfish, which is being reissued in September with a new introduction by me. There were some academics from England, Barbrook and Cameron, who wrote about something called the Californian Ideology, the sort of anti-government Superman ethos coming out of Silicon Valley in the 90s. But for the most part, the establishment media and establishment politics completely didn't see this until it was too late.
1: Hmm. Were they always in favor of world domination, or did that evolve?
20: I think it evolved to keep pace with their wealth. I think one of the lessons we're learning right now is that wealth creates insanity. Extreme wealth, I should say, creates insanity. I think there's a certain level of wealth where people can be happy and be productive and positive. But once people are into the multi-billions or the low trillions, things tend to go a bit awry. And I think part of what we're seeing now is an outbreak of global billionaire psychosis. Men who, many of whom are basically federal government welfare queens who got their wealth because of government contracts, tax breaks, and investments, now feeling like their wealth and their power and influence entitles them to rival the very government that created them. And this is not a new problem, really. The Greeks knew about this problem, and they called it oligarchy, when you have rule by a wealthy elite whose only credibility, whose only justification for their power is that they own things. And in the Greek version, oligarchy always leads to rapid decline, collapse, and a violent revolution of the masses that puts the oligarchs back in their place. Unfortunately, the billionaire class isn't really interested in reading things that challenge their narrative, so they're not really clear on how oligarchy is sowing the seeds of their own destruction. But it's a huge problem we're confronting right now in our time in a system that was designed to balance out different powers so that no one group can suddenly seize power. But the fatal flaw in American democracy is that money buys power and influence. And the billionaires of Silicon Valley are trying to buy it all at once.
1: Gil Duran, our guest. The book is called The Nerd Reich, like the Third Reich, The Nerd Reich, Silicon Valley Fascism and the War on Democracy. The book debuts tomorrow, courtesy of Simon & Schuster. You talk about Peter Thiel, Elon Musk, and others, and we'll get to that. But let me ask you this, Gil. Maybe they're just playing a game of Republicans are in office, Trump's in office, and we got to stay close to him. And when a Democrat gets back into office, we're going to stay close to him. So it's not left, right, center, or fascism. It's, hey, we need to make sure that we're friendly with the person who's in power.
20: Well, I think it's a little worse than that even, because these guys are not really Republicans. And if you look deeper into what they talk about, I think the clearest way to put it is in the words of Balaji Srinivasan, who's a Peter Thiel protege who wrote a book in 2022 called The Network State, How to Start a New Country. And this is a book about this idea where tech billionaires will buy pieces of land, recruit people to come there and create their own private countries. And the way Srinivasan describes it, the red tribe, the Republicans, will partner with the gray tribe, these tech billionaires and their followers, to defeat and purge the blue tribe, the Democrats. And that seems simple enough as a political calculation. But what Srinivasan says is that the red tribe is the past. Republicans are the past, a bunch of old, dusty ideas about religion and social order that don't really matter anymore. And that the blue tribe, the Democrats, are the present, this sort of liberal democracy moment where we accept that people have different religions, but other people get rights as well, and we're progressing towards some more equitable vision of the future. But that the gray tribe is the future, this tech-ruled populace who will live their lives in the machine and be part of some kind of AI-based, crypto-based transcendence. So they see Trump and the Republican Party as a useful tool and weapon for getting more of what they want. But definitely, no doubt, if Democrats take power, these guys have enough power to buy both sides, right? So you have a lot of Democrats who aren't directly criticizing the tech billionaires because they also want the tech billionaire money for their campaigns. And what the Trump MAGA movement provides is a chance for these guys to move more quickly to accelerate their project toward the collapse of the country and what they perceive as a collapse of democracy. I'm not saying any of that's possible, but this is what they talk about. This is what they foresee as the future. But with the Democrats, they'll get there the same way, just a bit slower and more calmly, and in a language that doesn't necessarily warn people of the extremist nature of these ideas. And one thing that gives me hope, because a lot of the stuff that I write about is pretty dark, and people are enjoying my book and think it's well written, but some of them also think it's depressing, and I hope they wait till the end, because it gets a little more hopeful. We're seeing all over the country Republicans uniting with Democrats and independents to oppose billionaire power in the form of these data centers that are cropping up everywhere like an alien invasion. So I think that as divided as our country is, this billionaire power grab provides an opportunity for us to unite around the simple principle that this is supposed to be a government of the people, by the people, and for the people, not of the billionaires, by the billionaires, and for the billionaires.
1: Gil, hold that thought. Gil Duran, our guest. The book is called The Nerd Reich. It drops tomorrow. Simon & Schuster is the publisher. You have a question, you can certainly text it, 1-844-2-McGraw, 1-844-262-4729. I'll try and work it into the conversation. More with Gil Duran and the book, The Nerd Reich, back in a moment.
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28: 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The preseason heats up from the desert as the Arizona Cardinals host the Dallas Cowboys. Hi, this is Jerry Recco. Join Super Bowl winning quarterback Steve Berlin and myself for all the action as the Cowboys and Cardinals continue their preparations for the season. It's the Dallas Cowboys and the Arizona Cardinals in preseason action. If it's the NFL, it's right here.
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1: Simon Schuster is out with a new book tomorrow called The Nerd Reich. It's getting a lot of attention. Silicon Valley Fascism and the War on Democracy. Gil Duran is a journalist. Worked for the San Francisco Examiner, worked for the Sacramento Bee, grew up in the area. Now he's an independent journalist. He publishes two newsletters, The Nerd Reich, focus on tech politics, and Frame Lab, focus on political

0: 1997, when there were a lot of kind of doom-tinged 21st century books being published. And the main thing you know about the sovereign individual is that it prophesied that in the 21st century, nation states like the United States would collapse because of technology. And the two technologies in particular that would bring about this collapse were something called cyber currency, a new kind of digital currency that would undermine government authority and allow wealthy people to exfiltrate their wealth from the welfare state, and something called advanced automation, which would replace most jobs and thereby lead to a collapse of the economy, which we would call AI today. This is the promise of the AI industry. And most reviewers dismissed it as a kooky, apocalyptic-tinged conspiracy theory, but it had some fans, one of whom was Peter Thiel, who was then a young man in Palo Alto in Silicon Valley, looking for his direction in life. And Peter Thiel has credited the sovereign individual with helping to inspire the decision to create PayPal, which was an effort to get ahead of this supposed digital currency that was coming. PayPal didn't actually do that. It became a pretty basic digital payment system, but it did provide Thiel with the basis of his fortune, making him multimillionaire when it sold. And that, in turn, he was able to leverage into becoming a billionaire. So if you look at what's happening now in 2025, 2026, AI and crypto have become major forces in society. The promise of the AI industry is that it will kill all jobs and quite possibly, we don't do it right, wipe humanity off the face of the planet. Crypto, which is actually used by very few people in society, the crypto cartels, I don't really call them an industry because it's not really an industry, are now the biggest player in American politics, spending hundreds of millions of dollars in the elections, essentially holding a gun to the head of our democracy, and anybody who votes against their interests will get millions and tens of millions of dollars thrown against them. So this radicalized Peter Thiel, and I think if you read The Sovereign Individual, shows you the world that he foresees. And in the meantime, because of his money, he's become one of the most influential people in American politics, not only because of his wealth, but because of Palantir, this massive surveillance government contractor that is completely embedded in our government and a part of everything from the military to the intelligence agencies to the ICE operations taking place across the nation. And it's bizarre that someone who has these radical beliefs has captured so much power in our political system, especially when you consider that he wasn't even born here. Peter Thiel was born in Germany. He's an immigrant. And he is now at the heart of a cult that I call apocalypse capitalism, of fellow-minded billionaires who also, in their own way, adhere to these ideas of the sovereign individual that technology will end the United States of America in the 21st century, and that's not necessarily a bad thing, but that's a thing we can profit off of, that certain people can profit off of. The people who will profit off of this, according to the book, are the so-called sovereign individuals, these wealthy individuals who will follow the advice of the book to invest wisely and gather multiple passports and then travel the planet living in different jurisdictions that will now cater to this new class of elites who owe no allegiance to any country and are able to choose whatever laws, regulations, and taxation policies they wish to follow. So that's a lot to take in, but the last thing I would say is this. When this crazy damn book was reissued in 2020, Peter Thiel wrote the introduction. And so if you don't believe me, you can go get that book, read Thiel's introduction, and then read what that book says, and you will understand that everything I'm telling you is just a Cliff Notes version of what's in that crazy book.
1: What's interesting about this is that if you don't have Peter Thiel, you don't have J.D. Vance. And I'll go one step further. If you don't have Google, right, Google's Sergey Brin's ex-wife basically financed RFK Jr.'s presidential run. And so you have Peter Thiel bringing J.D. Vance to the table, and you've got RFK Jr. being brought to the table by a Google co-founder.
0: Yeah, money does not give you wisdom or courage or morality or sense, but it gives you power. And with that power, you can do anything. I mean, Sergey Brin's ex is a billionaire because she was married to Sergey Brin. She didn't.

0: anything for that money, right? But she has the power to put RFK in power through Donald Trump. The same thing with Peter Thiel. I don't think most people understand the degree to which J.D. Vance is almost entirely a creation of Peter Thiel. At every step of Vance's career, it's been Peter Thiel funding him and promoting him. They met when J.D. Vance was in Yale Law School, and Thiel went there to give a talk because he likes to give talks to people in elite schools who are about to graduate to share his ideas. And J.D. Vance has called it one of the most significant moments of his life and said that Peter Thiel was possibly the most intelligent person he'd ever met. Well, because of Thiel's speech at Yale, J.D. Vance decides not to become a lawyer. Think about that. You're from a poor community, you get into Yale Law School, and you decide not to become a lawyer. Instead, he went to Silicon Valley and became a venture capitalist at a firm co-founded by Peter Thiel. Vance was a mediocre venture capitalist, but he decided to go back to Ohio and start his own fund with investment from Peter Thiel. A couple of years later, he decided to run for Senate, and he did so with $15 million from Peter Thiel, which set a record for the largest amount of money ever spent by a single individual in a Senate race. And so Peter Thiel is the reason we have J.D. Vance.
1: Hold that thought. That is Gil Duran. The book is called The Nerd Reich, Silicon Valley Fascism and the War on Democracy. Lots more to get to with this new book that drops tomorrow, courtesy of Simon & Schuster. America at Night, back in a moment.
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8: ABC News, I'm Stephanie Officer. It has been 60 days since the U.S. and Iran signed a memo of understanding that was billed as the first step to winding down the war in Iran, but no progress has been made. President Trump now also threatening Oman as Oman and Iran discuss plans for the Strait of Hormuz.
9: We control it. We control it with the blockade. We have a blockade. We control it with the blockade. And I like the idea of declaring it a territory.
8: Another museum heist to tell you about, this time in Italy. Thieves reportedly swiped four works by Renaissance painter Antonello da Messina worth millions of euros from a regional museum in Sicily while crowds gathered across town for a traditional holiday. The crooks allegedly bypassed alarm and security systems Saturday evening to make off with three of the five surviving panels of the San Gregorio Palatitch, dating all the way back to 1473. An art expert estimates the value of the stolen works to be between $81 and $92 million. This is ABC News.
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13: 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It visibly shrinks under eye bags and smooths out crow's feet in minutes, and the effects last up to 10 hours. Influencers love it, magazines feature it, and people just can't get enough of it. As a matter of fact, Elle Magazine gave it an Editor's Choice Award as Best Instant Wrinkle Filler for 2025. 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
1: Gil Duran is our guest, journalist from the San Francisco area. He worked as an editorial page editor for the San Francisco Examiner, worked as an opinion editor for the Sacramento Bee, and now is an independent journalist and out with this brand new book called The Nerd Reich, Silicon Valley Fascism and the War on Democracy. Gil, a lot of people will criticize you because Peter Thiel is a conservative, or Elon Musk is a conservative, but the secondary headline is Silicon Valley Fascism. Are they conservatives, or are they fascists, or do they even care what party you're from? All they're looking for is world domination.
0: The latter is correct. It's about world domination. As I mentioned earlier, one of Peter Thiel's proteges described the Red Tribe, the Republicans, as the past. So say they see the Trump MAGA movement as fuel to get them to where they're going. Later on, they have no use for any red hat evangelical Christian who's a Republican, who believes in America and the flag, who thinks this country is important. That's the past. The future is this new nationless global order where crypto and AI are the powers, and everyone who's not a part of that, who's not included in that, is outside of the digital fortress gates. So, I mean, I came up through Democratic politics. I was an advisor to Senator Feinstein, to Kamala Harris when she was Attorney General, to Governor Jerry Brown. I have a lot of differences with Republicans, but I think that people need to understand this is not really a partisan issue. This is about whether you believe that the United States of America is a special country that deserves to survive and that is important to a better future for the entire world. If you don't believe that, feel free to be on the side of Peter Thiel and Elon Musk, who, by the way, aren't even from this country, right? They are from other countries. They've come here and they've become billionaires. They become the most successful and wealthy people on earth. No one should be more happy with this country than these guys. But instead, they have this idea that it would be better if it didn't exist, if democracy was torn down. And in democracy, you don't always get what you want. And that's what offends them, right? Because they want to get anything they want whenever they want it. But that system doesn't work. A system where the wealthy get whatever they want doesn't work. And I think people all over the country who are fighting against these data centers understand on a very visceral, physical, personal level what's going on here. This is a question of whether the billionaires rule the future or where the people still have the voice. We can have billionaires or we can have democracy. We cannot have both. And not because we hate billionaires or wealth or success, but because the billionaires have declared war on democracy. And you can see it happening all over the country. And with the main marketing strategy of AI, which at best is promising it'll kill all the jobs, and at worst is promising to wipe out all of humanity if it's not done right, why would we pursue this thing that is so allegedly dangerous? It doesn't make any sense unless you're a billionaire and you stand to profit from this technology.
1: Gil Durand, what did you learn about the algorithms and the propaganda and the social media? I call it a modern-day Tokyo Rose, much more in influential. But what did you learn about the algorithms and social media?
0: We largely no longer decide what we want to read, what we want to hear, what we want to see. If you're using digital media, it's being decided for you by algorithms. And that could be good in some cases if you're careful, if you know how to manage your algorithms so that you get stuff you're really interested in. But especially on platforms like X and Facebook, you're increasingly fed bad things that will enrage you, that will anger you, that will polarize you against your fellow Americans. And the reason you're being polarized isn't necessarily because there's a nefarious plot to make you more right wing. That's part of it. But it's because things that make you angry, things that make you fight, get more traction on social media. And the whole point of social media is to keep you glued to it for as long as possible. They are buying your time. They're after your time. And so I think it's really important in the 21st century to look for ways to control what you take in. Don't sit there just scrolling video after video on the algorithm. Go read a paper book. Check something out from the library. Listen to a radio show that was curated by human producers and is hosted by human people. Increasingly, it's going to get harder and harder to find things that are human. And I think that's the main point I would make about algorithms. Find things that are human. Let's create an economy for humans. Because what these billionaires have in mind is an economy based on algorithms, bots, and AI, where no one human is involved. And it's just harvesting our eyeballs, our attention, and our money into the machine. And that's very much the future these people see, a future where it's just AIs talking to AIs and generating crypto. And it's not clear where human beings fit into that equation. So we have to fight to make sure that there's still a demand for human work and human attention. Because the moment we give in to this AI algorithm bot-driven world, there's no place for us anymore. We're digging our own graves with that.
1: Gil Durand, our guest. The book is called The Nerd Reich. Tell me about Elon Musk. Elon Musk was once championed by the left, and now you drive around and you see people driving Teslas that say, I bought this Tesla before Elon Musk lost his mind. What happened to Elon Musk, and what happened to the perception of Elon Musk?
0: Well, Elon Musk got way too rich. Right. So kind of an example of billionaire psychosis to a certain degree. He also ended up having a trans daughter, which broke his mind. He was not able to handle that like a healthy man or father or human being. He decided to declare war on trans people, who were a very small percentage of the population. And there's no reason why we need to bully them the way Elon Musk is. But I think Elon Musk, look, you know, there's an old saying that absolute power corrupts absolutely. Elon Musk got very powerful, and now we're seeing his true face. He doesn't, you know, he thinks he's bigger than the government. He thinks he's bigger than the country, and he's acting sort of as his own nation above everybody else. He's got the satellites. He's got the cars. He's got our space program, and that power has corrupted his mind absolutely. And, you know, Elon clearly has some things he's good at. He's become very important and very connected to certain technologies. But about a lot of things, he's really idiotic. I mean, in April of 2020, he predicted that the pandemic would be over in a month and there would be no more deaths. And, you know, millions of more people died. So one thing about billionaires is that they think they're good at everything even when they're not. And most of us know what we're good at and what we're not good at. I'm a good writer. I'm good at politics. I'm not good at calculus. I'm not going to try to be your calculus teacher. But with a billionaire, there's no line between that. And so I think Elon's a tragic case. I remember thinking positive things about Elon. And instead, you know, and he's got this sort of anti-government bent, yet he's literally a federal government welfare queen. I mean, most of Elon's fortune would have been impossible without government investment. And so it's not clear why he is so opposed to government. At the same time, it's not clear why our government has broken up so much power to the private sector and created these monsters who think they have now the right to challenge and rival the power of the government. So it's a really serious existential problem we face.
1: Gail, talk about cryptocurrency, because I still honestly still don't quite get it. I mean, I understand the concept of it, but I can't walk to my store and use crypto to buy a soda. Donald Trump was very much against it. Now he's very much into it. A lot of people were against it. Now they're for it. But what is it's really? I mean, this is like tinfoil hat stuff for you to say that this is about world domination and some type of third world order where they live outside the norms of the United States law.
0: Well, if you look at the original idea behind crypto, that's exactly what its originators and original supporters say about crypto. Crypto was designed as an anti-government technology, something that would replace the dollar and allow anti-government activists to escape government scrutiny. That's not what it has become, right? You can't totally escape taxation with crypto. But the idea of crypto is that when the dollar fails, crypto will remain strong. And in fact, crypto and Bitcoin specifically will become the new reserve currency of the world. The problem is that there's really no use case for crypto. In the places where it's been tried, like El Salvador, nobody wants it because you could have $5 one minute and $1.50 the next. It goes up and down in a very extreme way. And the supporters of crypto claim it's anti-deflationary and anti-inflationary, but it's the most wildly deflationary and inflationary form of supposed currency you can get. And so it's mostly been useful for drug traffickers, for human traffickers, for terrorists, for rogue nations like North Korea and Iran. And now it's found its ultimate use case, which is political corruption. Donald Trump, who said that crypto was a scam against the dollar and spent years agitating against crypto and mocking crypto, became a crypto billionaire on the day that he returned to the White House and has now become the crypto bro in chief. Of course, the problem is last year the Trump family had $5 billion in crypto wealth, and now they're down to like 1.2 because crypto is so corrupt and weird and weak that it's collapsed by $4 billion apparently in the past year for the Trump family. But it's become a vehicle for corruption. People can put money into Trump's coins, pay Trump, curry favor with Trump, and Trump's entire regime is fueled by crypto. And that's a huge problem, because what is crypto for besides this? It's not really clear.
1: And if it's good enough for Trump, then it's good enough for Gavin Newsom and everybody else on the Democratic side.
0: Yeah, Democrats are lining up. You know, the only people more addicted to billionaire money than the Republicans are the Democrats. And so you don't see people like Gavin Newsom, who claim to be running for president, you don't see them challenging directly billionaire power or speaking against the crypto cartels becoming the largest power in our political funding system. And that's because they hope to get the money as well. But I think that we need to look for leaders, and there could be leaders on the right as well as the left, who are particularly and specifically speaking to the problem of billionaire power and how it's taking over our country. Because otherwise, we're just going to lose to these guys. They're going to buy it. They're going to break it. They're going to own it. And you don't see that really coming from Newsom. There are some leaders who are speaking directly about billionaire power. But, you know, if Gavin Newsom were to criticize these oligarchs, he would have quite a lot of power in gravitas because he's the governor of California, where a lot of them live. Instead, he chooses to sidestep the full conversation and focus on Trump. I should also say that Peter Thiel donated to his gubernatorial campaign at one point in the past. So I think the politics of the future has to recognize this threat to all of us posed by a handful of wealthy men. And, you know, while it's hard to get over our partisan differences, we have to realize that, that this is the common enemy.
1: Gil Duran, a couple more minutes with you. The book is called The Nerd Reich, Silicon Valley, Fascism and the War on Democracy. Simon Schuster, it drops tomorrow where all fine books are sold. Gil, let's end on a positive note. I got about 3 minutes left. You mentioned data centers and the pushback on the left and the right. It's something fierce. I mean, we're seeing conservative communities. We're seeing liberal states push back against this. Do you think they have a fighting chance? Do you think it's a legitimate chance to stop these data centers? Or these data centers are just too powerful, too strong, too much taxes? This is just a blip on the radar. What do you think?
0: We absolutely have the power, and we're already seeing victories across the country. And I would note that the people doing this, fighting against these things, are not people who would normally consider themselves activists. They're American citizens who become activated by this threat to their community. And at the very least, we have to demand a place at the table to negotiate what the future is going to be. The future being forced on us is this idea that AI is going to eat everything, and then at the end of that, when we have no meaning and no work and no purpose in our lives, we're all just going to get some kind of check from the government, which will be an AI company, and that will somehow meet our needs, this sort of universal extreme wealth, universal basic income. But isn't that socialism? Isn't that Silicon Valley socialism? And why should we trust anything these billionaires say when they also cut USAID, delivering a massive hit to the poorest people in the world? We already have abundance. As we all know, it's not really being shared or distributed in a rational way that would be better for the economy. So what kind of economy are we going to have if nobody has a job and can buy anything? So I think the data centers are a physical, visceral manifestation of billionaire power, and we're already seeing them be defeated. You know, there are only 1,000 billionaires in the United States, and there's over 300 million people. This is over when we want it. We have the power to do it. We just have to wake up and realize what the threat is, and we have to make it stop. Or else the whole future of our country and of our children and their children are going to be in very grave danger, and they're going to wonder why we sat here watching it happen. Fortunately, people are standing up, they're speaking out, and they're putting a stop to it in their own way. The question is how we unite that into a much bigger movement that recognizes the overall problem and deals with it definitively.
1: Yeah, Elon Musk did come out with universal income. That was one of his ideas. It is Gil Duran. The book is called The Nerd Reich, Silicon Valley Fascism and the War on Democracy. The book drops tomorrow. Gil Duran, thank you for an interesting hour. Good luck on the book tour, and we hope to talk to you down the road.
0: Thank you so much.
1: You got it. Gil Duran, The Nerd Reich, Silicon Valley Fascism and the War on Democracy. America at Night, back in a moment.
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1: Text line's going crazy. 1-844-2-McGraw, 1-844-462-4729. Scott in St. Louis, who's off the banned list, says, I think this author is exaggerating the danger of Thiel and Elon Musk. Manassas, Virginia checks in. You guys are really cooking up the conspiracy theories tonight, McGraw. Of course, Donald Trump is going to make money when he can, but he doesn't make it the way Joe Biden and Nancy Pelosi make their money. Trump operates above the table, not below the table. Glenn in New Mexico says the fellow being interviewed this hour is right on. John in Rhode Island, please get Gil off the air. Steve in Florida says this guy is telling it like it is. What is the name of his book? The name of his book is The Nerd Reich, Silicon Valley Fascism and the War on Democracy. Those are just some of the text messages we got today. Of course, we also got this one from Alabama. Bring back Rich Valdez. So there you go. They're all over the board tonight. All right, phone numbers. 1-844-2-McGraw, 1-844-462-4729. We're going to take a break for top of the hour. When we come back, we'll have open phones. We got plenty of some more text messages to get to. We'll get some phone calls going. And, of course, we got some voicemails as well. So we love first-time callers. We can talk about anything we talked about here tonight or anything on your mind, anything of interest. And how about Joshua Baez of the St. Louis Cardinals hitting three home runs in his debut game in Wrigley Field? So we can talk a little baseball, too, if you want to. Lots to get to. Still, third hour straight ahead. Our executive director is Alex Hinton. Our engineer tonight is Richard Good. I'm McGraw-Milhaven. And this is America at Night on Westwood One.

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8: From ABC News, I'm Stephanie Officer. Shock and sadness following the sudden death of actress Hayden Panettiere. The 36-year-old star, best known for her roles in Remember the Titans, Heroes in Nashville, was found Sunday. ABC's Stephanie Ramos.
9: Cardiac arrest.
10: Police in Greenville, South Carolina, responding to a 911 call from an acquaintance on Sunday. First responders found the actress in cardiac arrest, but were unable to revive her. An autopsy found no signs of trauma, and police say there were no signs of foul play or suspicious circumstances, but an investigation into the cause and manner of death is still ongoing.
8: Panettiere is survived by her 11-year-old daughter, Kaya. The actress would have turned 37 this Friday. A Massachusetts mother is trying to convince a jury she suffered from postpartum psychosis and was over-medicated when she allegedly killed her three children in 2023. ABC's Aaron Katursky.
11: Anguish testimony from the mother of Lindsay Clancy, the Massachusetts woman on trial for killing her three children in a case that has ignited a national conversation about postpartum mental health.
12: She said that she couldn't remember anything. The medication was pretty much just destroying her mind. And it wasn't her.
11: Clancy's mother was among the first witnesses for the defense.
12: And enjoy my kids again.
11: Prosecutors rested their case after more than 70 witnesses who gave sometimes gut-wrenching testimony that left Clancy, a former labor and delivery nurse, in tears.
8: Clancy had jumped from a second-story bedroom window, paralyzing herself from the waist down. Her husband found her outside when he returned from an errand, later finding the children deceased in the basement.
13: I'm a sucker for you.
8: Yeah, you are. The Jonas Brothers will play three sold-out shows later this week at New York City's Madison Square Garden. Then they're taking that show on the road. The trio announcing they are embarking on a 45-city run called the Burning Up Tour all over again. Stops include Rosemont, Kansas City, and Sioux Falls. 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
8: Cleanup continues on Hawaii's Big Island after they were visited by Hurricane Lala over the weekend. ABC's Melissa Adan with the latest.
9: The storm dumped more than 3 feet of rain in the mountains. Mudslides took down hillsides and trees and washed away roads. The storm knocked out power to more than 250,000 homes and businesses, and authorities say that it will take up to a month to restore power in the hardest hit areas.
8: About 117,000 customers remain without power. Those behind the social media giant Meta are expected in court again Tuesday, facing a lawsuit from nearly 30 state attorneys general. ABC's Mike DeBusky with a preview of what's to come.
15: The lawsuit, originally filed in 2023, claims the features on Instagram and Facebook, like infinite scrolling and push notifications, created harmful mental health impacts, especially in children. It says Meta used these powerful and unprecedented technologies to entice, engage, and ultimately ensnare young people. Testimony is expected from Meta executives, including possibly CEO Mark Zuckerberg and Instagram head Adam Mosseri.
8: Wildlife officials in London had to euthanize a wild stag in one of their local parks after the animal attacked a man panicking over the weekend. The man suffered wounds to his chest as a result, but is expected to recover. South of Tulsa, authorities are investigating the potential cause of two liquid gas tanks that exploded Monday afternoon. No injuries were reported in the blast. Stephanie Officer, ABC News.
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16: Reports show record levels of metamidine found in fentanyl. You may recognize metamidine from your vet bill, as it is commonly used to sedate large animals. You might assume this drug is being diverted from the office where pet lovers gather, but research shows most of the drug is mass-produced in illegal laboratories. Metamidine can slow the heart rate, drop blood pressure, and suppress breathing, increasing the risk of lethal overdose. Withdrawal is just as dangerous. It causes vomiting, rapid heart rate, and anxiety, all of which may warrant intensive care. Even more concerning, the drug cannot be reversed with the fentanyl overdose antidote Narcan, which means a higher chance of death. The CDC says to seek immediate medical attention if you see or witness suspected exposure to the drug. With this Med Minute, I'm Melissa Adan.
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0: Baltimore. Yeah, homicides have fallen to record lows in cities all across the country. But the decline is perhaps most stunning in Baltimore, a city famous for its high murder rate that was sometimes called Bodymore. And also, the anybody saw The Wire, man, that was a pretty brutal look at the great city of Baltimore. In 2026, the city has recorded fewer homicides through mid-August than any other year on record. The police commissioner is aiming for fewer than 100 killings by the end of the year. Are they juking the stats, as they said on The Wire? Are they juking the stats? Are these legit stats? A tally that was considered unfathomable a few years ago. So fewer than 100 killings by the year end is a real possibility for the city of Baltimore. So we can talk about that. I got some family who lives in Baltimore. I know enough about Baltimore to be dangerous. Been to a couple of Orioles games there. Have not been to a Ravens game. But I don't know if I ever told this story on the air. Anybody watching? Well, we'll get to that here. Let me get to some other news. Millions depend on Lake Powell and Lake Mead. We talked about this a week or so ago. The nation's largest wet reservoirs for water and electrical service. They've hit their lowest levels ever. Now, you got to assume it's August, so this is the driest time of the year. And so hopefully, right, as the fall comes and the spring thaw next year, these numbers at least go up a little bit. But we're getting ready for an El Nino event. And so that could have devastating effects on the largest reservoirs, Lake Powell and Lake Mead, at their lowest levels ever. The Supreme Court ruled, or rejected, I should say, a second request by President Trump to overturn that civil judgment against him after the jury found that he had sexually abused E. Jean Carroll. So that $5 million verdict stands, and he has already paid her, but he was asking the Supreme Court to reject it. They have rejected his request. So it looks like she's going to be able to keep the money. I don't know if there's any other. Never put it past President Trump to come up with another legal ruling or legal standing. But as of now, it looks like he is out of options. Let's see here. We were talking about data centers last hour. NVIDIA said it would invest. Listen to this. As much as $105 billion into a data center in Ohio. NVIDIA said it would invest as much as $105 billion into a data center in Ohio. They say it would use enough electricity to power 6 million households. Think about that for a second. One of only 30 people in the world to have something called Jensen's disease. One is Nina Nizar. And they've made a clinical trial for a treatment for one of these 30 people. There is apparently a clinical trial for the treatment of this Jensen's disease. And then scientists are hoping for a spotted jaguar on the U.S.-Mexico border. It's raising hopes of a comeback. So the spotted jaguar. And a sad note. We'll end on a sad note here. Hayden Panettiere. I could never say her name. I thought she was great in Remember the Titans. She was the young girl who was big into football, and then Denzel Washington's daughter was just wanted to play with dolls, and the two of them had this nice little yin and yang going during that great movie. Remember the Titans. But sad news that she passes away at the age of 36. She was found in cardiac arrest. There were some other news that's sort of floating around. We'll wait for the official word, but sad to hear that she passed away. And then Tommy John passed away. The man invented, or the man created, with having the very first Tommy John surgery, right? He pitched for the California Angels, pitched for the Los Angeles Dodgers, pitched for the New York Yankees, and they came to him and said, your career's over with. And I believe it was Dr. Job at the time came to him and said, well, there's this weird procedure where we can take some of your muscle in your upper arm and put it in your lower arm. And it worked. And they called it Tommy John surgery. And it has become so prevalent now that before, once you had your ulnar nerve that was ruined and destroyed, you could never pitch again. Well, now it seems like there are pitchers today who are having this surgery as an elective in high school and college so that they can get a new nerve and new muscles for the second half of their baseball career. Pretty extraordinary stuff. But Tommy John passes away at the age of 83. All right, so that's a rundown of some of the news out there. Phone numbers, 1-844-2-McGraw, 1-844-262-4729. Let's go to Danny and Rolla for holding on. Danny, I didn't get to you Friday. Thanks for checking in. Welcome to America at Night.
1: Thanks, man. I just wanted to say, I don't know, you talked about the Tommy John passing, which was, he was a groundbreaker in that surgery.
0: Yes.
1: But I don't know, there have been baseball games, and as you know, my local station preempts, so.
0: Right.
1: Have you mentioned Joshua Baez?
0: Yes, I did earlier in the, I think at the end of the first hour, I think I mentioned Joshua Baez and the greatest debut of any player in the history of baseball.
1: Yeah, 150 years of baseball. I mean, and to be honest, he's not really done. He's hit some good balls, but they've all been outs. But I don't know that they had a doubleheader today. We took the first one against the Reds, lost the second one. But it's an amazing story that you get somebody that does something. When he hit two, there were only two other guys that had ever done that.
0: I thought it was
1: eight. Number three.
0: I thought
1: and then
0: it was
1: when
0: eight.
1: He hit the third one.
0: I thought it was eight players who have hit two home runs in their very first game.
1: In the very first debut in the majors.
0: Yeah, I thought it was eight.
1: Well, it may be, but if that's true, then John Rooney. Was wrong, but I mean, it's possible. I don't know.
0: John Rooney's never been wrong.
1: Good call, brother. Good call.
0: John Rooney is a pro's pro. I need to check on that, but I thought I heard that Joshua Baez was the first player to hit three home runs.
1: Oh, and he definitely is that.
0: Yeah, and according to the Elias Sports Bureau, which I was reading earlier yesterday or whatever day, I think he became the ninth player to hit multiple home runs in their regular season debut.
1: Well, that's cool. That is cool. But,
0: That was really cool. But, and you can appreciate this as a Cardinal fan, Danny. That's a cool stat, Joshua. And that's what makes baseball so cool, is that this guy comes up and his first major league game and his first three at-bats, he hits three home runs. The next day, he struck out three times. But, yeah, go ahead.
1: You know what's really weird? And I heard this yesterday. When they called him up, he didn't have all of his equipment. So he had to borrow, I don't remember who it was.
0: Yeah, Blaze Jordan's cleats. Yeah, right. And now Blaze Jordan's shoes are in Cooperstown because he wore them for the game.
1: Right.
0: Yeah,
1: well,
0: yeah, good stuff.
1: I did want to tell you one other thing. We went back and forth, and I said, I don't know, I'm not sure. And I'm loosely a Trump guy, but I think that Trump thought that Iran was going to be just like Venezuela. And I think he really missed the mark. That doesn't mean that I don't support what he's doing, but I will say this. I am man enough to say, to admit when I'm wrong. I was wrong. You were right. I still don't think it's going to be a forever war, but anyway, well, have a good night, brother.
0: What am I right on? I'm right on so many things. Narrow it down for me. Why do you think I'm right?
1: you talked about this war going on and on, and I said, dude, at the time it was like 3 weeks.
0: Yeah.
1: Well, that's been like 2 months ago or 3 months ago. So
0: no, we're going on 7 months now. Yeah.
1: Well, yeah. But well, anyway, that's what I'm saying. Okay. You were right about that. Like I said, I think he miscalculated. I still think if you look at the fanaticism with the clerics in Iran, if they had, and I don't think anybody would argue this point, if they had a nuclear weapon, they would definitely use it. They have attacked.
0: I don't think anybody I would disagree. Danny, I don't think anybody I would disagree with that. And that's why I think he got international praise for back in, was it whenever it was February, when he just went in and blew it up and left. I think the
1: job ain't done, but right. I'm with
0: well,
1: you.
0: Well, you know, you push it down the line for another 3 or 4 years, and then when they get close again, you blow it up again. So, Danny, thanks for the phone call. I got to go. When we come back, I got a better stat than 3 home runs in your very first game, and that was done by a Cardinal. Anyway, we're late for break. I'll get back to it. America at Night, back in a moment.
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1: Let's get some text messages here. 1-844-2-McGraw, 1-844-262-4729. Rusty in Chicago. David Jolly is going to get it handed to him in Florida tomorrow. Springfield, Oregon checks in. The interview with Gil Duran may have been the most important discussion you've aired on America at Night. Thank you. Eden in Naples, Florida checks in. Gil Duran, a modern day Thomas Paine. Thank you, McGraw, for a wonderful interview. Washington State checks in. Baltimore used to have a murder rate of approximately 300 plus murders a year from 1988 to 1997. Safer to be in New York per capita than Baltimore. New York's, well, murder rates are plummeting all across the country. And New York is I grew up in Long Island, and I used to go to New York, you know, when to go, whatever, you know, when I was in high school and college. And it was, I mean, you were walking over homeless people as you were leaving Penn Station. It was a bad, I remember exactly where I was, when I was, when I said, I'm moving out of New York. And we were in... we had gone to a Knicks game, and we were in Penn Station. No, I'm sorry. We were out and about. It was summertime. We were out and about, and we were having a couple cocktails, and I must have been 21, 22. We were in the city. We went to Penn Station to take the train home, and we were having a sandwich or a burger, waiting for the train. I don't know. It was, you know, I don't know, 1 o'clock at night, maybe. And you were stepping over homeless people like they were rats. And you couldn't eat a burger while waiting for the train. And I thought to myself, why would I want to live here? And moved out. Yeah. And I mean, New York now is, I mean, it's a different world. It's safe. It's clean. A lot of the bad areas have been cleaned up. I mean, New York is a wonderfully safe place. Now, it's don't get me wrong. It's still a big city and you still got your issues. But from where it was, New York's amazing. Glenn in New Mexico checks in. Donald Trump owes her another $83 million. Yeah, he does. He's still on the hook for a couple more. That's why he's not saying it. That's why he's not talking about her. Because every time he opens his mouth, she sues him. In Missouri, I'm listening to you. You jerk you. Washington checks in. Go Cubs, go. Go Cubs, go. It's not very nice. All right, let's get to the best baseball stat ever. So Joshua Baez becomes the first player ever to hit 3 home runs in his very first game. That's a pretty cool stat. But I think there's a better stat, and that is, I'll tell you exactly when it was. It was 2000? It was 2000. And the St. Louis Cardinals were playing the Los Angeles Trolley Dodgers. And Fernando Tatis gets up in an inning with the bases loaded, and he hits a home run off of a pitcher named Chan Ho Park. Grand slam. So subsequently, later in the same inning, the Cardinals hit through the batting order, and Fernando Tatis comes up again. In the same inning, he comes up again with the bases loaded. He comes up again with the bases loaded, and Chan Ho Park is on the mound. And yes, Fernando Tatis hits a second grand slam, and the only player in the history of Major League Baseball to hit 2 grand slams in the same inning off the same pitcher. Is Fernando Tatis. Now, think of the odds of that happening again. First, you have to be up 2 times in the same inning. Then you have to hit 2 home runs. Then you have to come up 2 times

0: with the bases loaded and the same pitcher still has to be in the game. That's astronomical odds. And yet, it happened in 2000 when the Cardinals played the Dodgers. That is a great stat. All right, stay right there. We got lots more to get to. 1-844-2-McGraw. 1-844-462-4729. More text messages, more voicemails, more phone calls. We're still having fun on a Monday night. Thanks for sticking around, staying up late with us. America at Night, back in a moment.
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4: ABC News, I'm Stephanie Officer. The sudden death of actress Hayden Panettiere has shaken her fans to the core, many remembering her as an inspiration. For Mondo Allen, a longtime fan of the two-time Golden Globe nominee, Panettiere's work will not be forgotten.
5: It really resonated with me, and I think, you know, I would definitely love to say that she really did have a huge impact on me, on knowing my family.
4: Police have said foul play does not appear to be a factor. An initial autopsy and an excerpt of a 911 call showed she was in cardiac arrest, with medics trying to revive her. Indiana now in cleanup mode after days of storms and flooding that left at least 7 people dead. Indianapolis residents finally able to return to their homes Monday. Oliver Riggle emptied a waterlogged belongings from his trailer, realizing little to nothing could be salvaged.
5: I was expecting some damage. I didn't expect to go as high as it did because, like, I have some TVs that are, you know, good 3 feet above the ground, and they're probably ruined.
4: This is ABC News.
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1: All right, let's go to some voicemails here. We got Jeff is leading us off tonight for the segment. Jeff, what do you got for us on America at Night?
2: I just wanted to say that Luigi Mangione didn't even get the right guy. Let's say he wanted to do something. Well, CEOs take orders from the board of directors. The board of directors are the ones who control the company behind the scenes. So I hate to say it, Luigi got the middleman.
1: You know, trying to put logic on something the man did is a little absurd. The man is clearly delusional. And somehow he thinks that if you shoot and kill the head of a health insurance company, what, that's going to, all of a sudden, health insurance is going to be solved? Really? I mean, you're talking about the actions of a delusional human being. And so to sort of superimpose logic on it makes no sense. He's a delusional young man. You know, it's just a tragedy that a family lost his dad and the children lost their dad and the wife lost their husband. It's just a brutal story. Rob in New Haven, Connecticut. Hello. Welcome to America at Night.
3: This is a thought I learned a long time ago. A woman goes to get a hotel room years ago. It's $100. She gives the hotel owner $100. She says she'll be back at 11:30. The guy from the hotel needs that $100, and he goes buy flowers for his wife. Well, the floral lady, local person, takes that $100, and she gets tires. Well, and it keeps on going. But then the lady comes back at 11:30 in the morning. She says she wants her $100 bill back. And the hotel owner gives her back the $100 bill. And down the road, it helped out, but it was never really there.
1: There's part of that story that's missing. Dave in Dallas, welcome to America at Night. Dave on the phone in Dallas, welcome to America at Night.
4: Hey, McGraw, can you hear me?
1: I can hear you loud and clear, Dave. Thanks for checking in.
4: Okay, I just wanted to call. Mark Whitten had hit 4 home runs against Cincinnati on September 7th, 1993. I remember watching that game. I'm from St. Louis. I'm a flight attendant, and I was out of town, but I remember watching that game, and you can check the facts on that. And one other thing.
1: I mean, that's a great story. I mean, it's tremendous. It's a wonderful story. It's not as crazy as hitting 2 home runs in the same inning, 2 grand slams in the same inning off the same pitcher.
4: Oh, no, I watched that game, too. I watched that. I got to watch the Joshua Baez home runs on Saturday. So, yeah, it was crazy, man. I mean, there's just so many stories and so many outstanding feats that the St. Louis Cardinals have done. And anyway, I love the show. Keep up the great work, and we'll talk to you soon.
1: Thank you, Dave. Appreciate it. Dave in Dallas checking in. Let's go back to Sheboygan, Wisconsin, and check in with Doug. Doug, welcome to America Night.
5: Yeah, watching the Cardinal game over the weekend, I could not believe what I was seeing when Joshua Baez, 3 home runs, his first 3 plate appearances in the major leagues, and gets a home run in his first pitch he ever sees in the major leagues. I was very happy about it also because kept the Cubs away from the Brewers a little bit more. They were down to 3 now, so back up to 5 again. They got a pretty good 1-2 punch now. The Cardinals with home run power. If they make the playoffs, could be dangerous, but still cannot believe it. Odds of that are unbelievable.
1: Not only the 3 home runs in his first 3 at-bats, he played Saturday, and then what, he played 2 today, I guess, or I haven't looked at the scores today, but I mean, he's on pace to hit 2,345 home runs when you think about it. Kidding, of course. He hit 1 to center, 1 to left, and 1 to right. Great, one of the greatest games in the history of baseball. It's just a right. Talk about a childhood dream. You know, there's another great story on the Cardinals. We're focusing on the Cardinals. Lots of great stories. But they have a pitcher named Matthew Liberatore. And they have a second baseman, third baseman named Nolan Gorman. And when they were in Little League, they were on the same team. So imagine you're playing Little League and the pitcher and you're playing third base and the pitcher and you years later end up on the same professional baseball team. Now, wait, it gets better. The game in which Nolan Gorman hit his very first major league home run was the same game that Matthew Liberatore also won his first game in the major leagues. So the guy hits a home run in the same game his little league buddy from the same team got his first major league win. Now tell me that's not a great story. Tell me that's why baseball is great. Say what you want about football. Say what you want about hockey, tennis, lacrosse. They're all fine sports. But never do you hear those types of stories when it comes to those other sports. It's always those crazy stories when it comes to baseball. Let's go to David in San Francisco. David, welcome to America at Night.
6: Oh, thanks, McGraw. Yeah, talking baseball, I'm going to bring it back to what you were saying about the homeless. I was lucky enough also in St. Louis to see Gary Templeton play his first game. And if I remember right, Kirk Flood, who also played for St. Louis, was the guy who was able to create free agency for the players. And he changed the economy for players up, you know, just upwardly mobile is beyond, you know, at scales nobody can think of. So, and of course, the Cards and baseball, Major League Baseball, made sure he never played again. He got his contract.
1: No, he never played again. Let me see here if I can piece this together again. Kurt Flood was traded from the Cardinals to the Pirates, I believe. He didn't want to go. He didn't want to play. And then he took it to the Supreme Court, and the Supreme Court ruled against Kurt Flood, and ultimately ruled that he did not have a right to say, I don't want to be traded. And so I believe the Supreme Court ruled against Kurt Flood, and then only after that did Andy Messerschmidt and somebody else, I think, decided to sit out a year and not play and then become a free agent. And that's when the whole thing collapsed. So Kurt Flood wasn't the reason, but he was in there. He was in, like, as it was turning, he was the one who took it to this a Supreme Court and lost that decision.
6: And so Kurt Flood's got to be seen as a patriot to baseball. Now, when I think about homelessness and what Ben Franklin discovered about it, if you read Ben Franklin's autobiography, he describes a period where he goes to England and opens up his mouth about how the new republic is doing quite well, thank you. And so the British, Ben Franklin, he kicked himself forevermore for opening up his mouth because the British figured out economic tricks and they created homelessness in America. And they did it, you know, if you remember, the first guy to borrow money from Britain after the American Revolution was Hamilton. Hamilton was the first Treasury Secretary, and he goes ahead and borrows money from England. Various people that we whooped, they all of a sudden get to decide what the value of America is according to their money, because we borrowed some. And so that's basically how America keeps getting tricked. The value of our money keeps getting looted from us by con artists. And I'm also reminded Gary Templeton kind of added to what Kurt.
1: Hold on a second. David, come on, man. I mean, I'm getting whiplash over here. I need a neck brace. You go from Ben Franklin's homelessness to Alexander Hamilton borrowing money from Great Britain to Gary Templeton?
6: Well, sure. Because what Kirk
1: I'll give you 30 seconds. I'll give you 30 seconds. Make the connection because I want to hear this. I got a headache.
6: What Kirk Flood did to the value of a player, that they're no longer slaves, that they can charge what they want. And then Ben Franklin goes to England and shows off about how prosperous America is. England cheats America like no tomorrow by telling us how much the value of our own money is. And so that's where it comes into the Kirk Flood's patriotism. And if I remember right, Gary Templeton doubled down on it and they never used him again either.
1: Hold on a second. Gary Templeton was traded to the San Diego Padres because he made an obscene gesture to the entire fan base of the St. Louis Cardinals. So I don't know if he's... And Gary Templeton did play for a while after that. David, I got to go. I got a headache. I got to take some aspirin every time you call in because, man, I got whiplash. Whew. I would sort of question whether or not... anyway. I'm out of that rabbit hole. I don't want to go back in. let's try and get another phone call in. Let's see here. We've got, who was that other one here? I skipped over. Jay in Springfield, Illinois. Jay, take it away.
7: I used to live in Belleville, and I think I remember you on KMRX. Please tell me if that's who I used to hear, because I loved your voice, and I think you started at KMRX, the voice of Jack and Joe Buck.
1: I did about 5 years at that radio station. Yes, I did. And walked across the street, and I've been in St. Louis since 1999. So 26 years. Yeah. No, that's a good memory, Jay. Thank you for remembering me. Jay in Springfield, Illinois. All right, we got one more here. Let's see if we can clear the deck for tomorrow night. Joe in Salem, Arkansas. Take it away, Joe.
8: Trump, as everybody knows, came out and said we need a teeny weeny increase in the gasoline prices, and I hope you'll put up with it, $4 and a little more, to fight the worst terror that's ever lived, Iran. And that's not what affects our gas prices. Our 2% comes through the Hormuz Strait, and we're self-sufficient in America. If they just get with the Keystone, get that done and a little more drilling, it wouldn't take much. And what we need to do, I've done it. I'm over 50% decreased in my driving. I'm keeping a lot of food on the shelves. I'm saving money, and I'm losing weight.
1: Look, it helps us when we develop more oil, but again, it's a global commodity. So whatever it sells for on the international market is what you're going to sell it for. Let's look. If you make hammers and somebody is selling a hammer across town for $10, you're not going to sell the hammer for $2. You're going to sell it for $9.59, right? So, because it is what it is. You got to buy it on the open market. And if the prices are elevated, then you're going to have to charge elevated prices to make your money back. We can drill it. We already are oil independent in a sense. We already drill or take out of the ground more oil than we use, but we are beholden to the international markets. That's just the way the game is played. America at Night, back in a moment.
0: 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Not a problem. 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
1: All right, we got just enough time to check in with John in Ohio. John, keep it short and pithy. Welcome to America at Night. Hello.
2: Yeah, well, I would recommend that people look at globalresearch.ca, globalresearch.ca, and The Intercept news outlet, because they have some of the testimony of Trump's first director of national intelligence, Dan Coats. He was the director of intelligence at that time. And he pointed out what you had in the first hour, that this is an existential threat from the United States against Iran that they are concerned about. You know, where Trump gets on television, threatens genocidal end to their civilization, and calls them the terrorist. I mean, it's the biggest mafia blackmail in the world, and I think that if you what Dan Coats said is that North Korea learned from the United States' war against Libya, its destruction of Libya, and its murder by torture of its leader Colonel Gaddafi, to never give up, to get nukes, and never give up the nuclear deterrent once you have it. And I think that that is really what's going on now, that the chicanery and the treachery of the United States around the world is demonstrating to countries like North Korea that they've got the nuclear deterrent. And Dan Coats, who said that we're not really afraid of them using a nuclear bomb, either Iran or North Korea, but it's only because they have the ability to deter an attack by the United States.
1: Let me ask you this question, John. What was that website again?
2: Globalresearch.ca.
1: Global Research. You got it. You got it. I got to go, John. Thanks for the phone call. Dan Coats, former senator from Indiana, I believe, and did serve in President Trump's first administration, I believe, as director of national intelligence, if memory serves me correct. But Dan Coats, senator from Indiana, I believe, if I'm not mistaken. Hey, that's going to do it for us. Don't forget, it all ends up on a podcast somewhere out in the ether. And you can download each and every podcast every single day. All you need to do is go to where fine podcasts are housed, subscribe to America at Night, hit the subscribe button, and voila, send to your phone every single day. 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Also, when you text in your name, 1-844-2-McGraw, Alex will send you a link. You can fill out the form. Very simple. So we can send you the daily rundown so you know what's coming up each and every day. It's a great chance to stay connected with the show. So just text your name, and Alex will send you the rundown. 1-844-262-4729. Our executive director is said Alex Hinton. Our engineer tonight is Richard Good. I'm McGraw Milhaven. And this is America at Night on Westwood One.
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6: From ABC News, I'm Stephanie Officer. President Trump made a surprise announcement over the weekend. ABC's Jonathan Carl.
7: U.S. military officials are scrambling to respond to a Trump social media post over the weekend that condemned planned joint exercises with South Korea. In the post, which blindsided U.S. military leaders, Trump cited his, quote, very good relationship with North Korean dictator Kim Jong-un and called the drills inappropriate and hostile toward North Korea and said they would be scaled back. And he suggested he's recently been in contact with Kim Jong-un.
6: Opening arguments delivered in Las Vegas Monday for a murder trial 30 years in the making. Dwayne Keefe D. Davis is accused in the 1996 killing of rapper Tupac Shakur. ABC's Kevin Osbeck.
8: Davis listened intently as prosecutors claimed he ordered the hit as an act of revenge. His defense team, though, says the state's case is filled with holes.
9: What they are telling you, they're representing it to be a fact when it really is fiction.
8: Prosecutors said those gunshots were a result of Davis's own orders and that he even admitted it while publishing and promoting Compton Street Legend, a tell-all book. But Davis now says he did not write it and the details in it are fabricated fiction to make money.
6: On Monday, thousands gathered in London's Trafalgar Square to mourn the death of Jason Arday, a black professor who faced a storm of plagiarism accusations. He died just days after resigning from a prestigious role at the University of Cambridge. 3 years ago, Arday became Cambridge's youngest black professor. His death has prompted criticism it was a result of cruel public takedowns motivated by racism. Political activist Patrick Vernon.
10: Now we mourn Jason Arday, Professor Arday. The message remains, Black Lives Matter.
6: Yay! Luigi Mangione's state murder trial, which was slated to begin next month, has been indefinitely postponed. You're listening to ABC News.
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6: New data shows U.S. vaccination rates are on the decline.
17: Vaccination rates among kids continue to decline in the U.S. The latest CDC numbers show that 92.4% of kindergartners in the latest school year were vaccinated against measles. It's a drop of 2.5 percentage points since pre-pandemic and leaves over 280,000 kids without protection against the virus amid record-breaking infections. The rate of kids with a vaccine exemption hitting a record high at 4.2%. Yuri Benajad, ABC News, New York.
6: New research shows having a good relationship with a canine companion can help teens dealing with social stress.
4: It's long been known that pet ownership can be beneficial for children, and researchers at Tufts University in Boston say it can be an especially positive experience for adolescents struggling with social anxiety. Investigators analyzed survey data from more than 500 American kids ages 13 to 17 with high levels of social anxiety and found that companionship with a dog and caring for a dog's needs are associated with more adaptive coping skills. It's an encouraging finding and something doctors say warrants further study. Sherry Preston, ABC News.
6: Atlanta police arrested a babysitter accused of kidnapping two young girls from their home over the weekend. Officers searched for days until they heard one of the children crying from inside a trailer Monday, and they were ultimately rescued. Investigators say during their search, they uncovered evidence the babysitter was wanted for a similar case in Alabama around 5 years ago. I'm Stephanie Officer, ABC News.
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12: These are your political insights from ABC News. The 60-day Memorandum of Understanding between the U.S. and Iran expires today with no sign that an end to the war is near. Over the weekend, Democratic Senator Ruben Gallego of Arizona said concerns about conditions aboard the USS Lincoln aircraft carrier highlight a lack of planning and foresight.
13: They were basically trying and hoping that this war would end up just like the war in Venezuela, and our men and women are now suffering the consequences.
12: North Korea has been supplying Iran with missile technology, but President Trump says his very good relationship with Kim Jong-un led him to scale back joint military exercises between the U.S. and South Korea. 1 week on the job as Attorney General, and Todd Blanche is refusing the pledge to always act independently of the White House, but President Trump's former lawyer did tell NBC's Meet the Press,
14: "I will act with integrity. Our prosecutors will act with integrity. We will prosecute without fear or any sort of favor."
12: Brian Clark, ABC News.
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0: I'm John Batchelor. It is mid-August 2026. 5 years ago, these days, these hours, Afghanistan was abandoned by the United States of America. We saw it on real-time video, real-time. We heard it on the radio and the television and anywhere you looked for days building up to it. But I'm very pleased to welcome my longtime friend and colleague, Bill Raggio, because Bill not only watched and reported on that event in mid-August 2021, but also anticipated it by building a map over many months, years, showing that the Taliban was not only not defeated, but also had big plans to take Kabul in time, slowly, slowly, and then suddenly. Bill, a good day to you. Your thoughts about that map that you built, and anybody could see it was on your Long War Journal site for months and months before the crisis in Kabul. Your opinion of how you built that map and how CENTCOM, for one, and everybody else reacted to the map building. Good day to you, Bill.
1: Good day, John. Yeah, that was a bizarre labor of love. I started it, I want to say, in around 2013 when the U.S. began withdrawing forces from Afghanistan and began handing over control security to the Afghan military. And then the Afghan government released a report and said that the Taliban was actually in control of 8 districts. And at the same time, a Taliban commander in southern Helmand province came out, the actual Taliban's military governor for Helmand province came out and explained the Taliban strategy. And so I said, let me take these two pieces of, here's what the Taliban says they're going to do. Basically, they were doing a classic guerrilla insurgency strategy of taking over control of the hinterlands and working their way up to take control of population centers, ultimately to overthrow the government. We'll meet in Kabul. And so I said, well, let me see if I can figure out who's in control of what. And so over time, that, you know, it was a lot of hard work, local press reports, what the Taliban was saying, what the U.S. and Afghan government were saying. I had some confidential sources on the ground in certain areas that made it easy, particularly there wasn't a lot of reporting. And really, this was a warning. I put this out as a warning to the U.S. military, U.S. policymakers, government officials to say, hey, things aren't going very well. Started publishing the map. And then over time, I always said at the beginning, it really didn't tell anything. It was very, you know, I just fractured pieces of information, but was able to build a picture. You know, think of like, I'm not comparing this to fine art, but like a Monet painting, you're putting those dots on the map one at a time until at some point you step back and look and you're getting a decent picture. That's what happened. In some instances, I was ridiculed for this. I was told it was wrong, that I was pro-Taliban for doing this. I was doing the work of Taliban propagandists. And all the while, I'm just trying to tell people, hey, you know, things are not so good and maybe they're getting worse. And maybe because the U.S. announced its strategy was to secure the population centers and to hell with what's happening in the hinterlands, in the rural areas. And I was trying to tell people this isn't working. And at some point, you know, the SIGAR, the Special Investigator General for Afghanistan Reconstruction, started publishing its map. They had, you know, I had a contact from a colonel in Kabul who asked me how I was putting the map together. And I said, you guys aren't doing something like this. You know, to me, it was all just an indication of just how disorganized, how we weren't looking at Afghanistan holistically, particularly at when Resolute Support and the U.S. government and allies are sending people out into districts. Like, do you understand the security situation, not just in one particular district, but in the entire area where you're putting people? So an American general, I'm not going to name names here, but openly despised me because of this, because of putting this map together. I was told that I was hostile to the U.S. military, which was absurd. So all because of an effort to just try and understand and warn about what was happening in Afghanistan. And the Taliban was right. Their strategy was good. They knew that we would lose patience. They understood that the Afghan security forces were overstretched, and they took what they could, and they prepared for their final offensive, which we all witnessed in the summer of 2021.
0: Bill, as you recount those days, and it comes back to me, there was one overrun strong point. I recall this would have been somewhere in the winter of 21, I believe, winter into spring, where we had a video taken by the Taliban after the surrender of the strong point. And inside the compound, which was built up like a fortress, inside the compound, there were a number of vehicles, U.S. vehicles, armored and unarmored, arrayed in a parking line. And the Taliban was wandering around with it. My memory is a camera giving us video, or at least sent through the internet. It wasn't quite as strong in 2021 as it is today, of the abandoned post. And there had not been a firefight. The Afghan National Army had run away, was the report that you delivered. And what we could see, that there was no shooting. It's just they'd hit the post. Everybody had run away. So then they were inside the post picking up ordnance and vehicles. This was, it was not central, I don't recall. It was somewhere in the midst, in the middle of Afghanistan. There were a number of instances like that, but for reasons that I can't explain how brains work, I see those images again and again. And I remember talking to you and Tom Jocelyn, your colleague at the time, saying, what is this? They just ran away. All that equipment, they abandoned it. And you helped me by saying, that's what they do. Run away.
1: Yeah. Well, so it was part of, you know, once President Trump put the deal together, you know, I hate the partisan discussion on the Afghanistan withdrawal. President Trump set the conditions for the withdrawal.
0: In the fall of 20.
1: Actually, in the February 2020, by cutting the deal with the Taliban, that weakened the resolve of some Afghan forces. They started to read the tea leaves and basically said, wow, the U.S. may actually leave. Then when President Biden made the announcement. So, you know, both sides of the aisle were complicit.
0: 21. The
1: correct.
0: President.
1: Right. And so, but what happened before President Biden's announcement is the Afghans used that deal and went to local commanders and said, look, you have options here. You could fight us and die. You could surrender, or you could walk away. You know, surrender and join us, or just walk away. We'll even let you walk away with one firearm each, and you can go home and don't return to the Afghan military. A lot of several Afghan units took that option, you know, enough that we saw that wasn't an isolated video that you described. And you're funny. It's funny you mentioned how the mind works, and my mind works very similar. We witnessed that time and time again. They set the conditions so that by the time President Biden announced the withdrawal, it was a matter of time. I remember going on, I went on television or radio, and I probably even said it on your show, that the Afghan government would be lucky to make it out by the end of the summer of 2021 because the groundwork had been laid, and they made it till mid-August. So, you know, I had 5 weeks to play with there. I hated being right on Afghanistan the entire time. I just wished I was wrong.
0: The sequence, as I'm recalling right now, was such that we didn't have explanations as to why it was taking so long to organize a withdrawal. You recall that they didn't tell us what they were going to do with the air bases, especially Bagram, the big one. We didn't have any details about how they were going to hand that over. We didn't have details about the evacuating of tens of thousands of Afghans who would be at risk for having worked for the U.S. and NATO for 20 years. We didn't have those details, and I can recall thinking or talking to you and Tom about it. Where is the plan? And Bill, 5 years later, can we now confirm that there was no plan?
1: Yeah, there was essentially no plan. There was always a plan to pull U.S. forces out, and that was executed. But beyond that, there was zero plan to help the Afghan government deal with what was being left behind, to help the Afghans, the interpreters, and a host of other Afghans who put their lives on the line to help them seek safe haven overseas, whether in the United States or elsewhere. That was merely an afterthought. One of the things that bothered me about the withdrawals, not that just that we did it, was just how indifferent President Biden was. He said the Afghans wouldn't fight. Many Afghans fought. Just the problem was, is the division had already been sowed. and the uncertainty. And he just did not, essentially did not care about what happened to our allies of 20 years once the U.S. just said, well, we're done. So there was a plan to get the U.S. forces out. It was a bad plan, but there was a plan, right? The withdrawal from Bagram Air Base. That's where the evacuation should have taken place from, because as you noted right in the opening, the airport was literally in the heart of Kabul, which sits in a bowl. So it was basically a shooting gallery. You have a very large capital city that, you know, people would flock to that airport. We witnessed that. Bagram being, 40-ish miles outside of the capital would have been more manageable. You could have managed things at a distance on the road to execute the withdrawal. But President Biden just wasn't interested in what happened after the U.S. withdrawal of Afghanistan. He just wanted to get American troops out. I think there was also some naivety that the Afghan government, I know, because initial estimates were, oh, well, the Afghan government, it's going to be 2 years before they're actually threatened by the Taliban. And then as things progressed, a couple of months within the announcement, maybe 1 year, and then it went to 6 months, and then it was 3 months. And then so they had no idea what was happening. Those of us who watched it closely understood.
0: Final question, Bill, just 30 seconds. Have you ever seen an explanation for the abandonment of Bagram?
1: No. Yes, the explanation was we would have needed to add more troops.
0: Well, we left our equipment there.
1: Right, exactly. It was, the explanation was we needed to, in order to secure Bagram, we needed to put more troops in. Again, President Biden just wanted out quickly.
0: We gave them billions of dollars worth of war fighting. They're still dealing with it.
1: Yeah, the problem was is we needed to secure our own withdrawal.
0: All right. That was that. It's remarkable how, Bill, in recounting this, there are similar signs today in the Middle East. When we come back, the search for a plan to exit, not Bagram Air Base, not downtown Kabul, no, the whole of the Middle East. Bill Raggio, Senior Fellow, Foundation for the Defense of Democracy. I'm John Batchelor.
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0: China, says Reuters. A land blockade is also an option, one that would require help from seven neighboring countries. Bill, you've already spoken to the idea of a land blockade. The question of using China, however, is a deep puzzle given China's stated hostility towards the U.S., but I'll read what Reuters reasons. The United States, United Nations, and European Union have applied sanctions, implemented trade embargoes, and frozen assets since the late 1970s over Iran's nuclear program, human rights violations, and support for militant groups. It goes on to say, since the Iran war began in February, Washington has levied additional maritime, energy, and financial sanctions and started a naval blockade. Data from U.S. Treasury shows the agency has imposed sanctions on more than 1,000 people, vessels, and aircraft since Trump began his second term. In other words, they're telling us what they've already done that doesn't work. Experts say the Trump administration also can try these options. And here we go, the list. Sanctions on Chinese teapot refiners. This would punish the Chinese for taking Iranian oil that is smuggled out or brought out under the guns of the U.S. Navy because it's Chinese. We could sanction Chinese banks, impose secondary sanctions on smaller China and Hong Kong financial entities accused of processing billions of dollars in Iranian oil. Of course they do. We've known that from the beginning. We could play whack-a-mole. That's one of your favorite games, Bill. The United States could continue targeting Iranian individuals and entities, as well as others in China that are helping Tehran evade sanctions. And then the one that looks the most catastrophic, land blockade. Some U.S. and Israeli officials have floated the prospect of a land blockade, which would require assistance from Iran's neighbors, Iraq, Turkey, Pakistan, Afghanistan, Turkmenistan, Azerbaijan, and Armenia. Bill, those are actually published options being debated by the Trump administration now about how to get out of the Middle East. It's breathtaking, Bill.
1: Yeah, breathtaking is a word, John. I could think of several others that were probably not fit for air. Sanctions. I mean, how much sanctions can we lay down? Are we just going to sanction the entire world? At some point, I'm not against sanctions in general, but how much can you use this tool? And I think we've seen Iran's been under numerous sanctions for decades now.
0: Thousands.
1: Yeah. At some point, you have to understand that this regime is willing to ride it out. And do we want to make, how much of an enemy do we want to make China? As China's right now, you know, you describe it as an adversary, right? Do you want to push China over to the enemy category? I'll outline the land blockade. This stuff is just fanciful. And I don't think, does anyone really in the Trump administration believe this? Are we going to get the Taliban to do a land blockade? Are we going to get the Pakistanis?
0: I need your intelligence on this. Do you hear the footsteps of an Afghanistan bug out?
1: I think if the Trump administration could get away with it, it would. But the U.S. has, the roots are just far too deep. You're talking about, you know, massive bases in Qatar, in UAE, in Kuwait, in Saudi Arabia. I mean, it would be a complete abdication.
0: I withdraw the question. Yeah. I agree with you. Although, bomb Oman, Bill?
1: Okay. Yeah. And that, John, I mean, the Omanis, if you look at the map, they control that point that juts up into the Strait of Hormuz. So let's make another enemy.
0: Bill Rondo, Senior Fellow, Foundation for Defense of Democracies, 5 years from the Afghanistan bug out. I'm John Batchelor.
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7: ABC News, I'm Stephanie Officer. Opening arguments in a Las Vegas courtroom today for a murder trial 30 years in the making. The trial of Dwayne Keefe D. Davis, accused in the 1996 killing of rapper Tupac Shakur, got underway. Fans, including Din Malone, stood outside the courthouse. He does not believe Davis is innocent.
8: The person being accused of everything, you know, he didn't just pull the gun out of his pocket. He got it from somebody, so everybody involved in it, I would like to see all of them go to jail.
7: 63-year-old Davis is charged with a single count of murder in the drive-by shooting that killed Shakur, who was 25 years old when he died in September 96. Davis has pleaded not guilty, but detailed his involvement in a tell-all book. Now he claims he made it all up for sales. In a new interview, former First Lady Dr. Jill Biden says she prays to her late son, Beau, about former President Biden's aggressive prostate cancer. Beau died in 2015 from brain cancer in a June interview with NBC. She said the former president's cancer has metastasized to his bones. This is ABC News.
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0: I'm John Batchelor. Bill Raggio, my colleague and co-host, Foundation for the Defense of Democracies, is a senior fellow. We're joined by his colleague, Bridget Toomey, a research fellow at the Foundation for Defense of Democracies, watching the Houthis of North Yemen. This is a disruption in the Iran war that is really a continuation of a civil war in Yemen and a war with Saudi Arabia that has defined these last years in the Gulf Cooperation Council. However, Bridget has done us the favor of concentrating now on a reawakening of the civil war. Bridget, a very good day to you. The Houthis are attacking the Yemeni government. I believe the line of contest, the line of control, as well as a displacement camp. And they also hit a Red Sea port controlled by the Yemeni government. And I believe they've made war on Aramco as well. They're very busy. Let's focus on the civil war. What is the line of contact? Where is it? And what is at issue in this latest round of violence between the Houthis, which is really the North Yemeni, and the sovereign government, which is based largely in the south and the rest of the country? What are they fighting over? Territory, leadership, kingship, money? Good day to you, Bridget.
1: Hi, John. Really, the Houthis are fighting over all of it. They would like to, you know, they have large ambitions, and they'd like to begin by consolidating and expanding their control in Yemen. They're also attempting to make this conflict about Saudi Arabia, because Saudi Arabia is really the main force that they will have to confront. Now, the ground troops that they would fight, that they are fighting, are Yemeni, but they're backed by Saudi Arabia, and really decisions over an escalating civil war or a negotiated deal, anything like that would be made, you know, with large input or mainly by Riyadh. So the Houthis are fighting predominantly at the moment on the West Coast. The Houthis control most of Yemen's West Coast, which is what they use to terrorize the Red Sea, but they don't control all of it, and they don't control the part nearest to Bab el-Mandeb, which is the critical choke point on the south. So they're looking to take really the rest of the Red Sea coast from government-aligned forces. But they're fighting also in the north on the border of Saudi Arabia. There's been reports of fighting. Then in some of the more central Yemeni territories, they're fighting on the front lines. So this has been an escalation really across the board. But it seems like their initial aim is to move down the Red Sea coast, take the rest of that, which would make it easier for them to both harass ships in Bab el-Mandeb, but it would have other advantages too. For example, they smuggle a lot of their weapons in via the Red Sea. That would, you know, remove a force that intercepts weapons, that can monitor movement in the Red Sea. So this would serve quite a few purposes for them.
0: Bill, you have a question.
2: Richard, is there any talk of the international or the internationally backed government of it launching an offensive to push northward along the coast to roll back the Houthis, to decrease the threat? Have the Saudis, are they considering reinitiating military operations along with the internationally backed government?
1: I think it's certainly on the table. The internationally recognized government of Yemen has been launching extensive operations. Over the weekend, they claimed something like 181 operations against Yemeni forces, against Houthi forces. I think at the moment, they're seeking to hold the lines of conflict steady to, you know, fend off Houthi attacks. And they have not made steps, I think, to drive them back, partly because I think Saudi Arabia has not yet decided whether it wants to go all in on a conflict and attempt to uproot the Houthis, or to look for, you know, some negotiated deal that gets them quiet in the Red Sea and, you know, on their southern border.
0: There's a snapshot of a video on the Long War Journal site I recommend everybody look at, because it appears that we're playing a video game, but in fact, this is reality. It's a drone attack launched by the Yemeni armed forces targeting a Houthi position in the caption says is Marib, Yemen. What we're looking at is a landscape of dust and a few trees that provide shade somewhere around the area, almost as if they've been planted to make the video games seem realistic. Well, it feels more like a video game than ever, having trees just idly sitting there with shade underneath them. But there's a drone attack that we're seeing just now raise a cloud of dust hitting a building that looks to have been built of field stones or something rudimentary. It's very severe. Bridget, this looks like not planet Earth. This looks like a video game, or not even a very well organized video game. Are we looking at modern warfare in Yemen? Is that what this is?
1: Both sides, the Houthis and the Yemeni forces, are using, you know, they're using drones pretty extensively. The Houthis have demonstrated their drone capabilities for years now against Israel, in the Red Sea, against Saudi Arabia, and against Yemeni forces. And I think the Yemeni forces, you know, recognize that drones are going to be a huge part of this conflict. So they're, they've been improving their capabilities. And as they're demonstrating in the footage that they're sharing, they've been using drones pretty extensively in the recent operations against the Houthis.
0: Bill, there's no road. There are no facilities. There's no indication of power, although I'm sure power is somewhere. This is about as base. If I said this was on the planet Mars, you'd believe me. And if I said it was a battle between Martians, none of our affair, who are you to say I'm wrong? It doesn't look like Earth, Bill.
2: Well, unfortunately, a lot of our conflicts that we fought over the last 25 years have been in landscape like this, been areas in, I've been in areas in Western Iraq and Northern Iraq. I mean, you step outside of Mosul or Ramadi and you're in the middle of the desert. So yeah, these are alien landscapes for sure. And it, we can wish that we would not be involved, but the fact is we're involved in a, you know, our economics, our industry, it's all globalized. And unfortunately, what happens in Yemen or what happens in the desert of Iraq doesn't tend to stay in those deserts, in those alien landscapes. As you can see, the Houthis have, you know, projected its, I'll use a line from Dune, its desert power, and made it applicable on the seas. It doesn't need, the Houthis don't need a navy to shut down the Red Sea. It could project with the drones, as Bridget has outlined for us.
0: You have a question for Bridget?
2: Yeah, Bridget, where are the government-backed forces, or the internationally recognized government forces in Yemen? Where are they getting that drone technology? Is it from the Saudis, the UAE? Is the U.S. playing any role?
1: So they used to get support from the UAE, and a segment of their forces would have, would still have equipment from the Emiratis. All of their support now comes from Saudi Arabia, their military support. Some of their systems are commercially available, procured. There's one of their attack drones that they've been high, or not an attack drone, but one of the drones they're using is a Chinese system that they've acquired and modified. And now there was a conflict amongst government forces in December, January, in which the Saudi-backed and the Emirati-backed forces went head-to-head, basically, and now the Emiratis are out. So it's the Saudis that are really supporting the Yemeni government, helping them, you know, with arms, technology. And I think depending on how the Saudis choose to prosecute this conflict, they would have, you know, access to more extensive, the Saudi arsenal. In the past, the Emiratis have put forces on the ground in Yemen. The Saudis, if they wanted to really drive the Houthis out, may put advisors and limited troops to support the Yemenis. It would be a Yemeni-led, you know, ground operation, but supported by the Saudis.
0: Quickly, Bridget, the attacks on the Aramco or the Saudi oil fields, is that continuing?
1: In recent days, I have not seen reports of attacks on their energy facilities. I hope I didn't miss that. But I think the Houthis have, you know, they've refocused in the past, you know, weekish. They have continued attacking in the Red Sea. They're claiming that these ships that they've attacked recently are Saudi military vessels coming to, you know, deliver weapons or what have you to the Yemenis. None of that has been substantiated. It looks like they're all civilian vessels. But I think that for the time being, they're really focused on their fighting in Yemen. And then quickly, the Iraqi militias had also attacked Saudi energy facilities. Saudi Arabia joined the United States in striking them a couple weeks ago now. And I think after that, the Iraqi militias are, you know, alongside the Iraqi government, thinking carefully about next steps. The Iraqi government is leaning on them heavily to stop attacks so that Iraq is not on the receiving end of Saudi and American response.
0: Bridget Toomey of the Foundation for Defense of Democracies, Bill Raggio, Senior Fellow, All Against All. I'm John Batchelor.

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0: I'm John Batchelor. Bill Raggio, Foundation for the Defense of Democracy, is a senior fellow. We're joined by his colleague at FDD. And you can see the reporting routinely on Long War Journal and the FDD.org. Jonathan Saya, who helps us understand the people of Iran quite separately from the regime in Iran, wherever it is, whatever bunker it lives in right now. But there's a headline in the Wall Street Journal that must be addressed. Iran's secret plan to escalate the war. Subhead, Wall Street Journal. Intercepted communications and other intelligence suggest a strategic shift by hardline leaders to raise the cost for the U.S. and its regional allies. Jonathan, a very good day to you. So Iran has the same idea the U.S. does, which is economic pressure on the regime or economic pressure on Washington. Not what is the secret plan. I'm keen on the idea that there are hardliners who are dominating the conversation. Is that the majority of what is left, the IRGC, the civilian leadership? Is there anything but hardliners in positions of authority? Good day to you.
1: Good day to you. It's debatable whether there ever were anyone that was not a hardliner within Tehran's key decision making. And I'm not talking about maybe certain domestic angle or spokesperson or a president that says all the nice things to the West. I'm talking about actual policymakers, whether economic or military. And as you pointed out, it is a tit for tat measure. It seems like both sides have identified the economy to be their adversary's weakest point. But I would say the difference is for the Islamic Republic, the economy has the potential to be an existential threat. Whereas for Trump, it's a minor headache. He doesn't need to be reelected. Midterms are coming up. But again, Trump has two more years in the office and he wants to go down as a president that addressed or resolved the situation in Iran. So the balance is still in Washington's favor. But that said, it's about buying time.
0: Bill, you have a question.
2: Hello, John. I've described the issue of hardliners as there's hardliners, there's harder liners, and then there's hardest liners. Which faction of these do you think is in control at this moment?
1: That's an interesting way of putting it. I would maybe categorize it more so in the ideologically devoted hardliners versus the maybe just simple hardliners that maybe they're not necessarily pursuing an Islamist agenda deep down, even though practically it seems like there might be a line. But ultimately, if you ask any regime official in Tehran, they would say their strategy worked of not agreeing with the MOU, further escalating, going after targets beyond the Persian Gulf, targeting Jordan, in a lot of cases preemptively. And in response, all they get is a slap on the wrist. And by that, and I mean scattered attacks against military assets in southern Iran that are, as we said, more expensive to strike than they are to rebuild. The regime can absorb it and move on. So they have every incentive to escalate. But to what end? And that's one thing that I really try to make sense of. Do they genuinely think they can escalate to the point of securing a deal that would allow them to control the Strait of Hormuz and on top of that get sanctions relief for it? That is very ambitious. But again, to your point about them being the hardest of the liners, seems like they're just that, just as ambitious.
0: We have a Reuters headline that is a puzzle about the economic sanctions that the Trump administration wants to visit upon the Tehran regime. They talk about sanctioning Chinese banks that are making possible the oil trade, the money that is going to Iran. We can see it. It's the oil floats out of the Persian Gulf, goes to China, and the U.S. doesn't interrupt it. They're also talking about sanctioning the oil companies themselves, the people who are shipping in the name of China. They're talking about sanctioning up to 1,000 individuals who are in this chain of supply because Iran needs money. It is getting money just under the table or in not being stopped because it's associated with China, which is in denial. And then there's land blockade. So I'll divide these two into two pieces. One is sanctioning China, either the banks, the oil companies, or the regime itself in Beijing. The other is a land blockade. Is sanctioning China likely to put pressure on the regime, the hardliners, because that would be their last source of cash?
1: It certainly would. And we've seen examples of that in the first Trump administration, when the delegation under the Iran Action Group actually traveled to China and threatened to sanction their Chinese banks. All of a sudden, we saw them scale back, not to say fully halt, but they scaled back their money laundering operations on behalf of Tehran and purchasing Iranian oil. That has great potential, but back then, there was no blockade. So if you look at the blockade, it's physically, of course, restricting Iranian ports, but it's also going after Iranian vessels that are in the Bay of Bengal or in Asian waters, far from the Persian Gulf. So that physical blockade and intercepting them is more or less having the impact we want. It has dropped their oils to zero back in May. So the potential is there, but you know, you want to go after the source, be my guest. But what I'm looking at is if there's a strategy that comes after. Let's say you weaken their economy and all of a sudden no one has jobs. What's the aftermath? Or are you going to back protests? Or do you think a poorer Iran and miserable Iranians is going to make the IRGC agree to a better deal? We have not seen the latter at all.
0: Bill, you have a question.
2: John, the Trump administration is floating the idea of a land blockade. What is your assessment on the viability of that option?
1: To begin with, Iran's most of its oil exports not only goes through the Persian Gulf, it goes through Khark Island. So if you want to hit it where it hurts, we're already there. Maybe you can dwell on that area more as opposed to going after the physical land blockade. And just thinking about Iran's geography for a minute here, you have Iran, you have Afghanistan and Pakistan, both countries that we as Americans were not fully able to take control of the full area. We couldn't really resolve the situation with the Taliban the way we wanted to. On top of that, Osama was hiding in Pakistan and it took us over a decade to figure that out. So the idea that we have enough influence to pressure these countries to block Iranian trade, it would be really tough. But that said, I would assume the Eastern Corridor would be more important because it goes through China. Now, on the Western front, you have Iraq primarily. Turkey is a small land bridge. Not much goes through there anyway. But on the Iraq front as well, I know there's electricity that goes. And we can maybe, in theory, pressure the Iraqi government to halt that. But we don't necessarily need to blockade it through the land. Not to mention, again, you have proxies by the border and in that area that would again hinder some of these operations. So not only am I questioning the logistics of it, it's also about the aspirations. What trades are we trying to target here? And I think their economy is under strain as it is. It's really about what comes after that I would caution the administration against.
0: The Ayatollah, the younger one, the one that whom we've not seen or had proof of life, is he critical to the regime right now that's in place? His life or death would change things in either direction?
1: I cannot imagine a scenario that it would, because our perception in the West is that if there's enough rifts amongst different regime pillars, we can one way or another exploit that. But never, at no point of the Islamic Republic's history in the past half a century, were the rifts strong enough that disagreed on strategy as opposed to execution. Now it's really about who gets to carry out the operation, but no one questions the operation itself. No one is questioning escalating. No one's questioning bombing U.S. assets in the Persian Gulf and through the Strait of Hormuz. No one's questioning closing the strait. It's a matter of who gets to really be in charge and benefit from that and exploit it and have its own kleptocratic clan take over. So because of that, I just cannot imagine a scenario where all of a sudden with individuals changing, we see a grand strategy shifting in the big picture. That said, it would cause a legitimacy crisis. It would be a headache. It would weaken the regime. But again, going back to the same point, what are we going to do about it is the question.
0: Jonathan Sayah of the Foundation for Defense of Democracies, along with his colleague Bill Raggio, I'm John Bachelor.

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7: From ABC News, I'm Stephanie Officer. Shock and sadness following the sudden death of actress Hayden Panettiere. The 36-year-old star, best known for her roles in Remember the Titans, Heroes in Nashville, was found Sunday. ABC's Stephanie Ramos.
8: Cardiac arrest.
9: Police in Greenville, South Carolina, responding to a 911 call from an acquaintance on Sunday. First responders found the actress in cardiac arrest, but were unable to revive her. An autopsy found no signs of trauma, and police say there were no signs of foul play or suspicious circumstances. But an investigation into the cause and manner of death is still ongoing.
7: Panettiere is survived by her 11-year-old daughter, Kaya. The actress would have turned 37 this Friday. A Massachusetts mother is trying to convince a jury she suffered from postpartum psychosis and was over-medicated when she allegedly killed her three children in 2023. ABC's Aaron Katursky.
10: Anguished testimony from the mother of Lindsay Clancy, the Massachusetts woman on trial for killing her three children in a case that has ignited a national conversation about postpartum mental health.
11: She said that she couldn't remember anything. The medication was pretty much just destroying her mind. And it wasn't her.
10: Said, Clancy's mother was among the first witnesses for the defense.
11: And enjoy my kids again.
10: Prosecutors rested their case after more than 70 witnesses who gave sometimes gut-wrenching testimony that left Clancy, a former labor and delivery nurse, in tears.
7: Clancy had jumped from a second-story bedroom window, paralyzing herself from the waist down. Her husband found her outside when he returned from an errand, later finding the children deceased in the basement.
12: I'm a sucker for you.
7: Yeah, you are. The Jonas Brothers will play three sold-out shows later this week at New York City's Madison Square Garden. Then they're taking that show on the road. The trio announcing they are embarking on a 45-city run called the Burning Up Tour all over again. Stops include Rosemont, Kansas City, and Sioux Falls. 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
7: Cleanup continues on Hawaii's Big Island after they were visited by Hurricane Lala over the weekend. ABC's Melissa Adan with the latest.
14: The storm dumped more than 3 feet of rain in the mountains. Mudslides took down hillsides and trees and washed away roads. The storm knocked out power to more than 250,000 homes and businesses, and authorities say that it will take up to a month to restore power in the hardest hit areas.
7: About 117,000 customers remain without power. Those behind the social media giant Meta are expected in court again Tuesday, facing a lawsuit from nearly 30 state attorneys general. ABC's Mike DeBusky with a preview of what's to come.
15: The lawsuit, originally filed in 2023, claims the features on Instagram and Facebook, like infinite scrolling and push notifications, created harmful mental health impacts, especially in children. It says Meta used these powerful and unprecedented technologies to entice, engage, and ultimately ensnare young people. Testimony is expected from Meta executives, including possibly CEO Mark Zuckerberg and Instagram head Adam Mosseri.
7: Wildlife officials in London had to euthanize a wild stag in one of their local parks after the animal attacked a man panicking over the weekend. The man suffered wounds to his chest as a result, but is expected to recover. South of Tulsa, authorities are investigating the potential cause of two liquid gas tanks that exploded Monday afternoon. No injuries were reported in the blast. Stephanie Officer, ABC News.
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0: I'm John Batchelor. I welcome Thaddeus McCotter, my colleague and co-host, American Greatness, former member of Congress. And we're very pleased to welcome Malcolm Holman of the Conference of Presidents, Major American Jewish Organizations, to tour the conflict zone of the Middle East. We begin, however, with an election. October 27th is the date for the next Israeli election. This is 5 or 6 or 7 of Netanyahu participating. But it's much more difficult than that. Thaddeus, you have a question for Malcolm.
1: Yes, Malcolm, can you give us an indication of the differences and distinctions between Israeli elections and those in the U.S.?
2: No.
1: Okay.
2: Yes, but it's very complicated because it's a very different system. Israel, like Britain, and because Britain had ruled the land of Israel before 1948 when it became a state, they adopted the British system, which is the list system, where you don't vote for an individual, you vote for a party list. And so you have many parties. You can have 30 parties running for the government, even though only 5-6 will actually qualify. You must get, I think now it's 2.5-3% of, or even 4% of the vote in order to qualify. Otherwise, those votes are lost. And you get a proliferation of parties because people who don't think that they'll make the qualifying high enough number on the list of a party, they go off and start their own party as a negotiating tactic to be able to try and get into one of the major parties. So right now, it's not Likud of Netanyahu that's leading. Right now, he's at 22 to 24 seats in most of it. Eisenkot's a new party is doing better. And there's a proliferation of other parties, many of whom will not make the threshold. So right now, today is the primary for Likud. Only two parties had a primary. The others just worked out the lists internally. But here you have of the top 25 seats, which would be likely elected under a Likud in an election in Likud, though they all field 40 or so candidates, even if it's not the last ones are not realistic. And they field this, 8 of the slots are given to the prime minister to assure that his minister of defense, the foreign minister, others get seats. 140,000 people are registered members of Likud and therefore get to vote. There are also national candidates who are not affected by the prime minister or others. They are elected by a national constituency. And inevitably, there will be amongst those who don't make the top list, there could be additional breakaways. A number of people left Likud and formed a party, including Yuli Edelstein, who we had on the show, and Erdan and others. So there's talk that President Trump may endorse somebody in this election. I hope he doesn't. I think it's not appropriate, but he's threatening then put huge leverage with Netanyahu by not endorsing him, though I don't think there's anybody else that he's likely to do so.
0: To Cairo, a meeting with the so-called leadership of Hamas by Jared Kushner, the son-in-law, and Mladenov and Blair of the Board of Peace. To what end, Malcolm?
2: So this is the fulfillment of the agreement that was reached. As you know, that we have a ceasefire agreement between Iran and United States, which ends actually today, I think. And the president has put additional pressure on that. There's a separate agreement that was reached with the creation of the Board of Peace, which is chaired by Nikolai Mladenov, a former official from, I think, Romania or Bulgaria, whom I've known for many years, and he's a very decent man. And he's been, Tony Blair has been involved. They went to Cairo first for a meeting with Hamas leadership. It's only the second time U.S. officials have had direct talks with Hamas, at least publicly. The other one was before the war. And in this one, they met in Cairo. I think it was very inconclusive. The meeting with Netanyahu that took place yesterday resulted in quite a comprehensive set of arrangements and agreements between the parties, including two major committees that are going to deal with really practical things from sanitation to foreign policy. But the real question is, what happens to the weapons, and do they disarm first? And the United States has adopted the same position as Israel from the beginning, and that is that Hamas must give up its weapons first. But the change now is that they're talking about not turning them over to the replacement of Hamas, because then and put them in warehouses, which inevitably will bleed back into the population. But they're going to be transferred to the U.S.-led ISF forces, the international security forces, to be destroyed. And the weapons will not go to the Palestinian technocratic government that they said that they would form. And we have the ISF force, which is General Jeffers is heading. And this agreement, this understanding was reached with the Board of Peace officials and the top leaders in Israel and the United States representatives, including Ambassador Huckabee, were there for the discussion. And the point is to make sure that the weapons are destroyed, that Gaza reconstruction does not begin until they're fully disarmed, and target operations against Hamas threats, meaning where there is an immediate danger, they will still be able to operate, although Israel, to the complaints of many, has held back when there have been 60-some incursions by Hamas operatives across the border to steal things and to, I believe, again, to test Israel's security. And those responsible for October 7th will still be targeted, and they will not withdraw from the yellow line, which exists today. And as I said, deal with immediate responses. They want them to hand over the weapons now. That's the central test that everybody sees for the agreement. Hamas is saying that they won't do it, that they want Israel to start withdrawing first, and that they would then begin to talk about giving up the weapons. I think that the question here is what's verifiable, and it's the first time that the other side has met with its Politburo, the Palestinian Politburo. The leadership there is still very divided, and of course Hamas has infiltrated most of the establishment, just as Hezbollah has in Lebanon. And I think that we're talking about a very preliminary step that has to be implemented. The United States is going to have to use its abilities, but right now they don't have the forces to implement it. Morocco and I think somebody else of one of the African countries agreed, but they're supposed to give 100 troops each, and they haven't. And United States troops are going to have to train them and play a role here. So I would say that the Gaza situation is very much on hold right now. And the agreement that was reached in Jerusalem today and the discussions, I don't believe Hamas will accept it as a whole.
0: That is, you have a question.
1: Yes, Malcolm, regarding Iran, there seems to be a rising set of opinions that they want the war to continue so they can continue to crack down on their opposition at home. Does that make sense to you?
2: 100%. They are very worried about what happens at the end of the war. They see that the unrest at home is very severe. People have restrained themselves from demonstrations because they're afraid, and after the events of January, where so many were killed. But the general sense is that you will see much greater reaction. There is the question of munitions. We see it on the American side, but people don't talk about the fact that Iran is running short of munitions. They're also suffering under the economic pressures that have been placed by the United States in the Straits, which is a major source of income for them. Israel has seen already signs of recovery in terms of rebuilding some of the, not only the nuclear program, but their domestic weapons program. And they could see that this would become much faster and stronger if there is a ceasefire, complete ceasefire. Right now, the pressure on them is something that every country in the region wants. They feel that America is pulling out too soon would only enable a more virulent Iranian government to emerge. And the offensive, we see that a shift in it. And the Iranians are saying very openly that it will become much worse if an agreement isn't established. And one of the things that you see how sensitive it all is, and not only because of the economic warfare that is going on and the implications in there, the increased threats, and the fact that many of the Gulf states have found bypasses to the Straits of Hormuz in UAE and Saudi Arabia, which reduces their pressure. We also see the internal conflicts, Qatar versus Iran and Qatar versus everybody else, but also between Oman and Iran, and threatening the Omanis if they cooperate with the U.S. So the fear is that if, because the economic conditions are so bad, 4 million people in Iran lost their jobs, many are literally living subsistence level. And then we saw that the threat against the Kurds and the other minorities, and especially the president of the Kurdistan region, who the Americans said, President Trump, I think himself, but certainly his office, leaked that he was Barzani in Erbil, was the back channel to some of the leadership of the IRGC that the Americans were using. And then, of course, today we heard that the two drones, explosive loaded drones, were fired at Barzani's headquarters in Erbil. So on so many fronts, John, we have such a complicated situation that even President Rouhani, the former president of Iran, came out with and blamed the Mahdi extremists, the ones who about the hidden imam which included the supreme leader, used to talk about this a lot. And the fact that he first issued it quietly to his followers, but then went public and published this, much to the consternation of a lot of people and anger. But he talked about these views as being strange and bizarre. This is really quite a remarkable development. Now, maybe he's positioning himself as a possible successor that would be acceptable to the West because he repudiates some more extreme views. And people lately have not talked about him as being a successor, but it's really raised the stakes, I think, and gives us a real insight into the feelings inside the country right now.
0: Hezbollah, we moved too quickly. Hezbollah, the IDF is preparing for a major operation. Hezbollah is rearmed, recommanding, and it's the Ali Tahrir area that I understand is the combat zone. Is Hezbollah going to attack? What's the understanding, Malcolm?
2: I think that tonight we may see some very severe action or escalated action. The Hezbollah has told the people who wanted to return to their homes, to the areas being given back under the control of the Lebanese armed forces, were almost invisible. And Hezbollah told them not to because they said they are going to escalate the attacks. Israel has warned the people in the north also that there could be increased activity and to be prepared for it.
0: Malcolm, we need some good news when we come back. Malcolm Hoenlein, Conference of Presidents, Major American Jewish Organizations. Get news ready. Get good news ready for us, Malcolm. Thaddeus is coming back. He's searching for it. The worldwide warnings of an imminent super El Nino are reason for everyone to stay informed of extreme weather. 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
12: I use Upside, and just last year, I made nearly three.

0: I'm John Batchelor in search of good news in the grim stories of the Middle East. The more things change, the more they remain violent. However, there is a piece of good news. Thaddeus?
1: Yes, Malcolm. While Colombia has been ravaged by an earthquake, we do find some signs of, shall we say, good news. What can you tell us?
2: Well, there was good news today. Israel has the largest contingent of aid people, rescue people. And unfortunately, because of Israel's position, they've had a lot of experience in dealing with these circumstances. Their rescue teams have joined the look for survivors. And today they found a 3 or 4 year old girl alive and well in the rubble and were able to extract her. And I'm sure she's in need of care right now, but you know, they had shifted already towards more humanitarian aid given the length of time, but still Israel continued to do the search and rescue with their unit there, working hard to save them. And I think, you know, this is will help. Colombia has reestablished diplomatic relations with Israel recently, as are other countries. Honduras just signed an agreement, many in South America, countries that had turned against it because of Iranian influence and others, Cuba's influence, are now coming back into the fold. I think it could be a glorious new front, like the Abraham Accords. I think they call it the Isaac Accords in South America.
0: Malcolm, one piece of news we did not touch on that's very strange. You can interpret it. You got about a minute to tell me. Why is Turkey building in Washington, D.C., what you describe as a lavish $6.2 million building? To do what? They have an embassy already.
2: They absolutely do, and a very elaborate one, but they are doing this as a headquarters for their lobbying efforts. Erdogan's cousin is running it. They have hired people here, including some very questionable people, a former CIA agent who was whose reputation was soiled and because of some of his activities, some say a disgraced official. And they are, it's an indication of his stepped up activities to lobby the members of Congress. You know, everybody talks about AIPAC. They don't talk about the fact Qatar has long had a multi-billion dollar, hundreds of billions spent in the United States. Now Turkey is trying to establish its relationship, and especially because he became close to the president. I think this is something to watch very carefully.
0: So the president's relationship with Erdogan is the predicate for this building.
2: I would say it's an incentive for them, and because they're also looking to get the F-35s. And if you look at the list of meetings, you see they're meeting the leaders of the Senate, they're meeting the leaders of the House, and with government officials as well as business leaders, because they have to file under FARA. And this only came to light because of the Foreign Registration Act documents that were exposed, showing the amount of money that they've expended and how this operation works.
0: Malcolm Online, Conference of Presidents, Major American Jewish Organizations, my colleague and co-host, Thaddeus McCotter, former member of Congress, now writing for American Greatness. I'm John Batchelor.
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4: ABC News, I'm Stephanie Officer. The sudden death of actress Hayden Panettiere has shaken her fans to the core, many remembering her as an inspiration. For Mondo Allen, a longtime fan of the two-time Golden Globe nominee, Panettiere's work will not be forgotten.
5: It really resonated with me, and I think, you know, I would definitely love to say that she really did have a huge impact on me, on knowing my family.
4: Police have said foul play does not appear to be a factor. An initial autopsy and an excerpt of a 911 call showed she was in cardiac arrest with medics trying to revive her. Indiana now in cleanup mode after days of storms and flooding that left at least seven people dead. Indianapolis residents finally able to return to their homes Monday. Oliver Riggle emptied a waterlogged belongings from his trailer, realizing little to nothing could be salvaged.
5: I was expecting some damage. I didn't expect to go as high as it did because, like, I have some TVs that are, you know, good 3 feet above the ground, and they're probably ruined.
4: This is ABC News.
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0: I'm John Batchelor. Bill Raggio, the Foundation for the Defense of Democracy Senior Fellow, joins me. We're very pleased to welcome the former UK ambassador to Yemen, Edmund Fitton Brown, as well as the commentator for many years for our understanding of the United Nations working in these same troubled lands. Right now, we're headed to the Iran war because there is a headline that requires much interpretation and a little guesswork in Reuters. This is a headline burning for the last 12 hours. Trump wants more economic pressure on Iran. What are his options? Below is the list from the Reuters think tank in Europe, and it chiefly consists of this. On the one hand, you can sanction China, the banks, the oil companies, the shipping lines, for extracting the oil from Iran during the conflict and paying it real money during the conflict. It's the major source. It might be the only source of income from Iran. The other possibility is a land blockade. Right now the sea is blockaded, but a land blockade. Edmund, a very good evening to you. None of these options are attractive to the Reuters headline writers, and certainly not to me. It does suggest, however, that the Trump administration is either looking for fresh thinking or out of ideas. How do you hear it? Good day to you.
1: Good day, John. Good to be with you. I think they are running out of ideas, but in a way, maybe they've got to the right point at this stage where they're emphasizing the economy. I think that's probably the best way to go. There isn't an appetite, at least this side of the midterm elections, for increased military commitments, and certainly not for ground troops. So that leaves us with the naval blockade, which I think is proving effective and I think needs to be sustained. It wasn't given time to work when it was first tried, but I think that is the right policy. Now, some of these options for increasing economic pressure look more promising than others to me. I don't know what they mean by a land blockade, because if you look at the neighbors of Iran, in other words, you know, if you're trying to sort of put the same pressure on Iran's land borders that are being put on its sea coast, these are not neighbors who have an interest in playing ball with a blockade. Pakistan is not going to want to do that. Iraq is not going to want to do that. Turkey is not going to want to do that. Afghanistan is not going to want to do that. So I think that, you know, that to me looks very far-fetched indeed. I don't see that the US has generated enough goodwill with those countries. And the US can't afford to alienate all of those countries either. You know, President Trump has been very complimentary to the Pakistanis for their mediation and also for their new defense pact with Turkey and Saudi Arabia for some reason. So the idea that he would now suddenly twist their arm and say that they've got to take an economic hit in order to blockade the Iranian economy, I find that highly unlikely. Whereas I think, you know, there are other things that can be done. I think that sanctions can certainly be enforced much more rigorously. And, you know, for example, blacklisting major Chinese banks would be one possibility. A lot of the Iranian economic outlet is through China. And, you know, another aspect of that is the so-called independent Chinese teapot refineries, which buy more than 80% of Iran's shipped oil. So it's a question of secondary sanctions and sanctions enforcement. And I think if you add those on to the naval blockade, it is going to cause the Iranian economy enormous difficulty.
0: Bill, you have a question.
2: Edmund, additional sanctions, could that risk U.S. relations with other countries that not involved in this country, not just bordering countries? Countries that border Iran, my apologies.
1: Yeah, no, it can. It can, of course, you know, because any time that you effectively ask somebody to give up a portion of their trade or give up their cheap oil supply, then you are going to be potentially upsetting people. Now, the question is, are these people that the US is willing to upset? And that's why I highlight the fact that, you know, it's very hard to imagine President Trump wanting to pick a fight with Pakistan or Turkey. But if you're talking about people further away, China is the obvious one. This is the big one. China is really, you know, in present circumstances, Iran is very dependent on China. And of course, the US may want to pick a fight with China for other reasons anyway. You know, there is already a get tough on China impulse. And so maybe in that particular case, this is something that the US is willing to contemplate. But none of it's straightforward.
0: Moving to Yemen, you know very well, the reporting is that the Houthis from North Yemen are now raining death down on South Yemen, the sovereign government of Yemen, and making it very difficult for the civil war not to reignite after some time of quiescence. I'm told that what the Houthis are aiming for is the land bridge of Bab al-Mandeb. They want to control that portion of South Yemen. They've also struck Mocha, the capital of good coffee, you told us last week. So the Houthis look to be directing their energy towards the civil war and away from Aramco, but I cannot be sure. Can you measure it?
1: Yes, I think I can up to a point, John. I mean, I have to say that anything that threatens my coffee, I take very personally. And the Houthis are concentrating on two things. They want to put pressure on the Saudis, and that they're doing partly in conjunction with the Iranians. And the Saudis have not yet come up with an answer to that, although, as you know, they have produced a so-called coalition of 14 states. But, you know, the fact is that their new defense pact with the Pakistanis and the Turks has not yielded any relief for the Saudis in the face of Houthi aggression. So that is still bubbling away. But you're talking about this resumption. The civil war never stopped in Yemen, but when the Saudis and the Houthis reached their ceasefire or their truce in 2022, it lowered the temperature in the Yemeni civil war dramatically, and it slowed down any kind of progress. But it wasn't completely gone. I mean, the Houthis were preparing to lay siege to the strategic central Yemeni city of Marib at the time of the U.S. Houthi war last year. And that it was the U.S. Pressure from the air that forced the Houthis to give up on any immediate prospect of taking Marib. So it's not as if the Yemeni civil war had stopped. It had just gone slow. Now, the Houthis have become more aggressive. And, of course, the objective of going after Mocha is that Mocha is precisely, as you say, it sits at the northern end of the internationally recognized government of Yemen's controlled coast of the Red Sea, just north of the Bab al-Mandeb. And so if they want to control the Bab al-Mandeb actually from the shores of the Bab al-Mandeb, they would need to drive the internationally recognized government's forces out of Mocha and further south and eventually to capture that bit of land that actually abuts the Bab al-Mandeb. Now, that is a big ask. The Houthis have never controlled that. And the internationally recognized government will fight it hard. And I think the Saudis will back them in fighting it hard. So I'm not convinced the Houthis will succeed in taking that land. That whole piece on the Red Sea has been contested fiercely over the last decade or so. And the front lines have always remained between Mocha in the south, controlled by the internationally recognized government, and Hodeidah in the north, controlled by the Houthis.
0: Bill, you have a question.
2: I mean, you mentioned that the Houthis have become more aggressive. Have the Iranians and the Houthis learned all of the wrong lessons over the last several years? And this from our perspective, the wrong lessons. Have the two become more emboldened with their willingness to directly confront the U.S., or in the case right now with the Houthis, the Saudis with direct force?
1: I think they have. I mean, the worry here is that because of the lack of consistency of purpose shown by the U.S., particularly the Memorandum of Understanding, which, you know, everybody read that, not just the Iranians. The Houthis will have read that too and will have scratched their heads and said, wow, you know, so the U.S. is surrendering, because that was how the MOU read. Now, okay, the MOU is now a dead letter again. But, you know, some of this signaling is really unfortunate because it encourages bad actors like the Houthis to think that they can get away with more than they thought they could. So last year, after the U.S. had hammered the Houthis for 7 weeks in the spring, they were really quite bruised and they were desperate for the ceasefire when they got it. And, you know, they... they also took some serious hits from the Israelis at that time. And I think on the 28th of February this year, when the war broke out between Israel and the States on one side and Iran on the other side, I don't think the Houthis were ready to get involved. You know, they were very strikingly silent in this conflict initially because they were still licking their wounds from last year. But they've been able to recover a bit more over the last 6 months, of course. And also, they've had this encouragement that, well, maybe we can just bully the Americans. Maybe they don't have the will to fight in the Middle East anymore. And that, I think, is also the lesson that I fear that the Iranians have drawn. Now, the Saudis are also guilty of giving that impression of irresolution, because the Saudis also, unlike the Emiratis, they didn't show any real fight when the Iranians attacked them. And so, again, that's left the Houthis thinking, well, if we ratchet the pressure up just that little bit more, the Saudis may capitulate.
0: One more detail about the Houthis. Do they have a hostile or agreeable, neutral relationship with the UAE? Do they communicate with the UAE?
1: So the Houthis and the UAE are not on good terms. The UAE obviously has had its problems with the Saudis. The UAE also in Yemen has its problems with Al-Islah, the Yemeni branch of the Muslim Brotherhood. And so these are both reasons that you could just about imagine a scenario in which the UAE had developed some kind of deconfliction mechanism with the Houthis. You know, the Houthis did attack Abu Dhabi airport during the Yemeni civil war, in which obviously the Emiratis were a party with the Saudis against the Houthis. So they showed that they could harm Emirati infrastructure. And the Emiratis will not want that. But I think that we're still a long way away from the Emiratis developing a relationship that could be seen as unhelpful or unfriendly to the Saudis over this. The Emiratis are not interested in exacerbating their quarrel with the Saudis, and they have no sympathy with the Houthis because, of course, they understand that the Houthis and the Iranians are two sides of the same coin. And although the Emiratis aren't completely dependent on the Strait of Hormuz, they are significantly inconvenienced by the instability that the Iranians have visited upon that strait.
0: Edmund Fitton Brown, former UK ambassador to Yemen, now a former UN official responsible for the whole of the troubled region, now at the Foundation for Defense of Democracies, with his colleague, senior fellow Bill Raggio. When we come back, Gaza. I'm John Batchelor.

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0: I'm John Batchelor with my colleague Bill Raggio and Edmund Fenton Brown of the Foundation for the Defense of Democracies. Edmund, what we know is that the Hamas is now talking directly, its leader, to the Trump administration, to the Trump family, through the offices of Jared Kushner, making demands that are very familiar. At the same time, we know that the Netanyahu government has rejected some version of the Board of Peace plan to do with disarmament and territory and governance, some version of it. I don't want to be specific here because the moving parts are not transparent. But again and again and again, the word disarm comes up. And Hamas has not disarmed, is not planning to disarm unless, and disarm is somewhere in the future. What resolution can there be if Hamas does not disarm ever?
1: Well, John, I mean, I think you put your finger on the problem here. There's a huge issue of sequencing. But there's also a huge issue of dissimulation by Hamas, because, of course, what they're really trying to do is just to kick the can down the road. I think the key point to make here is that something has slightly shifted in the atmosphere between the various parties as compared with earlier this year. It's not that Israel rejects the Board of Peace or the Gaza peace plan, but they don't like the way that the current 15 points are formulated, because the sequencing looks to them to be too easy on Hamas. It basically seems to ask Israel to make certain withdrawals on an assumption of Hamas good faith. And the Israelis, of course, take the view that, no, this, you know, what the original peace plan said and what the Board of Peace said was that Hamas must unconditionally disarm, must unconditionally relinquish any kind of power in Gaza. So the Israelis, I think, are camping out on the fact that Hamas has not fulfilled its conditions, and they're not willing to see the conditions watered down. Now, I think what's happened on both sides is an unhelpful shifting of positions. On the one hand, you have the Turks, Qataris, and Egyptians constantly working away on the US and on Hamas, and they've slightly softened the US position towards Hamas. Of course, you know, they are not honest brokers, the Turks and the Qataris especially, but even the Egyptians are very pro-Hamas in this particular dispute for different reasons. But we can say that all three favor Hamas in this dispute. And what they've done is they've gone to Hamas and said, we can help you to manage your PR with the Americans in such a way that it looks as if you're not the spoilers. And that's exactly what's happened. And so you end up with Kushner talking to Hamas. On the other hand, in Israel, you have this difficult moment approaching elections on the 27th of October. And the issue there, of course, is that Netanyahu is increasingly politically cornered. He's not going to be able to form a coalition with anybody to his left, because they are all completely disillusioned with him. And they recognize that sooner or later he has to face some kind of accountability for leaving Israel unprepared for the 7th of October 2023, as well as his legal accountability, because, of course, he's avoided that by being, you know, executive privilege, by being prime minister. So he's trying to hold on to the hardliners. The hardliners are making that very difficult for him. And in particular, the national security minister has been saying, no, we should be upping our rate of attrition of Hamas in Gaza, not agreeing to any kind of compromise. So that, I think, is what led Netanyahu to talk about rejecting the latest plan. I think he should have been saying, you know, he welcomed the latest plan, but there were some problems with the sequencing and he wanted to address those. And instead, he said something that was obviously tailored for hardline Israeli opinion to try to hold together his hardline coalition. But, of course, it's important to say that the polls would suggest that regardless of what he does, he's likely to lose the election.
0: Bill, you have a question. We have a couple of minutes.
2: Yeah, Edmund, you mentioned Jared Kushner going to Israel as well as talking with Hamas. What's the importance of that versus Stephen Witkoff going to conduct the negotiations?
1: Yeah, I have to say, Bill, I'm more comfortable with this delegation than I am with Witkoff. I always feel with Witkoff that he's too much influenced by the Qataris. Not to say that Kushner isn't, but I think you know, Kushner has some solid achievements under his belt from Trump 1. You know, the Abraham Accords were substantially his work. So he's a serious guy. And also, he's taken a serious delegation. And it really pleases me that he has both Nikolai Mladenov with him and also Tony Blair, because Mladenov and Blair, between them, they probably know this peace, the whole sort of what we used to refer to as the Middle East peace process, better than any other foreigners. And they're also both sensibly tough on Hamas, not completely pro-Israeli, but the Israelis have some confidence in the fact that Blair and Mladenov are not dupes of Hamas. And therefore, I think there's a chance that Kushner, Blair and Mladenov between them will be able to reassure the Israeli authorities that the plan is not going soft on Hamas and that Hamas will not be allowed to procrastinate and to dissimulate.
0: Is it good news that these talks are happening in Cairo? Is that a benefit? We have 30 seconds.
1: I think it's always better to have talks than no talks. But my worry is that there's still a naivety in Washington about the intent of the Turks and the Qataris. And whenever the Turks and the Qataris are involved, the dial shifts in Hamas's favor.
0: Edmund Fenton Brown of the Foundation for Defense of Democracies, along with his colleague Bill Raggio. I'm John Batchelor.

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7: From ABC News, I'm Sherry Preston.
8: Everything's just ruined. It's gone in seconds.
7: Lala has left Hawaii's Big Island, but people there are dealing with the aftermath.
9: Officials say a 90-year-old woman who was missing was found dead. Crews now working to clear roads and restore power to tens of thousands after the storm dumped more than 3 feet of rain in some areas. Mudslides taking down hillsides. Tree branches even littering the inside of Kona International Airport.
7: That's ABC's Rena Roy. In portions of the Midwest, people are cleaning up from deadly flooding there. ABC News meteorologist Jeff Smith says the severe weather is still a threat for today, along with some triple-digit temperatures.
10: That severe weather threat, we're talking about southeastern Nebraska, northeastern Kansas, western parts of Missouri, including Kansas City, all the way up to Grand Island. Could be some large hail, could be damaging wind, maybe even a few tornadoes this afternoon into this evening. Extreme heat warnings, Gulf Coast, parts of the Atlantic Coast, off the charts, heat indices, 116 in Charleston.
7: We are learning more about the sudden death of actress Hayden Panettiere, who died at the age of 36 this week.
11: Police in Greenville, South Carolina, say that they responded to a 911 call from an acquaintance at an apartment building on Sunday, which is where Hayden Panettiere was staying. First responders found the actress in cardiac arrest, but were unable to revive her. An autopsy found no signs of trauma, and police say there were no signs of foul play or suspicious circumstances. But of course, an investigation into the cause and manner of death is still ongoing.
7: ABC Stephanie Ramos, Panettiere recently opened up about her struggles with addiction in a recent memoir. Stock futures are pointing in the red after a down day on Wall Street yesterday. Investors are reacting to higher oil prices, up by about $2 a barrel, and weaker retail sales. Maritime traffic still bottlenecked in the Strait of Hormuz. 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
7: Two passenger jets on two separate occasions had landing gear problems at one of the nation's busiest airports. The FAA says an American Airlines flight at Chicago's O'Hare International Airport blew two tires while landing, and a United Airlines jet also landed with blown tires. ABC's John Nance says pilots and aircraft are equipped to handle things like that.
14: Blown tires are not that unusual, especially when you consider how many flight operations there are, but it certainly is startling.
7: And no one was hurt in the incident. More emotional testimony in the trial of Lindsay Clancy, the Massachusetts mom who was accused of murdering her three children. Jurors heard from Clancy's mother, who told the court her daughter was trying to get help for her mental health struggles.
15: The witnesses, at least we heard on Monday, kind of suggested that the help she was getting in the form of the prescription she was given was making it worse. For example, we heard from her mother, Paula Musgrove, who basically said that these medications got to the point in which Lindsay was losing touch with herself.
7: ABC's Pierre Haralambos covering the trial. The defense says that Clancy was suffering from postpartum psychosis. Prosecutors allege Clancy intentionally murdered her three children because she wanted to escape her life. Tens of thousands of people are still living in tents, unable to return home. After Indonesia's 7.7 magnitude earthquake, at least 68 have died, 4,500 homes damaged, and officials say there have been more than 2,100 aftershocks. Sherry Preston, ABC News.
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0: I'm John Batchelor. Ukraine, Russia, the headlines in these last days. Ukraine offers Russia, says Reuters, truce in Black Sea as food supply fears mount. You will recall it's harvest time and there's grain and urea and wheat to get out to the world. The answer is apparently in terms of counterstrikes. Russia hits Ukraine's Izmail and Odessa ports in overnight strikes. That's Reuters in the last 7 hours. Bill Raggio, my colleague and co-host, Foundation for the Defense of Democracies, and we're joined by John Hardy watching the Ukraine-Russia tangle, especially with regard to the ability to launch drones and missiles against food supplies, for heaven's sakes, food supplies in the Black Sea, both Russian food supplies and Ukrainian food supplies. John, a very good day to you. The ceasefire rejected by Russia with missiles behind it striking Odessa. What is the thinking about a ceasefire? What does Ukraine want to achieve? Good day to you.
1: Hey, John. Hey, Bill. Thanks for having me back on the show. We discussed in previous episodes of the show, you know, Russia's effective blockade on Ukrainian shipping in the greater Odessa area. These are several ports in and around the city of Odessa in southwestern Ukraine on the Black Sea. So through, you know, missiles, kind of optically guided drones like the Grand 2, Grand 4, Russia is basically has ground much of Ukraine's shipping to a halt. That's a big problem for, you know, both Ukraine and the rest of the world, given Ukraine's role in the global food supply. And it's causing obviously problems for Ukrainian enterprise, not only kind of like wheat and other foodstuffs, but also metals and mining. So Ukraine is understandably interested in, you know, getting a halt to these Russian strikes, and so has reportedly proposed a kind of moratorium on strikes on civilian shipping in the Black Sea. The Russian response was pretty negative. The foreign ministry released a statement from the foreign minister spokeswoman last week, basically dismissing the idea. I think she said, you know, the Russians often couch saying, you know, we haven't received a formal proposal, but then she basically went on to reject any so-called quote unquote half measures, and basically said that, you know, we want all our demands met regarding Ukrainian territory, Ukraine's geopolitical status, et cetera, not kind of these again, half measures, in her words, that, would fall short of that. And I think it's kind of unfortunate but predictable that Moscow would reject this, given that although, you know, Ukraine is striking Russian shipping in the Black Sea, at, you know, Novorossiysk and elsewhere, also in the Azov Sea, I think this is an area where Russia kind of has an asymmetric advantage.
0: Bill, you have a question.
2: Look, John, the Ukrainians are also offering a ceasefire with deep strike operations, air operations as well. Could you explain that to us, and what has been the Russian response?
1: Right. So similar idea, not a universal ceasefire across the front line, but, you know, limited to these deep strikes within Russian and Ukrainian territory. Reportedly, this is something Zelensky discussed with President Trump during their recent Oval Office meeting. And I think, you know, reportedly, according to Reuters, it's been communicated to the Russians as well. I think here the Kremlin was a bit more equivocal. I think Dmitry Peskov, the Kremlin spokesman, said something along the lines of, you know, we've seen the media reports. We're not going to comment until it's a formal proposal, but didn't really, you know, characterize the proposal beyond that. I think here I should note that Putin, back in late June, before, you know, these reports surfaced, Putin had rejected the idea of a ceasefire, you know, limited to long-range strikes. That said, I think Moscow might have reason to be a little more open to this idea. I mean, yes, this is, you know, a major area of vulnerability for Ukraine, given their paucity of air defense and interceptor capacity, especially for the Patriot system, and kind of, you know, how Russia has been exploiting that with its, you know, Iskander and other ballistic missile strikes in Kyiv and elsewhere. You know, that said, Ukraine is also doing a lot of damage to the Russians. I think just last week, the chief economist at a major Russian state-owned bank reportedly was fired for noting how Among other things, Ukraine is just decimating Russian oil refineries, logistics warehouses for the Wild Bears company, kind of like the Russian Amazon, and various other targets with these long-range missile and drone strikes. Just over the past weekend, we had a couple Ukrainian strikes on some major Russian defense plants. And so I think here the scales are a little bit more even in terms of the kind of respective leverage for each side. So, you know, if the White House is looking for an area to push, this could be a place where perhaps the Kremlin's a little more receptive, compared to what we expect to be Putin's continued obstinance with regard to kind of broader peace proposals.
0: John, I think I've seen reporting, but I'm not certain. There's no source about Putin and the drones. Is there a concern in Russia about his safety given the reach of the drones?
1: All right. So I think in general, the Russians have been taking enhanced security measures. I think the kind of U.S.-Israeli operation at the beginning of the operation against Iran, you know, Epic Fury, where they were able to kind of exploit intelligence based on security cameras and other sources to track the pattern of life for the supreme leader and then kill them with pretty ruthless efficiency. That reportedly has given the Kremlin security forces pause. I think Putin does spend, based on reporting, does spend a lot of time kind of in more secure locations. Even when the Kremlin tries to stage these so-called visits to command posts or what have you, I would bet my life savings that he's not going anywhere near the front line. He's in fact in a bunker, very far from any sort of danger.
0: So what we have here is the drone is an offensive weapon. Many brought down, according to Russian reporting, but that doesn't give them any confidence they can bring them all down. Is that how to regard this?
1: Right. I think that's fair. The majority gets shot down. Same with the drones that Russia fires deep into Ukraine. I think, the problem is Russia is a huge country. And so, defending everything is really, really tough, especially when you have Ukraine, taking out some air defense systems. And given that Russia has not been as successful as Ukraine and really hasn't tried to invest as much in Ukraine and kind of more cost-effective air defense. And so they're shooting a lot of surface-to-air missiles at these drones. And so I think there's probably somewhat of a shortage of those interceptor munitions. And then you add into the fact, that Western intelligence helping Ukraine flight plan. And I think it's a pretty big challenge for the Russian aerospace forces to defend against.
0: Is it possible to say which side has the advantage in drone technology? We have 30 seconds.
1: Overall, Ukraine has an advantage. I think Russia cut into that a bit last year, but we've seen Ukraine kind of reassert its advantage at the tactical level and at the kind of strategic level with these long-range strikes. I think Ukraine has increasingly leveled the playing field relative to the advantage Russia had early on with the help of Iran.
0: Ceasefire rejected. John Hardy of the Foundation for the Defense of Democracy. His colleague Bill Raggio. I'm John Batchelor.
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0: I'm John Batson with Bill Raggio, Senior Fellow for the Foundation for Defense of Democracy, watching Hezbollah in Lebanon. David Daoud for the FDD, helping us understand this barrage of headlines suddenly about Hezbollah threats. For example, Israel strikes Hezbollah after attack on IDF, breaking the ceasefire. Israel reportedly prepared a major operation in Lebanon. Israel braces for Hezbollah response. Hamas, Hezbollah coordinating attacks with Iran as IDF warns of an attack imminent. David, suddenly there are headlines in all directions, not about the Lebanese government coordinating with Israel, but about Hezbollah preparing for or already in an operation. Can you help us discern these things? Thank you, David.
1: Well, thank you, John. I mean, this boils down to the fact that Hezbollah has not conceded its right, it sees it, to remain armed. The Israelis are continuing operations in South Lebanon, clearing operations. Now, you know, there's obviously some room to disagree with how Israel is going about these clearing operations. There's demolition of whole villages, alleged allegations of burning down forested areas. But what the Israelis are trying to do is make sure, you know, in their own way, they're trying to make sure that Hezbollah has nowhere to return to, given the fact that Lebanon is not committing to disarming Hezbollah, and the Israeli, or sorry, and Hezbollah is committing to remaining armed. So the Israelis are taking a depending on themselves approach to this to ensure that Hezbollah can no longer threaten the northern communities. Now, the rest of the headlines aren't surprising. The clashes between Israel and Hezbollah that remains armed, potential escalation. This is all par for the course. This is what happens when a terrorist group remains armed and the local government remains unwilling or unable to take care of it. Someone's going to have to take care of the issue. And what we're seeing from the Israelis, at least on the Lebanese side, is the allegations that the Israelis are slowly and incrementally trying to digest Ali Tahir Ridge. This is an area that has a massive Hezbollah installation, according to the Israelis. And they were stopped short of taking it by the most recent ceasefire that went into effect that halted Israeli operations. And according to Hezbollah and the Lebanese side, the Israelis are trying to incrementally digest the area. The Israelis allege that Hezbollah still has fighters in the installation that haven't come out. So it's plausible that the Israelis are slightly pushing forward. Now, the Israelis say that the latest escalation started with a Hezbollah attack. Again, very plausible. I can imagine Hezbollah trying to escalate to send a warning to the Israelis that their continued operations, however incremental, are unacceptable. And, you know, the Israelis taking this and pushing for a larger but limited escalation. I think ultimately how far and how long this renewed escalation goes is going to depend on Washington.
0: Bill, you have a question.
2: David, over the weekend, the Israel Defense Force killed two senior military commanders within Hezbollah, a leader of the Beder unit and a leader of the mm-hmm. Radwan force. How important were these commanders, and what is the nature? What do these two groups do?
1: So the Beder unit or the Beder battalion is a territorial brigade or a territorial unit that exists within Hezbollah. They are positioned around Ali Tahir. In fact, the IDF has said that the Ali Tahir Beaufort area is kind of the nerve center of the Beder unit. So this would be par for the course, right? If you're engaged in clashes in this area, in this territorial unit's area of operations, makes sense that you're going to take out this guy. The Radwan force, more significant. This is Hezbollah's commando unit named after the nom de guerre of Ahmad Mughni, Hezbollah's arguably most storied chief of staff, was killed in 2008 in a joint Mossad CIA operation in Damascus. This is the unit that is basically the tip of Hezbollah's spear. This is the unit that, if the invasion of the Galilee, this incursion into the Galilee that Hezbollah was planning, basically October 7th from the north, this would be the unit that would have carried it out. This is perhaps Hezbollah's most elite unit. It's not territorially linked. They're basically, again, tip of the spear, first to fight type of unit. They've suffered significant losses over the past 2 years. So you know, in theory, killing the commanders of these units is important. Now, how much veterancy did each of these individual commanders have? You know, were they adequate replacements for their predecessors? How much did this damage the organizational hierarchy, the ability to function of either of these units? That's a separate question. But these are significant units, and we know the IDF has been in contact with them for some time. This would be one of the units that the IDF would be confronting during

The news you need. The sports you love. The new 1420. Hawaii's news and sports. KKEA AM Honolulu.

0: old boy that the lifeguard saved.
1: What you did was incredible, and everybody saw it. And you'd watch it over and over. I know when I first saw it, I said, roll that back. I want to see that again. Is that really happening?
2: President Trump met with Ryder Williams after saying the teen deserved a civilian honor.
3: In those dangerous moments that we have, we always try to fall back on our training. We are trained so well by many to handle that situation as best we can. So I really am just thinking about how to get the boy out of the water as fast as I can. And for shaping my future, I want to be a firefighter in the future, hopefully go through paramedic school. And
1: he's off to a good start. We'll give him recommendations. He may have some good recommendations. Go ahead.
2: Dramatic video of the rescue going viral last month, showing Williams clinging to Nathaniel Ray as waves repeatedly crash over them, the pair disappearing from view. A second lifeguard was eventually able to help get them both back to shore at Seabright Beach in Santa Cruz. I'm Julie Walker.
0: At least one person has died, thousands remain without power, and some towns are cut off after roads were washed away from Tropical Storm Lala that damaged several of the Hawaiian Islands. Correspondent Donna Warder provides an update.
4: Lala, weakened from a hurricane to now a tropical storm, continues to pound Hawaii's Big Island without making landfall. With hurricane-force gusts and relentless rain, nearly 3 feet in some places. Authorities say there's a search and rescue mission near the Big Island's southern tip, where flash floods swept away several homes.
5: We continue to operate. Currently, there's some communities that are isolated. We continue to search and rescue missions throughout those communities, and we'll continue to do until we have clear that every area has been searched. At this time, we have no additional reports of anyone missing.
4: Hurricane specialist Larry Kelly of the National Hurricane Center says there's no break just yet.
6: So heavy rainfall can continue early morning.
4: Across the island chain, there are reports of dozens of downed trees, blown roofs, some downed power lines.
7: Now 65,000 people don't have electric. I mean, all of this devastation. And right now, there's no reports of storm-related fatalities. And we pray that remains true.
4: I'm Donna Warder.
0: It's 19 after. When we return on America in the Morning, U.S.-Iranian deal falters, oil prices rise. Business news is next after these messages.
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0: Welcome back. 21 after. This is America in the Morning. According to ABC News, a Trump-appointed national bank regulator granted a wing of the Trump's family crypto business conditional approval to establish a bank charter, opening the door for larger clients and potentially heightened profits. The decision marks the first time in U.S. history that a company owned by the sitting president's family has been granted bank status. Democratic lawmakers express concerns over conflict of interest. Wall Street's three major indices finished lower on Monday as investors waited for quarterly reports from large retailers to provide insights into U.S. consumer spending, while oil prices rose as the U.S. and Iran appeared no closer to a deal. Wall Street will be waiting for the quarterly report today from home improvement giant Home Depot, a bellwether that shows both how the housing market and consumer spending is doing. Treasury yields were higher Monday as oil prices rose, with worries growing among investors about persistent inflation and government borrowing. The 30-year Treasury yield rose to 5.31%, its highest level since June 2007, which was about 12 months before the global financial crisis of 2008. With more from Wall Street, here's Alex Viega.
16: I'm Alex Viega, and this is the AP Markets Report. U.S. stocks slipped further from their record heights on Wall Street after rising oil prices cranked up the pressure on inflation and financial markets. The S&P 500 fell 0.5% Monday, but remains near its all-time high set on Thursday. The Dow fell 272 points, or 0.5%, and the NASDAQ composite dropped 0.3%. The yield on the 10-year Treasury note rose to 4.73%. Wall Street is near records in large part because profits are booming for big U.S. companies. Still to come this week are earnings reports from big retailers, including Home Depot, Target, and Walmart. This is Alex Vega.
0: A new warning in a report from CNBC, the caverns that hold the U.S. Strategic Oil Reserve could get damaged by the rapid release of stockpiles in response to the Iran war. Reserves have tumbled below 300 million barrels for the first time since it was filled in the early 1980s. 24 after. New damage near the White House. President Trump says who's to blame when America in the Morning continues after these messages.
17: 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Same old pharmacy, same old bill, but those prices kept rising higher still.
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0: It's 26 past.

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0: ABC News. I'm Sherry Preston. President Trump says the U.S. has no talks with Iran scheduled, but that the Strait of Hormuz remains open and operating. He also released a map on social media calling the Strait a U.S. territory. Iran responding, calling Trump a delusional man. Doug Lute is an ABC News contributor and former U.S. ambassador to NATO.
1: Eventually, the president could face an option, could design an option of evacuate, meaning that he accepts something that is far less than fully desirable, but good enough to craft a narrative that the U.S. backs away.
0: ABC parent company Disney has filed a lawsuit against the Trump administration's FCC, saying Chairman Brendan Carr's threat to pull station licenses before they expire, a brazen attempt to chill its constitutionally protected right to free speech. The threat coming amid calls for late-night host Jimmy Kimmel to be fired. Steamy day on tap for much of the South. Heat indexes, triple digits. This is ABC News.

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1: This is America in the Morning from Westwood One. Coming up this half hour.
2: President Trump is downplaying reports about conditions on the USS Abraham Lincoln.
3: It was fake news reported.
2: I'm Julie Walker, slinging barbs at the president.
4: The president sleeps through his meetings.
2: And how the president responded. Coming up, I'm Joan Jones.
5: The state trial for Luigi Mangione postponed. I'm Clayton Neville.
6: New details emerge in the death of actress Hayden Panettiere. I'm Kevin Carr.
7: Ohio gets a brand new 8-gigawatt data center. I'm the new old tech guy, Chuck Palm.
1: U.S. Congressman faces an ethics review and why fentanyl was allowed by the government to enter the country. 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
3: 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The national forecast now from AccuWeather.com meteorologist Matt Rendy.
4: The south central U.S. is going to remain in the heat. There will be plenty of sunshine and highs once again well into the 90s and most places pushing into the 100s from Kansas southward to Texas, even parts of Arkansas and Louisiana. Meanwhile, in southeast Louisiana, there'll be some scattered afternoon thunderstorms developing, and that will continue eastward along the Gulf Coast states into northern Florida, and a few of those storms could cause localized flooding. Scattered afternoon thunderstorms will also form in parts of central Mississippi into central Georgia, as well as the rest of the Florida peninsula, and a few showers could form farther north through the middle Atlantic. Storms will once again be heavy across the north central U.S. with a cold front diving southward through the area. These storms will start the day over eastern South Dakota into eastern Nebraska and then moving into southern Minnesota and Iowa. We'll have another round developing this afternoon through central and eastern Iowa into Wisconsin and then shifting into Illinois and northern Missouri at night. These storms could contain drenching downpours, damaging winds, and hail. Farther north, there'll be a few scattered afternoon thunderstorms through central Minnesota and Wisconsin. Some of those could produce drenching rainfall. And the system will also usher in lower humidity in portions of North Dakota into northern Minnesota with sunshine and highs in the 70s and 80s. Another system off the northeast coast will lead to some rain in parts of Maine with a few showers along the rest of the New England coast, but much of the northeast will be dry with sunshine and lower humidity and highs in the 70s and 80s. Out on the west coast, it is going to be largely dry with sunshine and highs in the 80s, 90s, and 100s over the interior areas, but remaining cooler at the coast. Of course, it will push into the 100s and 10s in the deserts. That's the nation's weather. I'm AccuWeather.com meteorologist Matt Rendy.
3: 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Today marks 61 days since the U.S. and Iran signed a memorandum of understanding that called for a wider peace deal to be negotiated within that time frame, and that time has now come and gone. After multiple flare-ups and suggestions of an imminent accord, there do not appear to be any concrete plans to end the 24-week war. President Trump threatens to bomb Oman if that Gulf nation gets in the way of reopening the Strait of Hormuz. Another issue of the war has been the long deployment of U.S. troops aboard the USS Abraham Lincoln. Correspondent Julie Walker reports that the president is calling news of food shortages and morale problems on the aircraft carrier fake news.
5: Well, no, that ship is moving. No, they're not. That ship is moving right now, or very shortly, and it's being replaced with another very similar ship. No. Not nearly long enough.
6: President Trump is downplaying reports about conditions on the USS Abraham Lincoln to reporters in the Oval Office.
7: Is there enough food on the USS Lincoln?
5: Yeah, it is. That was a CNN fake report. The Lincoln has been out there for a period of time, good period of time. But over the years, we've had them out there much longer.
6: The aircraft carrier has been the subject of escalating concern over mental health and supply issues for American sailors enduring a record-setting, uninterrupted time at sea of more than 240 days. Trump calls the reports fake news.
5: Over the years, we've had them out there much longer. I was at a group meeting, and an admiral came up to see me over the weekend. And It was at a big group, and he happened to be an admiral retired. He said, I've been on ships that are out there much longer than that, sir, and I know people on the Lincoln, they say it's beautifully maintained and beautifully taken care of. And other people went out and they found out to be true. It was fake news reporting.
6: The Lincoln arrived in the Middle East in January and has been supporting the U.S. war against Iran, including the blockade on Iranian ports. I'm Julie Walker.
3: South Korea hopes for the resumption of diplomacy between the U.S. and North Korea to help ease animosities on the Korean Peninsula. Correspondent Luke Garrett reports this after President Trump ordered a scaling back of annual U.S. military exercises with South Korea.
8: President Donald Trump has ordered the Pentagon to scale back annual joint military exercises with South Korea. In a social media post on Sunday, Trump said that the exercises, the latest of which began on Monday, are not only costly, but send a signal that is totally inappropriate and hostile to North Korea, which he said has been unthreatening and respectful during his time in the White House. He also said that South Korea had declined to help with the US's war against Iran. The 11 days of exercises involving 18,000 South Korean soldiers is one of two drills conducted by the US and South Korea annually and are designed to help with the readiness against North Korean threats.
5: South Korea has been protected by us for many, many years. And during my first term, they agreed to pay close to $3 billion a year for protection because we don't, you know, they essentially weren't paying. And I asked them to do that at my request. I said, not right. They weren't happy about it. But they agreed. I asked for $10 billion, and they were very unhappy. But we agreed for a short term that it would be $3 billion, and next year it would go up, and the next year it would go up, so they start paying for their protection.
8: Following Trump's post, South Korea expressed hopes for resumption of diplomacy between the U.S. and North Korea to ease animosities on the Korean Peninsula. The latest exercises were officially announced days after North Korea resumed ballistic missile testing activities banned by the UN. North Korea views the drills by the US and South Korea as a rehearsal for an aggressive war. The move is the latest example of the president appearing to turn against an ally in favor of a leader the previous administrations have cast as an adversary because of a perceived lack of support for his war against Iran. In the past, Trump and his allies have rallied against NATO allies, even as they seek to confront an increasingly aggressive Russia in the Baltic region.
3: There's Luke Garrett reporting. President Trump and Georgia Senator John Ossoff are trading increasingly personal attacks as the political battle over Georgia's Senate seat heats up. Joan Jones reports on the back and forth between the Democrat senator and the White House.
9: Ossoff, who's up for re-election in November, went after President Trump during a campaign event on Sunday, sharply criticizing the president's handling of the war with Iran and accusing the president of putting personal interest ahead of his responsibilities as president.
10: He golfs and trades stocks. See, he doesn't want to do the job. He wants to build his ballroom and travel with Natalie on their apparently defenseless flying palace gifted by the Emir of Qatar.
9: Referring there to Natalie Harp, the president's executive assistant. Multiple White House officials fired back, including White House Communications Director Stephen Chung, who said Ossoff has to, quote, be the biggest loser in politics, and referred to the lawmaker as using a crude play on his last name. Now, President Trump was asked about Ossoff's comments during an Oval Office event on Monday.
11: Do your job as president. What is your response, John Ossoff?
5: You mean Pee Wee Herman? No, I would much rather do other things. We're building a great facility here. We're fixing a White House that hasn't been taken care of. You can look at this. This room was a disgraceful situation, the Oval Office, and it was let go. The whole building, the White House, was let go.
9: The clash comes as Ossoff campaigns for re-election in Georgia, where Republicans are hoping to take back a Senate seat, and hints that Georgia could become one of the nation's biggest political battlegrounds. 35 Senate seats are up for grabs in November. 22 of them are currently held by Republicans. Democrats would need a net gain of 4 seats to take the majority. For America in the Morning, I'm Joan Jones.
3: 16 till. New allegations of sexual misconduct in Congress and massive data center planned in southern Ohio. Those stories and more when America in the Morning returns after these messages.
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3: We're back. You're with America in the Morning, now 14 till. The House Ethics Committee is investigating a current Democrat lawmaker over allegations of sexual misconduct. The committee, chaired by Mississippi Republican Congressman Michael Guest, says it's investigating California Representative Jimmy Gomez over allegations including inappropriate sexual contact with a House staffer. In a statement sent to Fox News, Gomez said that he, quote, made personal mistakes outside my marriage, end quote, but added that his extramarital relations were consensual and that he did not break any laws. Gomez, who has served in Congress since 2017 and is a founder and chair of the Congressional Dads Caucus, is the latest House lawmaker to be accused of misconduct or harassment in relation to aides on Capitol Hill. Shifting gears, the man accused of shooting healthcare CEO Brian Thompson to death in New York City will not go to trial in state court next month as previously scheduled. Following proceedings, correspondent Clayton Neville.
17: A New York judge made the ruling on Monday, postponing the state trial for Luigi Mangione. This after Mangione separately pleaded guilty in federal court, which his lawyers argue means his state charges should be thrown out. Mangione faces state weapons charges over United Healthcare CEO Brian Thompson's killing in 2024. Mangione's lawyers cited his guilty plea to the federal stalking charges that he faced in New York in their effort to dismiss the state charges. The attorneys argued that Mangione shouldn't be punished for the same crime twice under New York's double jeopardy law. The trial was already scheduled to start on September 8th, and Mangione has pleaded not guilty to the state charges. The judge gave prosecutors until October 9th, though, to respond to the motion filed this week. Mangione's next court appearance set for December 10th. I'm Clayton Neville.
3: Italian authorities are investigating after an American tourist has died hiking Sicily's Mount Etna. Correspondent Charles de Ledesma reports.
18: Italian firefighters say the American tourist was struck by lightning on Sicily's Mount Etna while hiking in an area that was closed to visitors due to the recent volcanic activity. The 29-year-old man from Kansas was rescued by helicopter after being struck Sunday evening in an exposed area above the tree line. He was later declared dead by medical personnel. His name has not been released. Authorities have closed vast areas of the volcano slopes to hikers. Officials say that more people have died on Etna from lightning strikes over recent decades than from volcanic activity itself. The last eruption-related fatalities on Europe's most active volcano were in 1987. I'm Charles de Ledesma.
3: NVIDIA says it will back a massive AI data center in southern Ohio, and consumer advocates are already asking who pays for the power. The new old tech guy, Chuck Palm, is looking into that story.
19: NVIDIA is putting up more than $105 billion in a financing deal for a data center campus in Pike County, Ohio. Capable of generating 8 gigawatts of power, that is city-scale electricity, dedicated to one customer, OpenAI. And they've given them a sweet deal on a 20-year lease. This is why that matters. The developer, SB Energy, says it will pay the full cost of the grid upgrades and the new transmission lines. Those costs will not be shifted to Ohio taxpayers or anyone else on the grid. That commitment in writing is one worth holding them to, because almost everywhere these campuses have gone up, somebody's electric bill went up with them. Ohio will get 35,000 construction jobs through 2032, with 2,500 of them being permanent, plus a hefty little $80 million community fund. The site itself is a decommissioned Cold War uranium plant going back to work. NVIDIA is selling the chips, guaranteeing the financing, and taking a stake in the development. Jensen Huang put out a post insisting it's not circular investing. Maybe, but the chip company is also the bank. Somebody should probably point that out. Visit thenewoldtechguy.com. I'm Chuck Palm.
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20: Baseball Monday, Shohei Ohtani homered twice to perk up the Dodgers' offense in an 11-5 win over the Rockies. That was L.A.'s biggest offensive output since July 2nd. Red Sox routed the Diamondbacks 11-1. Every Boston starter drove in at least one run. Twins scored four in the first and held off the Braves 4-2. Rays scored three times in the seventh to shade the Orioles 7-6 and avoid a four-game sweep at home. Tigers pounced on the Pirates 8-5 and now find themselves in a three-way tie for the last AL wildcard with Baltimore and Texas. Mets edge the Padres 2-1. New York right fielder Carson Bench threw out two consecutive runners at the plate in the first inning, and fellow rookie A.J. Ewing then threw out another from left field to end the second. Cardinals and Reds split a pair. St. Louis won the day game 2-1. Alec Burleson had a two-run double in the first inning, and six Redbird pitchers combined on a three-hitter. Cincinnati nabbed the nightcap 6-5 in 10 innings. Pinch hitter Dane Myers homered in the ninth to tie it, then and Ellie De La Cruz delivered his first career walk-off hit in extras. Pete Crow Armstrong hit his first walk-off homer as the Cubs down the White Sox 7-5 in 10 innings. PCA and Seiya Suzuki had hit back-to-back jacks to start the bottom of the first inning. Royals ripped the A's 9-5. Bobby Witt Jr. homered, drove in three runs, and scored four. And the Phillies hooked the Marlins 6-5. Christopher Sanchez went six innings to become the first 16-game winner in the majors this year. College football begins a week from Saturday, and the preseason AP poll is out. Ohio State is at the top. The Buckeyes received 40 of 69 first-place votes from the writers. Oregon is second. Georgia third, despite getting no number one nods. Notre Dame and Texas round out the top five, with defending champion Indiana sixth. Eight voters leaning into a repeat for the Hoosiers. That's Tuesday Sports.
3: Thank you, sir. Now 7 till. A strategy designed to take down major criminals may have created a troubling risk for the public. That and more when America in the Morning continues after these messages.

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6: It's 5 till. Questions swirl as actress Hayden Panettiere passes at the age of 36. Correspondent Kevin Carr has the latest.
7: The cause of death of actress Hayden Panettiere is still pending following an autopsy by the Greenville County, South Carolina coroner's office. Panettiere, who would have turned 37 on Friday, was found unresponsive on Sunday afternoon at an apartment in Greenville where she was temporarily staying. An acquaintance called 911 and authorities responded to a female in cardiac arrest. She was initially treated for an overdose, which is heard in this dispatch recording first released by Page Six.
8: Everyone is in response for cardiac arrest, just in the walk.
9: Overdose. CPR is in progress.
7: Panettiere started acting when she was less than a year old, appearing in commercials and soap operas. She was best known as Claire Bennett on the NBC series Heroes, as well as the ABC series Nashville. In film, she is most remembered from the Scream franchise. Panettiere had been open about her struggles with mental health issues like anxiety and depression, as well as substance abuse. While promoting her memoir, This Is Me, A Reckoning, this spring, she appeared on the podcast On Purpose with Jay Shetty, talking about recovery.
10: A misconception is that I have been, in the past, forced into treatment, when, in fact, I have been the one who sought it out.
7: No foul play is suspected, and Monday's autopsy revealed no signs of trauma that could have contributed to her death. However, the actual cause of death has not been announced, and an investigation remains open. I'm Kevin Carr.
6: A trial on the murder of hip-hop star and actor Tupac Shakur is now underway in Las Vegas, 3 decades after Shakur was killed in a drive-by shooting. Opening statements for the prosecution and the defense attorney for Dwayne Davis, who is accused of orchestrating the killing, took place. The prosecution said Davis arranged the murder as an act of revenge after Shakur attacked Davis' nephew. Davis' attorney told the jury that despite Davis writing a book about the murder, what he described as a memoir should be treated as fiction. Shakur's murder has long been one of the most notorious unsolved cases in modern pop culture. Shifting gears, serious questions are being raised after the Justice Department's internal watchdog is reviewing a practice by federal law enforcement to allow fentanyl to hit the streets in order to build bigger trafficking cases. Correspondent Donna Warder following that story.
11: Current and former agents with the U.S. Drug Enforcement Administration say that when federal law enforcement knows of drug shipments but allows them to go into communities so they can build a bigger case against traffickers, it's gambling with public safety and may violate Justice Department rules. And now the Justice Department's internal watchdog is reviewing the controversial tactic. It comes less than 2 months after an Associated Press investigation found that DEA agents repeatedly monitored but did not seize major shipments of fentanyl in New Mexico between 2023 and 2025. The White House last year designated the synthetic opioid a weapon of mass destruction. Donna Warder, Washington.
6: America in the Morning for Tuesday, August 18th, 2026 is produced by Jeff McKay. I'm John Trout. This is Westwood One.
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13: Officials say a 9-year-old woman was found dead in Na'alehu following the devastation of Lala.
12: We're working for Hawaii. 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
13: Aloha and good morning. Welcome to Wake Up Today on this Tuesday. It is the 18th of August. I'm Sam Spangler.
14: And I'm Sarah Madison. We start with the weather. As Lala exits the islands, more disturbances are in the Pacific. Let's turn it over to Brittany Freelander with the latest forecast. Good morning, Brittany.
15: Yeah, good morning, Sarah. Good morning, Sam. And happy early Tuesday, everyone. The good news is, yes, Lala is exiting. We'll show you her periodically throughout the morning right now. Does look like she has categorized back to a Category 1. So we'll check on some of our graphics there in a minute and show you some of the models. But for now, let's take a look into the Central and the Eastern Pacific because we do have a lot brewing here into the tropics. So we've got two developments. This actually bumped up, unfortunately, since last night, about 10 p.m. So with our 5 o'clock a.m. update, we have about 20% chance of developing within the next 48 hours. So it doesn't seem to be an imminent threat, at least within the next 2 days. And then we do have 60% chance of developing between now and next Tuesday. Then we have one pretty typical hotspot here in the Eastern Pacific with the warmer waters, 80% chance of becoming a tropical cyclone system. And I mean, my hope is that this one here that's closer towards our Central Pacific will move north and then it will dissipate in a weekend a little bit faster and pretty similar to what we saw with Fausto versus what we saw with Lala that was more south of the islands and brewing up all those winds and giving us all of the impacts and the rain. So we'll give you updates in terms of the developments within the next week ahead. Here's a look at some of the rain recently for you, though. Within the last few hours, we've had some light passing showers still. We're still expecting some here and there bands of moisture for the islands with cloud coverage favored into today, but no weather threats. So that's some good news. We're seeing some pretty small surf, no high surf advisory implemented. And in terms of any weather or marine alerts due to Lala, those have all been cleared at least since yesterday. If you remember, we had that tropical storm warning for the Pacific. Here's a quick look at some of the winds for you. 0 to 12 miles per hour for most areas. Zero here in town, so humidity will be pretty high in the forecast for you. But again, no weather threats as we move forward through today. 7-day forecast also shows us, for the most part, we'll get a lot of sunshine, some partly cloudy conditions for most areas, light passing showers for those windward spots, and into the weekend, less than 10% chance of rain. That's it for our forecast. Brian, I'll send things over to you.
16: All right, mahalo, Brittany, for that weather update. 502, we'll take a look at traffic right here on the island of Oahu. H1 through that Waikele stretch looking pretty good as we get through the morning. Definitely see more cars and, of course, more traffic from Alamoana Boulevard heading in towards Waikiki this morning. Skyline, that's going to be in the blue as always from the East Kapolei Station towards Pearl Harbor at 23 minutes 26 if you're headed off to the airport. So we'll head outside and we'll check on these cameras, H1 and Waimalu again. Yesterday, we've seen traffic moderate, kind of getting busy. Not many people were going to work yesterday. Traffic will get busier. The zip lane is open this morning and should remain open to just about 9 o'clock this morning. You'll see H1 and Ward, H1 and Liliha. That'll get busier as we get through the morning. So those drive times are coming in. YNI now checking in at 58 minutes. Kapolei at 28. Eva at 28 minutes as well. And if you're coming on over from Mililani, 25 minutes for you guys. 15-minute drive from the windward side in Kaneohe and Kailua and Hawaii Kai. We'll see you guys here in just about 14 minutes. Let's send it back to the desk.
13: All right, mahalo, Brian. Lala brought devastation to the Big Island and parts of Maui as well as Oahu, and it's now believed to be linked to the death of a woman who was found in Na'alehu. Officials did not release many details, but say the woman was 90 years old. Communication is limited because there's widespread power and internet outages across the state, and some communities on the Big Island are cut off because roads and bridges were damaged or destroyed.
17: Whole state's going to get care, but because of the way this hurricane hit the southern part of the Big Island, that's where our greatest focus will be.
18: We certainly have a little cleanup.
13: Offices, including public schools on the Big Island, will remain closed today. Meanwhile, most schools on Maui, Oahu, and Kauai will reopen. For a full list of closures, check out KHON2.com.
14: Na'alehu was one of the hardest hit areas on the Big Island. Entire streets were underwater for hours, homes flooded and businesses wrecked. One of the most iconic spots in town, Punalu'u Bake Shop, is at a total loss. Walls torn open, ovens ruined, mud and flooding around 4 feet high. The shop's general manager says rebuilding will take years.
19: To be honest with you, I don't think anyone expected it to be this bad. The Kona lows sometimes will bring in flooding and, you know, dig up the road a little bit. But the level of devastation here at the bakery is just unreal. It's super destroyed. So I don't know how to describe it other than heartbreaking.
14: Governor Josh Green toured the area yesterday and said some of the isolation may not last as long as first feared. Crews are continuing to work around the clock to clear debris and reopen roads.
13: Also in the Na'alehu area, the Department of Water Supply has staged a water tanker across the highway from Ace Hardware. Officials say the water tanker will be available for all essential use like drinking, cooking, and hygiene purposes.
14: Over on Oahu's leeward coast, a food distribution is being held for the Waianae community for those impacted by Lala. It will take place today at the Waianae Boat Harbor, beginning at 10 a.m. until supplies last. To register, scan this QR code on the screen or head to wcchc.com/fd.
13: Coming up on 506 now, as residents begin cleaning up after Lala, convenience centers are expecting an influx of green waste.
14: Kay Piper joins us now live in Kailua with disposal do's and don'ts. Good morning, Kate.
20: Hey, Sarah. Hey, Sam. Good morning. Yes, we're here live at the Kapa'a Transfer Station over in Kailua. And, you know, as people begin to clean up their homes and surrounding neighborhoods areas after Lala, green waste is a really big side effect of this storm. And I just wanted to remind you guys of when, where, and how you can dispose of that green waste. As far as locations, everything opened up as of Monday. And here are the locations that are accepting green waste. We've got the Kapolei. These are all convenience centers. Kapolei, Waimanalo, Waianae, Waipahu, La'ie, and Eva Beach. As far as transfer stations go, Kapa'a, where we are this morning, accepts. And then Hawaiian Earth Recycling over in Wahiwa also is accepting that green waste. As far as convenience center hours go, you're looking at Monday through Sunday, 7 a.m. to 6 p.m. And as far as rules and do's and don'ts, as far as guidelines go for disposing of waste, residents are allowed 2 loads per day at a site. They're also asking that it's loose, no plastic bags. There's also certain size limits for stumps, branches, etc. And also looking at the designated bins, making sure you're throwing away that green waste in those specified areas. Details more rules and specific guidelines for each convenience center transfer station can be found at honolulu.gov/ENV. And as far as green waste goes, you know, we're also going to have someone joining us from the city and county of Honolulu to give us some more specifics and break it down for us to give you guys more details. Just a reminder, those details can be found right now at honolulu.gov/ENV. We're also working to get those posted on our website at khon2.com. Kate Piper, working for Hawaii, sending it back to you in the studio.
13: All right, mahalo, Kate. Time is just turning 5:08 now. One of the most shocking images we saw over the weekend was in Kalihi Valley when the winds tore off a woman's home on Saturday.
14: She was sitting in her living room when the roof lifted off and landed in pieces nearby. Fortunately, the woman wasn't hurt and is staying with family in Waipahu, but rain fell on everything inside the home. Our partners at Keikio Ka'aina say they want to help this family rebuild.
0: Somebody from KHON called me on Sunday and said, hey, is there anything we can do for that family? And so, of course, the Laulima Giving Program really wants to help them. So we got their contact information. And as soon as we're able to open again, we have electricity, we're going to write them a $5,000 check to help with the cleanup or whatever it is, whatever we can do to help.
13: The family also started a GoFundMe to help with the repairs. This is one of the most shocking images we saw over the weekend that I've seen ever. I was cooking dinner when I saw this, so Jocelyn Rose's report with the family. And when I started watching, I looked over to watch. She was walking through the hallway and then pan out and you see the roof. The mountains shining through. It was just...
14: It's unbelievable.
13: Unbelievable.
14: Yeah, no, absolutely. And, you know, you can... She's breaking down right now, but during the interview, they were trying to hold it back, but it's just so surreal to be in that situation. And, you know, good for Keikio Ka'aina. I think we're going to see more people showing that aloha spirit, more outpouring for all the communities that are devastated, because that's what Hawaii is all about.
13: Yeah, especially as people begin to get power back, right? Like she said, even Keikio Ka'aina lost power. So big mahalo to Momi and the folks at Keikio Ka'aina. Also, that family, incredible attitude. Talked about how they can lose their belongings, but it's most important that they're safe and okay and that their grandma is safe and okay.
14: Exactly.
13: Yeah, but still need a lot of help. All right, folks, coming up next, Brittany has the latest on the weather for today as well as the week ahead.
14: And if you or your loved ones have lost power for an extended period of time, we got some food safety tips for your icebox. Those details when Wake Up Today returns.
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15: Good morning, everyone. Your time now, 5:12 a.m. for this early Tuesday. Quick look at now Hurricane Lala once again far from the island chain, though, so that is some good news. Expected to intensify to Category 2 as she heads into cooler water. You'll see her downgrade once again. And we'll show you periodically this week. She's a crazy storm that has been intensifying and then weakening and then re-intensifying. So she's going to say it looks like in the Central Pacific, not veering over towards that Western Pacific. But we'll give you any updates throughout the week. But what we're focusing on, at least for today, some nice trade wind weather expected. We're starting to get back to our nice high pressure system trades, and it looks like we are going to see some warmer temperatures today. Light humidity this morning, but that should get a little bit better for the afternoon. 77 degrees outside, calm winds now with some bumped up humidity for you this morning. We're expecting the trades to be about 10 to 15 by lunchtime, though. And no weather or marine alerts for today. Yay, so that's some good news moving forward, at least for the next 24 hours. However, in the developments there towards the tropics, you could see two that we're talking about. Yesterday, we had this one that had a 0% chance of developing into the next 48 hours. So it's not still an imminent threat for the next 2 days, still a pretty low chance of becoming one of our systems. But what we do have, though, is a 60% chance of developing between now and next week, Tuesday. One southwest of Mexico, 80% chance there. We'll give you any updates to that one, but we'll focus on this one for the next week ahead in the Central Pacific. 7-day forecast for you is also on the screen for the most part. Overall, expect some partly cloudy conditions. Mix and mostly cloudy today. We'll have some overcast skies. Could get a few showers over on Friday evening. But besides that, less than 10% chance of rain as we head into the weekend. That's it as far as our forecast. Brian, I'll send things over to you.
16: All right, mahalo, Brittany, for that weather update. 5:14, let's take a look at traffic right here on the island of Oahu. As we get through the morning, definitely see more cars heading this way. And, of course, Fort Weaver's going to get busy. H1, H2 merge will be picking up traffic throughout the morning from Mililani and Wahiwa. Skyline is going to be right here. We've got all the stations, Westlock, Ko'opili. But we'll focus on East Kapolei as you make your way towards Pearl Harbor at 23 minutes 26 if you're heading off to the airport. West side looking good, which is good news because once it hits the freeway, it kind of shows you if it backs up here. Obviously, the freeway is going to be real slow. So from Makaha, Nanakuli, Waianae, and Ma'ili via Farrington Highway. Everything looking Maika'i, and so are the roadways as we step outside H1 and Waimalu. Zip lane is open this morning, should remain open to just about 9 o'clock this morning. H1 and Liliha, H1 and Ward, that's going to get busy as well as we head through the morning. So those drive times are coming in, 3 out of 3 from the west side, currently in that comfortable green zone. How long will they stay there? Well, stay with us. We'll find out. 59 minutes right now for Waianae, 29 for Kapolei and Eva. And if you're coming on over for Mililani, just about 26 minutes for you guys. 16-minute drive from the windward side in Kaneohe, Kailua, using that Pali Highway. That's going to be 15 minutes this morning. And Hawaii Kai, we'll see you guys here in just about 14 minutes. Sam, we'll send it over to you.
13: All right, mahalo, Brian. Time is 5:15 now. Let's take an off-ramp onto Wall Street and park at the Dow Jones Industrial Average, which is down 85 points through trading on this Tuesday at 53,374. When there's no power, one major concern is the food that's in your fridge and freezer. The Department of Health says refrigerated food is generally safe for about 4 hours without power. Food in a half-full freezer can last about 24 hours and up to 48 hours in a full freezer, as long as the door stays closed. Opening the door allows the temperature to rise, increasing the risk of food spoiling. So when in doubt, throw it out. All right, folks, coming up next, the stories you need to know about before you step out of the door this morning. And over on the Valley now, one group on Maui wants your unwanted electronics. How you can get involved when Wake Up Today continues.
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12: And Sarah Madison.
14: Welcome back. Time now is 519. Here's today's Need to Know before you head out this morning. On Oahu, all city offices are back open today, including all city municipal golf courses, the Honolulu Zoo, satellite city halls, and driver licensing centers. Skyline, the bus, and the handy van have resumed normal operations, but some routes may experience detours or delays.
13: HECO is asking for the public's patience as they work to get the lights back on across the state. 88,000 are still without power. The outages have also knocked out portions of the state's communications network.
14: Do not swim in the ocean. A statewide brown water advisory is currently in effect. Avoid waters that appear brown, cloudy, or murky, as storm water runoff can carry sewage, bacteria, chemicals, and other pollutants.
13: And if your home sustained storm damage, the counties want you to report it. Not only will it help the county determine which areas need the most help, it'll help prepare requests for federal funding. We'll have a complete list of resources on our website for you. That is KHON2.com. On Maui, it's time to recycle your electronics.
14: Jack Gist from Akamai Broadcasting explains how you can do it properly. Good morning, Jack.
17: Good morning. Here's latest from Maui County. It's a good time to clean up. Maluhia Maui Rotary Club of Kihei Wailea is hosting a community electronics recycling pickup from 8 to 11 a.m. this Saturday, giving residents a chance to safely dispose of unwanted electronics. The club will accept televisions, computer monitors, desktop and laptop computers, and printers during this event. A suggested donation of $20 per item will support the club's ongoing community service projects, benefiting Maui residents and families. Residents can also opt for data destruction service for an additional $10 per device to have data securely removed from eligible electronics before recycling. For all the details, you can call Tamara Giebert at 808-707-9869. Reporting from the Akamai Newsroom on Maui, I'm Jack Gist for Wake Up Today. Back to you.
13: All right, mahalo, Jack. The first Cover 2 state rankings of the 2026 season are out. Rod Mello has that next in sports.
14: Plus, the University of Hawaii and Chaminade hit the court in a women's volleyball exhibition as the regular season for both teams is just around the corner. Don't go anywhere. We'll be right back.
18: Wake up today on the new 1420, Hawaii's news and sports.
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28: How's it going, everybody? After Hurricane Lala canceled an inter-island exhibition at UH Hilo this past weekend, the University of Hawaii women's volleyball team hit the court Monday night for a preseason tune-up against Chaminade. First-year head coach Joshua Walker, although in an exhibition match, made his first home court appearance as the leader of the Rainbow Wahine. Now, the Lady Bows testing the terrain of Banco Arena against perennial D2 PacWest contender Chaminade, where for the Green H and top of trim, Miliana Sylvester had the middle on lockdown, 6 blocks to go with a dozen kills, hitting 625 on the night. Senior transfer Pana Rotkai put down 13 kills on 35 swings. As UH took all 3 scored sets of the glorified scrimmage. As for the Silver Swords, Lilinoi Pasquale had 12 assists. For more coverage, including extended statistics, you can visit our website, KHON2.com. Rainbows will open their season August 28th against Georgia Southern. The Swords start play Thursday against Alaska Anchorage. As for the Rainbow Wahine soccer team, they opened their 2026 regular season with a pair of hard-fought losses amid challenging weather conditions last week as UH lost 1-0 to nationally ranked Texas Tech on Thursday before letting a 1-0 second-half lead slip away in a 3-1 loss to Kansas State on Saturday. Both of those matches at Lower Campus Field. Now, despite the 0-2 start, the Rainbows are encouraged by the early season showings and remain inspired by the culture of the program. Recently, senior leader from Las Vegas, Izzy Ayala, expressed that passion through her personal experience.
29: Like, honestly, as a place that's so culturally rich and so deep with history, it makes you really come to realize that you're just so small in comparison to the environment around you, and it makes you enjoy every bit of it. It makes you want to learn about it, but also makes you want to learn about yourself. Like, that deep understanding of who you are comes with time, just going through the rough parts by going through the good parts. And being able to do that here has been a worthwhile experience, not only because it's a beautiful place, but it's also so far from home. But it's also allowed me to enjoy the independence that I get from here and the independence that I'm able to have as an adult. But at the same time, it's also allowed me to really get to enjoy the where I'm at in my life and where I'm at as in an environment as too. So.
28: Izzy and the Rainbows return to action with two matches this week. That's Thursday and Saturday against Western Michigan and Idaho at 4 p.m. and 2 p.m. respectively. Both will be played on UH's lower campus. For more details, be sure to click the Go Bows tab at KHON2.com. Over at the prep level, the very first Cover 2 and Popeye state rankings were released on Monday per KHON2 Sports Tradition. Week 3 serves as the starting point, and through two scheduled weeks of games, the leaders of the pack are Mililani, Waipahu, and Kamehameha Maui in the Open Division, Division 1, and Division 2, respectively. Now, the state rankings are voted on by a 12-member panel representing all football-playing counties and are released every Monday. And, of course, heads up, the premiere of Season 14 of Cover 2 Hawaii High School Football Weekly is set for next Thursday. That's August 27th. Cover 2 will then run every Thursday night at 9:30 right here on KHON2. And in case you missed it over the weekend, Hawaii's Marcus Mariota will miss the remainder of the preseason due to a knee injury suffered on the first drive of Washington's exhibition debut this past Friday. The 12th-year veteran quarterback was diagnosed

0: Reminder of disposal do's and don'ts when it comes to your green waste. 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
11: Aloha, good morning. Welcome back to Wake Up Today on this Tuesday. I'm Sam Spangler.
13: And I'm Sarah Madison. Let's check the forecast for the week ahead with Brittany Freelander. Good morning, Brittany.
14: Good morning, Sam. Good morning, Sarah. We're still expecting cloud coverage to be favored for today with a mix of partly to mostly cloudy skies forecasted for us. Some light passing showers, so at least it does look like a better forecast, at least moving forward through this week. We've got humidity in the forecast, unfortunately, though, with the lighter trades, but they are building throughout the day today. So just about 10 to 15 by the afternoon. They're calm here in town at the moment, though. High 70s to low 80s for our temperatures. And daytime high today is still expected to be about high 80s. We saw some really nice cool temperatures this last evening, so hopefully this evening as well. We'll get that later tonight. Here's a look at any of your weather threats. So we've got Kilauea in the back, so once the sun rises, we'll get a nice image there. But in terms of the weather threats, we're not seeing anything in terms of advisory for surf. The winds will remain light for today, low chance of fog, even though the trades are a little bit lighter. In terms of the heavy rain, we're still less than about 20% chance of wet weather potential moving forward through this afternoon. So that's some good news overall as we're in our recovery efforts since Tropical Storm Lala. Pacific Tropical Tracker here for you. Outside, we've got into the tropics. We've got 20% chance of developing within the next 48 hours. That doesn't bring us an imminent threat to the island so far in the Central Pacific. So far, this is only the development that we've got here in our waters, but 60% chance of becoming a tropical cyclone in about the next 7 days. We also have here in the Eastern Pacific one with an 80% chance of developing, but that one is farther away, so we'll keep some closer eyes here on the one that's in our waters. The week ahead for you is on the screen. We'll favor the cloud coverage again through today, slightly into tomorrow, with sunnier trends and conditions expected as we head into Thursday, and less than 10% chance of showers by Saturday. That's it for our forecast. Brian, I'll send things over to you.
15: Mahalo, Brittany, for that weather update. 534. We'll take a look at traffic right here on the island of Oahu. Fort Weaver going to get busy as we get through the morning. H1, H2 merge, of course, from Mililani and Wahiwa all to the routes, Waterloo Freeway, Nimitz Highway. So everything looks

0: Looking good from the west side, pushing its way towards town this morning. The options with Skyline for the East Kapolei Station towards Pearl Harbor at 23 minutes, 26 if you're headed off to the airport. And we'll head further down that freeway. And then the freeway is green from the west side as you get further in towards town, which is good news if you're leaving your house right about now. And again, Ala Moana Boulevard heading in towards Waikiki should be picking up the traffic this morning. We'll pick up the pace. Here's the live traffic cameras outside H1 and Waimalu. That traffic is getting busy this morning. Everybody probably starts work at 7 a.m. That's what you see right there. And then a zip lane, it was not running yesterday. Today it is open. So if you have to use a zip lane, it is open today. We'll get out those drive times again. 63 minutes right now from Waianae, 31 for Kapolei, 33 minutes out the door from Eva. And if you're coming on over from Mililani, about 27 minutes for you guys. 16-minute drive from the windward side in Kaneohe and Kailua and Hawaii Kai. We'll see you guys here in about 14 minutes. Let's send it over to Sarah.
1: Thank you very much, Brian. With Lala no longer a threat to the islands, parts of Oahu are reopening. All city offices are back open today after Mayor Rick Blangiardi ordered the closure of non-essential offices and services. Also reopening, all city municipal golf courses, the Honolulu Zoo, and satellite city halls and driver licensing centers. Skyline, the bus, and the handy van have resumed normal operations, but some routes may experience detours or delays. Crews will continue removing fallen trees and debris, addressing flooding and drainage issues, and repairing damaged infrastructure.
2: Meanwhile, all state and county offices and public school on the Big Island will remain closed today. All public schools on Kauai and Maui County will be open. These schools on Oahu will remain closed today. Daniel K. Inouye Elementary, Ka'ava Elementary, La'ie Elementary, and Pearl City High School. There are several schools that will open to staff only. Parents should check with their school for updates. We have a full list posted for you on our website. That is KHON2.com.
1: Hawaiian Electric is asking its customers to be patient as they work to get the lights back on across the state. At Lashtek, 88,000 are still without power. That includes 42,000 on Oahu. About 38,000 on the Big Island have no electricity, mostly in Puna, Kona, Kohala, Hamakua, and South Hilo, and more than 6,000 customers in Maui County.
2: The outages have also knocked out a portion of the state's communications network. The major cell phone carriers tell us they have technicians on the islands or deploying portable generators, but some sites are still being affected.
3: It could be that the radio is up at the top, so the actual antennas that are pointing, they could have moved, been damaged, anything else there, right? So we actively have teams that are currently triaging, determining at those sites what the actual cause for the outage actually is.
2: Hawaiian Telecom is reporting most of its outages on the Big Island, and Spectrum says crews are making repairs where it's safe to work.
1: Do not swim in the ocean. That's the message from the Ocean Safety Bureau due to a statewide brown water advisory. This includes other recreational ocean activities as well. The DOH says to avoid waters that appear brown, cloudy, or murky, as conditions can be caused by stormwater runoff carrying sewage, bacteria, chemicals, and other pollutants. The department recommends staying out of affected waters for at least 48 to 72 hours after the last rainfall.
2: And if your home sustained storm damage, the counties want you to report it. Not only will it help the county determine which areas need the most help, it'll help prepare requests for federal funding. We'll have a complete list of resources on our website for you. That is KHON2.com. Time is 5:38 now. As residents begin cleaning up after Lala, convenience centers are expecting an influx of green waste.
1: Kay Piper joins us now live in Kailua with disposal do's and don'ts. Good morning, Kay.
4: Hey, good morning, Sarah. Good morning, Sam. Yes, on Monday, convenience centers and transfer stations across Oahu opened their doors again as city, state, and residents begin to clean up after Lala. A lot of that debris was tree branches, trees, leaves, and that's your green waste. And these are just a couple of reminders of where, when, and how you can dispose of that green waste properly. Locations that are going to be accepting your green waste, convenience centers are Kapolei, Waimanalo, Waianae, Waipahu, La'ie, and Ewa Beach. As far as transfer stations go, you're looking at the Kapa'a transfer station, which is where we are this morning, and Kawailoa in Haleiwa. But just a heads up, they only accept green waste Thursday through Sundays. Convenience center hours are Monday through Sunday from 7 a.m. to 6 p.m. As far as some guidelines go, some general do's and don'ts, no plastic bags when you're disposing of your green waste, only loose waste, and residents are allowed 2 loads per day at a location. And you're also looking at making sure you're tossing it in the properly labeled bin. Ooh, pardon me. And then you're also going to be looking at no plastic bags, like I mentioned, designated bins. And then as far as damaged carts may go, if you experience any of that during the storm, ENV Environmental Services is asking residents to call or email them. That information, along with additional hours and guidelines for disposing of your green waste, can be found on honolulu.gov/EMV. Kate Piper, working for Hawaii, sending it back to you in the studio.
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4: Now 5:43 a.m. You can see the overcast skies outside and the mostly cloudy conditions that are expected, at least for the first half of this morning. We have some light spotty areas of showers over the Ko'olau's. You'll probably come across some of the damp roadways with some of the rain. But besides that, it remains pretty dry for most areas across the island. We're expecting some nice trade wind weather for the first half of this morning, so expect the east side showers and still some pockets of moisture remnant from Lala. So not a whole lot of wet weather. We are starting to see those conditions better as we head into Tuesday. 77 degrees outside right now. Calm wind conditions now, so just about 0 miles per hour here in Honolulu, but other areas seeing about 5 to even 15 at the moment, thankfully. Humidity is up in the forecast, but definitely not as muggy as it was yesterday. The weather threats, there are none today. No weather alerts or marine alerts expected, and the surf remains low. So here's a quick look at your surf update as well for you as you head out. You're expecting some pretty small surf moving forward for today. It does look like, as well as that, we've got some of the disturbances in the central and the eastern Pacific basin. So we are going to talk about that this morning. So far since yesterday, that's bumped up to about 20 to 60% chance of developing in the central Pacific. So here's a look at that one. And then one that is, of course, 80% chance of developing southwest of Mexico. So unfortunately, we're going to keep close eyes on this one. These numbers have actually bumped up since late last night. At least an imminent threat within the next 48 hours, but within the next 7 days, we could see a new system develop. Quick look at that surf we were talking about. East shores will be the biggest, 3 to 5, along with the south at 5 to 7, but again, under advisory. And that last look at the 7-day forecast shows us some sunnier conditions ahead for the week, especially over the weekend. That's it for our forecast. Brian, I'll send things over to you.
0: All right, mahalo, Brady, for the weather update. 5:45, we'll take a look at traffic right here on the island of Oahu. So still looking good. H went through that Waikele stretch. Good news for everyone from the west side. Skyline, of course, in the blue from the East Kapolei Station towards Pearl Harbor at 23 minutes 26 if you're headed off to the airport. Windward side, not too bad. Kaneohe, Waimanalo, and Kailua using the H3, Likelike, and the Pali Highway as you make your way further in towards town. And we got those alternate routes open, Wanalua Freeway and Nimitz Highway. So we'll head outside. And again, yesterday, the special use lanes were not running. Today they are. So zip lane is open this morning. You can see a lot of traffic pushing its way towards town, H1 and Waimalu. And we'll check on those drive times. So 65 minutes right now from Waianae, 33 for Kapolei, 37 out the door from Eva. And if you're coming on over from Mililani, about 28 minutes for you guys, 17-minute drive over the Ko'olau's from Kaneohe, Kailua, also on the windward side using the Pali Highway. That's going to be 17 minutes this morning. And Hawaii Kai, we'll see you guys here in just about 14 minutes. Let's send it over to Sarah.
1: Thank you very much, Brian. What do you do if you find a downed native bird? Following the storm, residents may encounter native birds that have been displaced, injured, or grounded by severe weather. If you come across one of these birds, it's important you don't give it food or water, and instead, place the bird in a secure ventilated box or carrier using gloves or a towel. Keep the bird somewhere cool, dark, and quiet, away from people and pets. Note where it was found and contact the Hawaii Wildlife Center at 808-884-5000. The center says if the bird appears healthy and is near a nest or burrow, don't immediately remove it, as some birds may stay near their homes if they don't need assistance. Coming up next, the stories you need to know before you step out the door. Plus, would you move into a moving house? How this place is putting a new spin on Roundhouse, when details on that and what it costs when Wake Up Today continues.
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2: Welcome back. What if your house could change the view whenever you wanted?
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2: Yeah, locals in Novato, California call it the Roundhouse. 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The spaceship-looking home has been around since 1963, with onlookers viewing the unique structure off Highway 101.
1: The circular three-bedroom, two-bathroom house's most novel feature is that it rotates, thanks to two washing machine motors and an old railroad track that can help it spin around as far as 320 degrees in 25 minutes' time.
2: The two-acre property is listed for $3.3 million. It also includes six additional dwellings, including the neighboring potato chip house with its distinct swooping roof line. Okay, So I saw all the different properties and stuff. This is a funky place. I also saw the motors and like all the belts and all that stuff.
1: Okay,
2: so this is the occupant right there. It doesn't look too
1: sturdy.
2: Updated and sturdy. And I imagine there will be some maintenance on there. I don't know too much about the, what is it? It's like vacuum motors? What kind
1: washer of washer machine.
2: Washer machine motors.
1: Yeah, and railroad tracks.
2: Very bizarre.
1: I know, it is. I like the idea that you can change sceneries.
2: Yeah,
1: That is cool.
2: Yeah.
1: You know what I mean? But I don't know, man. It feels like I can get motion sickness all the time.
2: Yeah, you're going to be doing Dramamine 24/7.
1: For real. Yeah. And what if like it doesn't stop rotating? There's like a malfunction.
2: Yeah.
1: What are you going to do now?
2: Spinning like a top in there?
1: I know. Okay, so besides it rotating, you don't like that look.
2: It's funky. Some people love that. Not my taste, but especially, you know, it's the Bay Area. It's like North Bay.
1: Mm.
2: Yeah, it's a funky place. So.
1: No, yeah, it is. I don't mind the exterior and the shape because it's unique. So I actually like that. And if you have guests, you can rotate the house, give them the best view, maybe. And when they're gone, rotate it back to your bedroom. So I like that, but I don't know.
2: 3.3 mil.
1: No, not worth it.
2: Bay Area, maybe average? I don't know.
1: We'll check on your morning traffic conditions next.
2: But before we take a break, let's take a peek outside. See how this Tuesday morning is shaping up on the south shore of Oahu. Check out that view. We can circle this thing, too. It spins all over the place. Keep it here. We'll be right back.
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0: Welcome back to Wake Up Today, 5:55. We'll head out the door this morning. There's going to be H1 and Waimalu. You can see the traffic already getting busy this morning. And, of course, that zip lane is open this morning, especially for our friends and family on the west side. That traffic building up H1 through that Waikele stretch. You can see that long stretch of yellow as it gets past that Waikele stretch towards Pearl City and Aiea this morning. Windward side, been pretty good all morning long from Kaneohe, Waimanalo, and Kailua. If you're using the H3, Likilike, or the Pali Highway to make your way towards town. So we'll make our way outside once again. Traffic busy, yes it is. And if you head further down that freeway, H1, Laliha, H1 and Ward, that's also picking up a lot of traffic. Zip lane is open. We checked on H1 and Aiea Heights overpass. That's getting busy as well. So 70 minutes right now. We had the luxury of enjoying that green, that comfortable green zone from the west side. Now it's up into that slower yellow at 70-minute drive, well over an hour for Waianae, 34 for Kapolei, 41 minutes out the door from Ewa. And if you're coming on over from Mililani, about 29 minutes for you guys, 17-minute drive from the windward side in Kaneohe, Kailua, using that Pali Highway. That's going to be 16 minutes this morning. And Hawaii Kai, we'll see you guys here in just about 14 minutes as we check on today's weather with Brittany.
4: Thanks, Brian. Here's a look into the forecast center. We've been monitoring the situation all morning long. We've gotten the Central Pacific one new development, 60% chance of becoming one of our tropical cyclone systems and organizing within the next 7 days. So we'll keep close eyes on this one. We also have one southwest of Mexico, 80% chance of developing both, and neither really an imminent threat to Hawaii, at least within the next 48 hours. But we'll keep you up to date. In terms of the surf forecast for today, we'll reel it back here for Oahu. We're expecting the south and the east shore to be pretty choppy, 5 to 7 and then 3 to 5. Even some bump there in the west facing surf, 3 to 5. North facing right at the summertime average at 0 to 2. And that south swell downgrades and bumps down tomorrow to be about 3 to 5 as we head into midweek Wednesday. So that's some good news, as I'm hoping, especially now towards the later half of the summer, we'll get some of the smaller surf, especially for the Keiki for the north end. That will be the safest, at least for today. 7 day forecast as well overhead for you is on the screen. We'll favor that cloud coverage through at least the next 24 hours with some partly cloudy to mostly sunny skies, a little bit of everything for this week. Highest potential for some wet weather late Friday evening. Looks like we'll get some passing showers forecasted for us. Windy conditions and mostly sunny across the board for the weekend. Top stories of the morning are coming up next. That includes a live report from Kate Piper. Hey, Kate.
25: Hey, Brittany. As residents begin to clean up after Lala, just a simple reminder of the Greenway's do's and don'ts when it comes to disposal. Coming up on Wake Up Today. Stay tuned.
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1: Good morning and welcome to Wake Up Today on this Tuesday, the 18th of August. I'm Sarah Madison.
2: And I'm Sam Spangler. We start with the weather. As Lala exits the islands, more disturbances are brewing in the Pacific. Let's turn it over to Brittany Friedlander with the latest forecast. Aloha and good morning, Brittany.
4: Morning, Sam. Good morning, Sarah. Well, at least we'll get some nice trade wind weather for today. We've got mostly cloudy outside right now. Partly cloudy expected for the afternoon, but we're not really going to have any sunny days until later towards the weekend. Also, looks like we have an area of some low pressure elongated north of the islands. Friday into Saturday, that'll uptick some of the shower coverage and then bring us in some weaker trade. So trade winds are expected to lighten up a little bit about Thursday through Saturday. But besides that, relatively nice conditions, at least for the next 4 to 5 days as we approach the end of this week. So here's a quick look at our tropical tracker for you and our future radar in terms of any wet weather conditions. You could see Friday night into Saturday morning, we're going to get some of the rain showers. So we'll try to speed this up here for you as we head into the weekend. But the weekend looks relatively nice. We'll get some sunshine at least Saturday and Sunday, and then the windier conditions as we lean into early next week. In terms of any of the developments we've been talking about, we do have one in the Central Pacific that we are keeping close eyes on. 60% chance of becoming one of our tropical cyclones within the next week, but no imminent threat, at least within the next 48 hours. And then this other one that's in the red, that's going to be southwest of Mexico. 80% chance of becoming one of our systems as well. Quick look at the ocean forecast for you. The surf will be pretty large for the south, 5 to 7, but under advisory, choppy for the west and east, 3 to 5. Further north, just 0 to 2. And a look looks like that south surf will stay down at least through about Thursday. The week ahead for you is on the screen, so sunniest days for this week will be about Thursday and Saturday. Then as we head into early next week, expect partly cloudy and those windy conditions. That's it as for our forecast. Brian, I'll send things over to you.
0: All right, mahalo, Brittany, for that weather update. 602, we'll take a look at traffic, especially coming from the west side. Not too bad. So far, so good. So through Farrington Highway, Makaha, Nanakuli, Waianae, and Ma'ili as you make your way towards town this morning. Fort Weaver Road, that's going to be picking up traffic. Fort Weaver, Kolowaka, Fort Weaver, Renton, going to be locking in that traffic. You see right here, H1 through that Waikele stretch, already getting busy this morning. That long stretch of orange pushing its way towards town this morning. H1 and Laliha, H1 and Ward will be picking up that traffic. And Alamoana Boulevard heading into Waikiki. Waikiki getting busy as well. We'll head outside. We'll check on these cameras. Here's H1 in Waimalu. You can see all those red lights, which means a lot of cars on the road. Everybody going to work. That zip lane is open this morning in case you have to use it. We've got 74 minutes right now. So it jumped up into that slower yellow zone pretty quick this morning from Waianae on the west side at 74 minutes, well over an hour, 35-minute drive for Kapolei. And if you're coming on over from Mililani, about 27 minutes for you guys, 18-minute drive over the Ko'olaus from Kaneohe, 17-minute drive from Kailua and Hawaii Kai. We'll see you guys here in about 14 minutes. Let's send it over to Sarah.
1: Thank you very much, Brian. Lala brought devastation to the Big Island and parts of Maui and Oahu, and it's now believed to be linked to the death of a woman who was found in Na'alehu. Officials did not release many details, but say the woman was 90 years old. Communication is limited because there's widespread power and internet outages across the state. And some communities on the Big Island are cut off because roads and bridges were damaged or destroyed.
5: The whole state's going to get care, but because of the way this hurricane hit the southern part of the Big Island, that's where our greatest focus will be.
1: We certainly have a little cleanup. State and county offices, including public schools on the Big Island, will remain closed today. Meanwhile, schools on Maui, Oahu, and Kauai will reopen.
2: Na'alehu was one of the hardest hit areas on the Big Island. Entire streets were underwater for hours. Homes flooded and businesses wrecked. One of the most iconic spots in town, Punalu'u Bake Shop, is at a total loss. Walls torn open, ovens ruined, mud and flooding around 4 feet high. The shop's general manager says rebuilding will take years.
16: To be honest with you, I don't think anyone expected it to be this bad. The Kona lows sometimes will bring in flooding and, you know, dig up the road a little bit, but the level of devastation here at the bakery is just unreal. It's super destroyed. So I don't know how to describe it other than heartbreaking.
2: Governor Josh Green toured the area yesterday and said some of the isolation may not last as long as first feared. Crews are continuing to work around the clock to clear debris and reopen roads.
1: Also in the Na'alehu area, the Department of Water Supply has staged a water tanker across the highway from Ace Hardware. Officials say the water tanker will be available for all essential use like drinking, cooking, and hygiene purposes.
2: Over on Oahu's leeward coast, a food distribution is being held for the Waianae community for those impacted by Lala. It'll take place today at the Waianae Boat Harbor beginning at 10 a.m. until supplies last. To register, scan this QR code on the screen, or you can head to wcchc.com/FD. Time's about to turn 6:06. As residents begin cleaning up after Lala, convenience centers are expecting an influx of green waste.
1: Kate Piper joins us now live in Kailua with disposal do's and don'ts. Good morning, Kate.
25: Hey, good morning, Sarah. Good morning, Sam. Yes, the Department of Environmental Services is helping residents as they clean up after Lala. And here to tell us a little bit more about what they're doing and how you can help them as you dispose of your green waste, I've got the Department of Environmental Services Public Information Officer, Jen Boniza. Good morning and mahalo for being here with us.
17: Good morning. Thanks for joining us.
25: Okay. There's some new stuff happening throughout the next couple of weeks as people begin to clean up after Lala. Can you share with us what that's going to be?
17: Well, we all saw the excess green waste, a lot of trees down, a lot of branches on the roadway. So in order to help people kind of clean up their properties for residential only here at our transfer station in Kapa'a, we're going to be waiving our two-load limit through August 24th. So if residents have that green waste, you can come more than two times for the next week. We already yesterday saw about 30 tons of green waste here just at Kapa'a. And on a normal day, we get about 5 to 7 tons of green waste. So what residents want to do is you can come here to Kapa'a Transfer Station. Hours are 10 to 6 Monday through Friday, and I believe 7 to 6 Saturday and Sunday. You will go through the transfer station, just kind of follow the signs. We've got an attendant that is at the very top. If you have regular trash, he'll show you where to dump that, and then you'll follow the road all the way down. Like I said, there are signs, you'll see it. And when you come around the bend, you'll round past the white goods includes refrigerators, washers, and then there's another section for Greenway specifically, which is where we're standing. You'll reverse into one of four stalls that we have here, and then you'll just dump off your green waste in this area. And once our crew gets here, they're going to push all of this green waste down to a little bin where a truck will be parked underneath, and they'll take all of it to Hawaiian Earth Recycling to be composted.
25: Well, mahalo for breaking that down for us this morning as you guys are about to break down all of our green waste. That was really great instructions. I could attest to the signage. It was awesome as we made our way down here. Super clear and up front.
17: Easy.
25: And as far as convenience center locations go, I know we were kind of focusing on transfer stations. Where can people drop off at convenience centers?
17: Our convenience centers, we have seven around the island. However, Wahiawa does not accept green waste because you've got Hawaiian Earth Recycling there. We have our convenience center here. It's actually up in kind of mixed, combined with our transfer station. We've got one out in Waianae. We've got the one out in town. You can check our website for all of that information. And as far as our transfer stations, the two that accept green waste are here at Kapa'a on Kailua side. And then we have one in Kawailoa. They only accept green waste on Thursdays and Sundays though. But we're offering another option for residents just for the next two Saturdays for those that have had a lot of trees down or broken branches and all kinds of stuff, things that don't fit inside your green compost cart for your normal pickup. We'll be doing special at-home curbside pickups for excess green waste. This is for those trees and those larger items that don't really fit in the green compost cart. You have to call in to make an appointment for this, though. So residents would call 808-768-3200 and pick zero, and you'll make an appointment. Last day to call to make an appointment is August 27th. Now, there are some rules and guidelines with this. First of all, you can't put that green waste inside your green compost cart. It has to be curbside, loose, no bags, no ties, no anything. And we're going to have a manual truck come up and the guys are going to pick this stuff up. We don't want to see any loose grass or leaves because those things are just going to blow away. And it's really difficult for our guys to pick that up. So the loose grass and leaves, put all of that in your green compost cart. And because we're dealing with so much green waste for the next probably couple of weeks as we get all of these trees and things cleaned up from Lala, we're asking if residents can hold on to those bulky items, the washers, the dryers, the mattresses, the couches. Just please just try to hold on to those things for a little while longer so that we can manage the excess green waste that we're dealing with.
25: Great services, great information. I just want to give you a big mahalo for joining us here this morning and throughout this morning. We'll be giving you more information like that. It's going to be posted on honolulu.gov/ENV or on our website at khon2.com. Kate Piper, working for Hawaii, sending it back to you in the studio.
2: All right, mahalo, Kate and Jen. Very informative right there. Mm-hmm. Just driving around town, all across the wall, you just see green waste everywhere. Yeah. So, yeah, it's going to be an influx of green waste to the facilities.
1: Absolutely, yeah. So that was really good information right there.
2: All right, coming up next, Brittany has the latest on the forecast ahead, including those two new disturbances in the Pacific.
1: That's right. And just ahead, one of Hawaii's most popular events returns this weekend. We'll get you ready when Wake Up Today returns.
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0: Welcome back to Wake Up Today, 6:13, 6:14. As we head out the door this morning, traffic getting busy this morning right here on the island of Oahu, H1 through that Waikele stretch. We've got orange, we've got red, so that means slow-moving traffic. And that earlier accident, that right lane is blocked in Pearl City, H1 eastbound after that Waimalu Pearl City exit. That stop-and-go traffic back towards Kunia and Eva exit. That's going to be slowing down the drive this morning. So we'll exit out of that and head to this H1 in Waimalu. A lot of cars, a little bit of overcast. And again, that zip lane is open this morning in case you have to use it. Skyline, another option from the East Kapolei Station towards Pearl Harbor, 23 minutes, 26 if you're headed off to the airport. Y&I was in the green zone, then it jumped up into the slower yellow zone, 89 minutes right now from the west side, 54 from Eva. And if you're coming on over from Mililani, about 28 minutes for you guys. Kaneohe and Kailua at the same time at 17 minutes heading into town from the windward side. And Hawaii Kai, we'll check you guys out in about 15 minutes as we check on today's weather with Brittany.
4: Thanks, Brian. Here's looking to the forecast center. We'll have our typical trade wind weather expected for this morning and this afternoon. Some cloud coverage favored outside with partly to mostly cloudy skies pushing forward through today. So maybe not the sunniest day in the forecast. We could get a nice sunset if some of the cloud coverage lasts a little bit and brings in some sun. But for now, mostly cloudy outside now. 77 degrees outside at the moment. Easterly winds, 6 miles per hour here specifically in Honolulu and town. So you could see the trades are slightly increasing. We'll have some nice trade winds, it looks like now through at least Thursday, but we do have an elongated low pressure system north of the islands that we'll show you here in a couple of minutes. That'll bring in some more showers, it looks like late Friday into Saturday. And now into the tropics, we've got a 60% chance of developing that we've been talking about all morning long. This one here is not going to pose an imminent threat within the next 2 days. Still a fairly low chance of becoming one of our organized systems, but we are going to keep close eyes on this one. The new development southwest of Mexico, 80% chance of becoming a tropical cyclone. In terms of the surf forecast, we had that south swell, but it is bumping down. We're expecting a new swell over the weekend, but into tomorrow, you'll see the south shore is bumped down. 5 to 7 now, tomorrow 3 to 5. East and west 3 to 5 today, and north facing surf at 0 to 2. And in terms of that future forecast that we were talking about, here's a look at some of the wet weather chances and potential through the weekend. Looks like highest potential will be just some passing showers for the PM hours on Friday. And besides that, the trade wind showers now through then for the early morning hours. 7 day forecast for you as well. Mostly sunny and partly cloudy through the weekend, and then windy conditions starting Sunday. That's it as for our forecast, Sam. I'll send things over to you.
2: All right, mahalo, Brittany. 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The popular Made in Hawaii Festival returns this week. More than 800 vendors will be spread across the first and third floors of the Hawaii Convention Center. The festival runs longer this year from Thursday, August 20th to Sunday, the 23rd. When buying tickets online, you can select what time you'll arrive, and general entry lines will form along the Alawai Canal Promenade. 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
2: Turn 620. With many losing power during Lala, there's another concern: the food in your fridge and freezer.
1: Even if the power is back on, some of that food may no longer be safe to eat or refreeze. Nathan Shinagawa explains what you should keep and what you should throw out.
15: As households across the state begin to get power back and people start opening up their fridges, the big question is, my food still safe to eat?
26: We're thinking about these recent storms. If fridge power has been out, once that fridge is opened, that temperature is not regulated at that point anymore, and you're looking at potential risk and contamination of foods that are in there.
15: So the answer in many cases is no. Department of Health says refrigerated food lasts less than 4 hours without power. Any perishables above 40 degrees should be thrown out. And for frozen food, it can only last 24 hours in a half-full freezer and up to 48 in a full freezer if unopened, only if at temperature regulation.
26: Similar with the power outage, if you can notice that the foods that you have frozen have not been, you know, in that appropriate temperature regulation, there's a high risk that you could get contamination with bacteria. And then if you're refreezing it, that contamination is going to stay there.
15: So DOH says when in doubt, throw it out. And that's been true for not just households, but restaurants too.
27: I have restaurants calling me saying their whole ice cream and their all their desserts, everything is now tossing because nothing can be saved.
28: You're going to have to reorder your food, replenish your inventory. Also, the cost to actually just hold those items in inventory that gets wasted is going to have a huge impact on some smaller independent restaurant operators.
15: Hiko says they generally do not pay out claims for lost food following storms like Lala, but if customers feel there are specific circumstances, they can explore more on their website. Nathan Shinagawa, KHON2 News, working for Hawaii.
2: I'm Mahalo, Nathan. Yeah, generally to get paid out, it's got to be the power company's fault. A storm like Lala doesn't really fall into that category. I really feel for especially small mom and pop restaurants.
1: I know.
2: Of course, residents too, but it's tough for those restaurants that have a lot of food.
1: Yeah, I know. It really is sad to see just all that food go to waste, but you don't want to get sick either. You know what
2: exactly.
1: I mean? So it's just like one of those things.
2: Yep. All right, coming up next, Brittany will have an in-depth look at your island weather forecast.
1: But first, let's take a quick look outside. We've got mostly cloudy skies. Brittany is going to explain further for your week ahead after the break.
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4: Everyone, your time now is 6:25 a.m. for this beautiful and very early Tuesday morning. We've got some overcast skies that we'll show you in a minute, but let's get to the juice of it in the tropics. We've got two developments we've been monitoring and talking about this morning. The good news is they don't pose an imminent threat to Hawaii within the next few days, the next 48 hours primarily, but within the next 60 days, this one particularly that's already brewing in the Central Pacific could potentially form into one of our tropical cyclone systems if these thunderstorms here to the south organize. And we hope this system, if it does organize, will veer up north like Fausto did, so it could fizzle out. But for now, it does look like it's starting to form south of the islands, but it is a bit too early to give you any definites. So we'll keep you up to date there. The second one here, southwest of Mexico, 80% chance of becoming one of our systems as well. And we do have an area of elongated low pressure expected closer to the weekend. I'd say about Friday night into Saturday, we could get some showers. So we'll cycle through our future radar here and show you. You'll see more wet weather there. It was a late Friday evening to about early Saturday. But nice sunshine, though, it looks like for the afternoons over the weekend with some wind finally picking up. The trades are expected to ease about Wednesday into Friday because of that. But today, at least enjoy some of the nice trade winds as well. Ocean forecast, we did have that south swell. We'll bump down tomorrow, and at least the south will remain small for the next 48 hours. We're expecting a new swell over the weekend, though. But for today, 5 to 7, tomorrow about 3 to 5. Elevated east surf, 3 to 5 feet, west facing 3 to 5 for this Tuesday as well. And then close to the summertime average, the north and the safest, especially for the Keiki, about 0 to 2. Quick look at the 7-day forecast for you. That's on the screen as we head into Aloha Wednesday tomorrow for the midweek. Cloud coverage still favored. We'll also favor the mostly cloudy skies for today, with a bit more sunshine Thursday and Saturday, and then the wind picks up early into next week. That's it for our forecast. Brian, I'll send things over to you.
0: All right, mahalo, Brittany, for that weather update. 627, we'll head out the door this morning. H1 and Waimalu getting busy already. That traffic pushing its way towards town this morning. We'll make our way here to the flow map. The good news is, of course, the zip lane is open, should remain open to just about 9 o'clock this morning. And on top of that, the accident has been cleared, or is clearing, in the process of being cleared in Pearl City, H1 eastbound after Waimalu Pearl City exit. That stop-and-go traffic may be happening just a little bit as it clears up towards Kunia and Eva exit. As we head outside, we'll check on these cameras one more time. Zip lane is open. Skyline for the East Kapolei Station towards Pearl Harbor at 23 minutes 26 if you're headed off to the airport. 90-minute drive right now from the west side out in Waianae, 55 for Kapolei. And if you're coming on over from Mililani, about 29 minutes for you guys. And Hawaii Kai checking in at 15 minutes. Well, top stories of the morning are just ahead. But first, let's check back in with Kate Piper. Morning, Kate.
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7: 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You don't want to poke your partner. Good morning. Welcome back to Wake Up Today. I'm Sarah Madison.
4: And I'm Sam Spangler. Let's check the forecast for the week ahead, including if you'll need an umbrella today, with Brittany Friedlander. Aloha and good morning, Brittany.
8: Good morning, Sam. Good morning, Sarah. Yeah, maybe if you leave a little bit early this morning, you may need that umbrella. We've got some passing showers and mostly cloudy skies forecasted for us this morning. And we'll remain with the favored cloud coverage for the afternoon. We'll get some pockets of some sunshine at least and some trades building through today. But the trades are expected to weaken about midweek this week with some areas of elongated low pressure north of the island. So we'll show you that in a minute. But for now, current conditions as you step out, you can see the cloud coverage and overcast skies now, 77 degrees outside. And the trade slightly picking up now, still in the single digits, though, at 6 miles per hour easterly. Now, here's a look at the developments we've been talking about in the central and the eastern Pacific. We have the one does not pose an imminent threat to Hawaii, at least within the next 2 days, but it does have a 60% chance of developing. Hopefully, if it does form, it'll form a little bit more north in the cooler waters, and then that will have better time for it to weaken, and hopefully it won't reach Hawaii within the next 7 days. But we'll give you any updates. It's a bit too early to tell, especially since it's unorganized right now. And then we do have this new development, 80% chance of becoming one of our systems southwest of Mexico. In terms of our future radar, so here's a look at some of that low pressure Friday into Saturday when we could get some more rain showers and the weakening trades. After Saturday, though, Sunday into early next week, Monday, it looks like we'll see some better conditions in terms of more partly cloudy to mostly sunny skies and some drier trends back in the forecast. In terms of the quick surf, here's a look at that. South 5 to 7, east and west 3 to 5, and the north 0 to 2 for today. 7-day forecast as well is on the screen for you. We've got the cloud coverage still favored for Wednesday, partly cloudy for Thursday, and then after again Saturday, Sunday, windy conditions pick back up. That's it for our forecast. Brian, I'll send things over to you.
5: All right, mahalo, Brittany, for that weather update. H1 through that Waikele stretch looking like it's going to be another busy morning. That accident cleared earlier in Aiea, and H1, H2 merge, that's getting busy as well. You can see all that traffic coming down from Evasite, Kunia Road, Kula'i Parkway out in Kapolei area. That's going to get busy as well. So we'll head outside and we'll check on these cameras in case you're still at home. You can kind of gauge, number one, if you want to leave your house, or number two, when you want to leave your house. You can kind of plan your route right now. That zip lane is open this morning. Let's check on those drive times. 90-minute drive, so an hour and a half from Waianae, 57 for Kapolei, 54 minutes out the door from Ewa. And if you're coming on over from Kaneohe and Kailua, both at an 18-minute drive, and Hawaii Kai, we will see you guys here in about 17 minutes. Sam, back to you.
4: All right, mahalo, Brian. With Lala no longer a threat to the islands, parts of Oahu are reopening. All city offices are back open today after Mayor Blangiardi ordered the closure of non-essential offices and services. Also reopening, all city municipal golf courses, the Honolulu Zoo and satellite city halls and driver licensing centers. Skyline, the bus and the handy van have resumed normal operations, but some routes may experience detours or delays. Crews will continue to remove fallen trees and debris, address flooding and drainage issues, and repair damaged infrastructure.
9: Meanwhile, all state and county offices and public schools on the Big Island will remain closed today. All public schools on Kauai and Maui County will be open. These schools on Oahu will remain closed today. Daniel K. Noah Elementary, Ka'a'awa Elementary, La'ie Elementary, and Pearl City High School. There are several schools that will open to staff only. Parents should check with their school for updates. We have a full list posted on K212.com.

0: Hawaiian Electric is asking its customers to be patient as they work to get the lights back on across the state. At last check, 88,000 are still without power. That includes 42,000 on Oahu, about 38,000 on the Big Island, have no electricity, mostly in Puna, Kona, Kohala, Hamakua, and South Hilo, and more than 6,000 customers in Maui County.
1: The outages have also knocked out portions of the state's communications network. The major cell phone carriers tell us they have technicians on the islands or deploying portable generators, but some sites are still being affected.
2: It could be that the radio is up at the top, so the actual antennas that are pointing, they could have moved, been damaged, anything else there, right? So we actively have teams that are currently triaging, determining at those sites what the actual cause for the outage actually is.
1: Hawaiian Telcom is reporting most of its outages on the Big Island, and Spectrum says crews are making repairs where it's safe to work.
0: Do not swim in the ocean. That is the message from the Ocean Safety Bureau due to a statewide brown water advisory. This includes other recreational ocean activities as well. The DOH says to avoid waters that appear brown, cloudy, or murky, as conditions can be caused by stormwater runoff carrying sewage, bacteria, chemicals, as well as other pollutants. The department recommends staying out of affected waters for at least 48 to 72 hours after the last rainfall.
1: And if your home sustained storm damage, the counties want you to report it. Not only will it help the county determine which areas need the most help, it'll help prepare requests for federal funding. We'll have a complete list of resources on our website, KHON2.com.
0: Coming up on 6:37 now, as residents begin cleaning up after Lala, convenience centers are expecting an influx of green waste.
1: Kate Piper joins us now live in Kailua with disposal do's and don'ts. Good morning, Kate.
3: Hey, Sarah. Hey, Sam. Good morning. Yes, the Department of Environmental Services is offering up something special for residents to help them clean up after Lala. And here to tell us a little bit more about what they got going on, I've got the Public Information Officer, Jen Boniza, here with us. Good morning and mahalo for being here.
4: Good morning, Kate.
3: Okay, so you guys here are doing something special for residents to help make the cleanup process easier. You know, we're seeing a lot of downed trees, branches, leaves, etc. Tell us a little bit about that.
4: So a lot of extra green waste, thanks to Lala. And we are doing two different things. First of all, we're extending, or excuse me, waiving our two-load limit for residents here at Kapa'a Transfer Station for you to drop off your green waste. And again, residential customers can come in Monday through Friday from 10 to 6 here at Kapa'a Transfer Station to dump their green waste. A couple things that you want to remember when you bring it here. You want to make sure no bags. It should be loose when you bring it. And no ties, no anything, of course, because this is all going to go to Hawaiian Earth Recycling and it's going to be turned into compost. Very, very easy to find it. Kapa'a Transfer Station, once you enter in the front gate, you're going to go to the right. There are signs that show you where to go. You'll kind of come around the bend and there will be an attendant at the top once you actually enter into the transfer station itself. If you have any regular refuse to drop off, they'll direct you where to go. And then for the green waste, you're going to follow the road all the way down. Kind of looks like you're maybe leaving the area. You're going to round the white goods. That's the refrigerators and the washers and dryers. And then you're going to make a left-hand turn into this area designated to dump your green waste. There's four different stalls. There will be an attendant there when we open at 10. They will direct you here. You reverse, and this is where you're going to drop off your green waste. We've already seen a huge influx of green waste. Normally, we get about 5 to 7 tons of green waste on a normal day. Yesterday, we took in about 30 tons. So people already bringing in, you know, the green waste debris, tree trunks. You see a lot of plumeria trees here in these piles. Around 7 o'clock, our crews are going to come in. They're going to start pushing this into a truck. And then, of course, they'll take it to Hawaiian Earth. The second thing that we're going to be offering for people is actually a special pickup. The next two Saturdays, this is for green waste only, and it does not involve your green compost cart. It is in addition to your regular green compost cart pickup. And this is really for only those tree trunks and the huge branches and all that kind of stuff that doesn't really fit into the green compost cart. Compost cart, you want to put all your grass, all the loose leaves, all of that kind of stuff. But in order to make an appointment for that, you need to call 768-3200, choose option 0, and you've got to make that appointment by August 27th in order for us to be able to know that you need your green waste picked up at curbside. But we'll have a lot of information on our website about that.
3: Yeah, I mean, such great services to help kind of lighten the load for residents as they begin to clean up, rebuild after Lala. You know, you guys opened service centers and transfer stations Monday. You guys had power out, but your crews were still here manhandling all of that green waste. And I just want to give a big mahalo to you for joining us here this morning. You can find all that information and how to make an appointment for that at-home pickup on our website at khon2.com or honolulu.gov/ENV. Kate Piper, working for Hawaii, sending it back to you in the studio.
1: Thank you very much, Kate. Yeah, I know. That's a lot.
0: 30 tons.
1: And they're probably going to get more.
0: Yeah, right? That's just the beginning.
1: Mm-hmm. Well, coming up next, Brian, we'll have a live look at your traffic hotspots and your drive times heading into town.
0: And could Spider-Man stick at the top of the box office for a third straight week? 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
1: 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We do that, so we might as well.
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3: Welcome back to Wake Up Today, 6:43. We'll head out the door this morning. We're checking that traffic. If you're heading up towards the North Shore, Kahuku, even Pupukea side, and Haula on the east side, wrap it around. Looking pretty good. Not much in the way of traffic. And then right here, H went through that Waikele stretch. You can see that long stretch of orange and yellow, slow-moving traffic as it pushes its way towards Pearl City and Aiea this morning. Skyline, that's going to be in the blue from the East Kapolei Station towards Pearl Harbor at 23 minutes, 26 if you're headed off to the airport. The freeway does look pretty good heading further in towards town and even Kalani Anaole Highway heading towards Aina Haina, Hawaii Kai side, and wrapping around towards Waimanalo. Not much in the way of traffic. So we head outside. H1 in Waimalu is what we're looking at here. And again, that zip lane is open this morning, should remain open to just about 9 o'clock this morning. Drive times are on the way. It's been pretty good all morning. And then it just jumped up into that slower yellow zone. So 92 minutes right now from Waianae, well over an hour and a half. 58-minute drive from Kapolei, 55 from Ewa. And if you're coming on over from Mililani, about 34 minutes for you guys. 20-minute drive from the windward side in Kaneohe, Kailua, using that Pali Highway. That's going to be 21 minutes this morning. And Hawaii Kai, we'll see you guys here in just about 20 minutes. Let's send it over to Sarah.
4: Thank you very much, Brian. Swinging into its third consecutive week atop the charts, Spider-Man Brand New Day continues to impress box office runs. The latest in the Spider-Man franchise snagged $70 million in U.S. and Canadian theaters, bringing the film to a total of $785.8 million domestically, making it the fourth biggest domestic release ever. Meanwhile, The Odyssey placed second at the box office, ranking in $23.2 million and two up-and-coming dinosaur-related flicks battle for third place. Coming up next, the stories you need to know before you step out the door. Plus, would you move into a moving house? How this place is putting a new spin on Roundhouse and details on what it costs when Wake Up Today continues.
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14: What if your house could change the view whenever you want it?
4: Yeah, well, that fantasy could become a reality because a one-of-a-kind rotating California home is seeking a new owner.
14: Yeah, locals in Novato, California call it the Roundhouse. 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
4: The circular three-bedroom, two-bath house's most novel feature is that it rotates thanks to two washing machine motors and an old railroad track that can help it spin around as far as 320 degrees in 25 minutes.
14: The two-acre property is listed for, get this, folks, $3.3 million. It includes six additional dwellings, including the neighboring potato chip house for its distinct swooping roofline.
4: Wow.
14: Which I saw that, too. This is very interesting, the potato chip house.
4: Yeah.
14: Beautiful view. I say $3.3 million is a lot of money, but Marin County, North Bay, maybe a bit of a steal. We'll fix her upper there, if you will, Sarah.
4: I know. It definitely a fixer upper. And I forgot, there's some more dwellings on the property.
14: Yeah, there's a lot.
4: So, actually, this might be worth it.
14: Yeah. That's a really cool view, though. I don't know, like the spinning thing, especially with the washing machine motors
4: and
14: the railroad track.
4: It's crazy.
14: Yeah, maintenance might be a problem.
4: Okay, but if you had the money, would you buy something like this?
14: I don't know. It's funky. It's not really
4: so
14: my
4: fun.
14: Style.
4: Yeah.
14: You know, there's a lot of people in the Bay Area that they like that kind of stuff.
4: Right.
14: I can see my sister buying that.
4: Oh, man, I know. I hope whoever buys it doesn't tear it down.
14: Yeah, that's the thing. You got to keep it, right?
4: It's kind
14: of, since the 60s it's been around. It's like part of the neighborhood.
4: I know. And, you know, if you even go to, like, the older parts of Oahu and you see, like, how homes were built then.
14: Yeah.
4: It's not, the neighboring homes all are different. It's not cookie cutter.
14: Yeah,
4: like
14: exactly.
4: It is now. Yeah. So it's kind of interesting.
14: I know. Yeah. It's cheaper to do, like, the builds that are all the same now.
4: Right.
14: I get it, right? It's easier to get in. But, yeah, it was nice when there was, like, some funk to some things.
4: Yes.
14: Even
4: I know.
14: If it's not your specific style, right?
4: Right.
14: Kind of cool.
4: When we come back, we'll check on your surfer weather forecast.
14: But first, let's take a quick peek outside. And you know what? You don't need $3.3 million.
4: No.
14: Check this out. You want a panoramic view? Let's spin the tower cam, folks.
4: Yeah.
14: Check that out. Surfing weather coming up just around the corner.
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21: Very early Tuesday morning. Before we get into your full forecast for the islands, let's take a look at any of the developments that we've got in the Central and the Eastern Pacific. And we do have two we've been monitoring. Fortunately, it doesn't pose a threat, at least for the next 48 hours, but in the next 7 days, we could potentially see our new organized tropical cyclone system. So we're going to keep you up to date here in the Central Pacific. These numbers have actually bumped up since about 11 p.m. last night. Now, the second development that we've got in the red here, this one southwest of Mexico, 80% chance of becoming one of our tropical cyclones. We are keeping closer eyes to the one, of course, that's in the Central Pacific, hoping it veers a little bit more north into some of the cooler water so it can weaken out and dissipate. But you can see the unorganized thunderstorms pretty much south here of this screen. So we'll monitor that and we'll give you any updates for the remainder of this week. Current conditions for you outside now, high 70s to low 80s. Here in town, we've got 77 degrees with some passing showers. Trade winds increasing finally, still 6 miles per hour, but at least we have somewhat of some light trades now. They were zero and we started off this morning. And some humidity forecasted for us today, but the muggy conditions are expected to be a bit better for this Tuesday. In terms of the future forecast for you, we do have this area of elongated low pressure about Friday. So we'll cycle through our time lapse here. Could see some wet weather late Friday evening into Saturday, but about Saturday afternoon through Sunday, we'll get some windy conditions and some sunnier trends. So that's nice. No weather threats expected for today. So we'll jump into that 7 day forecast for you on the screen. You could see less than 10% chance of rain. At least moving forward, Saturday and Sunday, partly cloudy conditions with some winds picking up as we head into early next week. That's the latest for now for our forecast. Let's take a look at some of our surf with Gary. Good morning, Gary.
22: Hey, good morning, Brittany. Well, the surf, it's tiny Tuesday up there on the North Shore, flat to half a foot. I didn't know it could get any smaller. It's unrideable. There's some brown water, too. And, of course, we have those statewide brown water advisories in effect still. 2 feet out at Makaha, occasionally 3 in town. Yep, it's still going. A little bit bumpy. Waikiki Reefs, almost 3 feet. Diamond Head and Sandy's solid 2 to 3. Most power at Sandy's. It's bumpy. And Makapu'u, a choppy 1 to 2. Occasional higher, and we've got no warnings other than the statewide brown water. We got trades 10 to 20 filling in with some higher gusts this afternoon. High tides at 9, going low at 3:30. Sun will set a minute earlier, 6:59, rise a minute later at 6:11 as the days get shorter. 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All right, Brian, over to you. Have a great day.
3: All right, mahalo GQ for that surf update. You are the man. 6:56, we'll head out the door this morning. H1 and Waimalu. Again, traffic getting busy. Zip lane is open. That's good news for everyone from the west side. We'll make our way right here to the flow map. And, of course, skyline's going to be in the blue as always from the East Kapolei Station towards Pearl Harbor at 23 minutes 26 if you're headed off to the airport. The earlier accident in Aiea area has cleared or is in the process of being cleared, so you'll see that traffic pick up just a bit. H1 through that Waikele stretch getting busier as we go along through the morning. You see the windward side looking pretty good using H3, Likilike, and the Pali Highway. Here's a live look outside at H1 and Waimalu. So those drive times are coming in 96 minutes right now from YNI 63 from Eva. And if you're coming on over from Mililani, just about 39 minutes in the car for you guys. And it's going to be a 28-minute drive from Hawaii Kai. Well, top stories of the morning are coming up next. That includes a live report from Kate Piper. Hey, Kate.
23: Hey, Brian. Yes, the Department of Environmental Services is offering up something special for residents to help make cleanup after Lala easier. 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
4: Good morning and welcome to Wake Up Today on this Tuesday, the 18th of August. I'm Sarah Madison.
14: And I'm Sam Spangler. We start with the weather as Lala exits the islands. More disturbances are brewing in the Pacific. Let's turn it on over to Brittany Friedlander with the latest forecast. Aloha and good morning, Brittany.
21: Yes, good morning, Sam. Good morning, Sarah, and happy early Tuesday. Starting off with some overcast skies for today. Yes, we'll show you some of the track of Lala periodically throughout the week just to show you her. She actually intensified back to Category 1 late last night into this morning, but in the open waters, thankfully, but she's been zigzagging all across the Central Pacific. So we'll show you some of those models here in a minute. For now, here's a look at the rain recently for you. We do have some passing showers. Mostly looks like over the Ko'olau's and for the south end of Oahu. Kauai County, for the most part, looks pretty dry this morning. You could see some brief passing showers here by Kaneohe and Kailua. A little bit again towards Honolulu right now, so you'll probably come across some damp roadways. In terms of our easterly islands, Maui County spots, Kaanakakai has got some, and then definitely Makawao and over in Hana. So some of our typical areas, just those east spots, Hawaii Island, thankfully, at least for the most part today, looks pretty dry. In terms of the surf forecast for you, we're under advisory, but we did have that south swell. It's expected to bump down into tomorrow, but we'll get a new south swell over the weekend. So today 5 to 7, but tomorrow that'll be about 3 to 5. East and west facing 3 to 5, and just at that summertime average for the north, 0 to 2. Now coming up next, we're going to take a friendly look at those developments in the central and the eastern Pacific, as we do have a 60% chance of some of that organization or some of the disorganized thunderstorms we have currently becoming organized within the next 7 days. But for now, enjoy the 7-day forecast for you on the screen. We have less than 10% chance of rain, at least moving forward into tomorrow, but we'll favor those overcast skies and mostly cloudy conditions. And then Saturday and Sunday, we'll pick up some winds. That's it for our forecast. Brian, I'll send things over to you.
3: Hey, mahalo, Brittany, for that weather update. 702, let's take a look at traffic. We're starting right here on the Valley Isle. Again, Haleakala Highway heading in towards Kahului this morning. Going to get a little bit busier. Wailuku towards Waiahu, not too bad. And we did spot check south of Maui in Kihei, Pi'ilani Highway, heading down there in Kihei. South Kihei Road looking pretty good. Haiku and Pa'ia, not too bad. So throughout the morning, we'll check on Maui again. And let's bring it back right here to the island of Oahu, North Shore. If you're heading towards Kahuku, Pupukea, even the east side, Haula and Ka'ahava, not too bad as far as that traffic wrapping around the island. And then H1 through that Waikele stretch, this is where it always happens. So the H1 through the Waikele stretch, most of your co-workers are probably here if they're not in the office yet. And then Skyline going to be right here from the East Kapolei Station towards Pearl Harbor at 23 minutes, 26 if you're heading off to the airport. With that, we'll head outside. H1 in Waimalu, that's getting busy this morning. Zip lane is open, should remain open to just about 9 o'clock this morning. You can see those drive times again. Really extended, 101 minutes. So we'll just say well over an hour for Waianae on the west side, 62-minute drive for Kapolei. And if you're coming on over from Mililani, about 37 minutes for you guys. Kaneohe and Kailua at 24 and 27 minutes this morning. And then Hawaii Kai, we'll see you guys here in about 31 minutes. Let's send it back to you guys.
14: All right, mahalo, Brian. Lala hit the Big Island and parts of Maui and Oahu hard, and it's now believed to be linked to the death of a woman who was found in Na'alehu. Officials did not release many details, but say the woman was 90 years old. Communication is limited because there's widespread power and internet outages across the state. And some communities on the Big Island are cut off because roads and bridges were damaged or destroyed.
5: The whole state's going to get care, but because of the way this hurricane hit the southern part of the Big Island, that's where our greatest focus will be.
14: State and county offices, including public schools on the Big Island, will remain closed today. Meanwhile, most schools on Maui, Oahu, and Kauai will reopen. We have a list of remaining closures on KH12.com.
33: Na'alehu was one of the hardest hit areas on the Big Island. Entire streets were underwater for hours, homes flooded, and businesses wrecked. One of the most iconic spots in town, Punalu'u Bake Shop, is at a total loss. Walls torn open, ovens ruined, mud and flooding around 4 feet high. The shop's general manager says rebuilding will take years.
7: To be honest with you, I don't think anyone expected it to be this bad. The Kona lows sometimes will bring in flooding and, you know, dig up the road a little bit. But the level of devastation here at the bakery is just unreal. It's super destroyed. So I don't know how to describe it other than heartbreaking.
33: Governor Josh Green toured the area yesterday and said some of the isolation may not last as long as first feared. Crews are continuing to work around the clock to clear debris and reopen roads.
14: Also in the Na'alehu area, the Department of Water Supply has staged a water tanker across the highway from Ace Hardware. Officials say the water tanker will be available for all essential use like drinking, cooking, and hygiene purposes.
33: Over on Oahu's leeward coast, a food distribution is being held for the Waianae community for those impacted by Lala. It will take place today at the Waianae Boat Harbor beginning at 10 a.m. until supplies last. To register, scan this QR code on the screen or head to wcchc.com/FD.
14: Time is 7:05 now. As residents begin cleaning up after Lala, convenience centers are expecting an influx of green waste.
33: Kate Piper joins us now live in Kailua with disposal do's and don'ts. Good morning, Kate.
8: Hey, good morning, Sarah. Good morning, Sam. Yes, the Department of Environmental Services is offering up a few special things to help residents clean up after Lala. And here to tell us a little bit more about it, I've got the department's public information officer, Jen Boniza. Good morning and mahalo for being here with us.
9: Good morning, Kate.
8: Okay, tell us a little bit about these few extra special things you guys are helping to do, lighten the load for residents as they begin to rebuild, restore, and clean up after Lala.
9: Well, for the next week, we are going to waive the two load limit for residents who are coming to drop off green waste at our transfer stations, and Hawaiian Earth Recycling also going to be waiving that two load limit. Again, residential only. This is not for commercial businesses. So residents can come to our Kapa'a transfer station. They can come to our Kawailoa transfer station. Only on Thursdays and Sundays does Kawailoa accept green waste. And you just want to make sure that when you come to drop it off, it's not bagged, it's just loose. You don't want any ties or anything that in here that shouldn't be. It's strictly green waste drop off. The other thing that we're going to be offering people is a special pickup of green waste at curbside the next two Saturdays. So August 22nd and 29th, we're offering that curbside pickup for green waste only. You do have to call to make an appointment. The deadline to call and make an appointment, August 27th. We do need a little bit of time to know which areas that we're going to. So you'll call in 808-768-3200, choose option zero, and make your appointment to drop off, or excuse me, get your green waste picked up at curbside. Couple things to remember. That needs to be loose. We're looking really for only those large branches, tree trunks. If the tree trunk is smaller than 9 inches in diameter, you want to cut that to 3 feet. If it is larger than 9 inches in diameter, you want to cut them to 1 foot. So you do have to cut these larger branches. We don't want to see any grass. We don't want to see any leaves in this special Saturday pickup because those things will just blow away. We want it to be the larger items that you can't fit into your green compost cart and that we would normally pick up. So your green compost cart schedule going to remain the same. This is just for those excess items that cannot fit inside. And again, we stress this is for residential only, not for commercial customers. You come here to Kapaa Transfer Station, very easy to find the green waste drop-off area. We've got wonderful attendants who will direct you through. You're going to come in, turn right, follow the signs, go into the actual transfer station. If you have regular rubbish to drop off, they'll show you where to dump that. And then you're going to continue down kind of around the bend. It kind of looks like you're leaving. You'll round the area where the refrigerators and white goods are dropped off. And then you'll see a sign that says green waste. This is where you'll pull up. We've got four stalls here and you can dump your green waste. Now we've seen a lot already. Normally we get about 5 to 7 tons on an average day. Yesterday we got 30 tons of green waste. So we know Lala did a lot of damage, brought down a lot of trees. We all saw that on the news as well as social media. So you can bring it down this next week. Again, waiving that two load limit through August 24th here at Kapaa Transfer Station and Hawaiian Earth Recycling.
0: You know, I just want to give a big mahalo to you for being here this morning to offer up that advice and that information, but also to your guys' crews. I know you shared that you opened up on Monday and your power was out. And crews were still here working, picking up, moving that green waste. And so those at-home pickups are really going to be a lifesaver for some residents who can't make it down here themselves.
9: Yeah.
0: Well, mahalo for being here and sharing that information. Again, you can find all of that on our website at khon2.com or honolulu.gov/EMV. Kate Piper, working for Hawaii, sending it back to you in the studio.
14: All right, mahalo, Kate and Jen. Yeah, the curbside pickup. Again, you get those details on our website. That can be very convenient for a lot of people because a lot of people have a lot of green waste. And maybe like Kapuna can't pick it up, right? Those things are heavy, those big trees. So
4: Right, exactly.
14: Helpful. All right, coming up next, Brittany has the latest on the weather for today as well as the week ahead.
4: 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Those details when Wake Up Today returns.
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21: Good morning, everyone, and welcome back. Your time now is 7:13 a.m., and here is that current track of Lala, if you're curious about her. So she has intensified back to a Category 1, thankfully far west and far south of our island chain. But fortunately, yes, we are still in recovery mode for this week, probably for a while as well. Here are her sustained winds now, 85 miles per hour, gusts up to 105. You could see she's going to intensify further to a Category 2 within, I'd say, the next 48 hours. And then last, through the Central Pacific before she diverts north there through at least Sunday. As of right now, it doesn't look like she'll cross into the Western Pacific there, so she won't become a typhoon. In terms of the developments we've been monitoring, though, this is the one that we're keeping close eyes on since it is starting to form in the Central Pacific. 60% chance of becoming one of our named and organized systems, but doesn't pose an imminent threat, at least for the next 48 hours, since 20% chance is still pretty low. Developmental chance southwest of Mexico, we do have these new unorganized thunderstorms, 80% chance of developing into one of our systems as well. But again, we'll keep closer eyes here on the Central Pacific. Now, here's a look at the 7-day forecast for you. For us now, we're experiencing the overcast and the mostly cloudy skies with trade wind showers for the most part. Trades at least lasting through tomorrow before they weaken with some low pressure north of our atmosphere through Friday night into Saturday. Then winds will pick back up over the weekend, and you could see less than 10% chance of rain starting Saturday. That's it as for our forecast, Sam. I'll send things over to you.
14: All right, mahalo, Brittany. Time is 7:14 now. When there's no power, one major concern is the food that's in your fridge and freezer. The Department of Health says refrigerated food is generally safe for about 4 hours without power. Food in a half-full freezer can last about 24 hours and up to 48 hours in a full freezer. That's as long as the door does stay closed. Opening the door allows the temperature to rise, increasing the risk of food spoiling. So when in doubt, folks, just throw it out. All right, coming up next, a celebration of local creativity is returning to the Hawaii Convention Center this weekend, and this year's Made in Hawaii Festival is bigger than ever. Coming up, we're talking with a local designer about new collections, special collaborations, and how Hawaii-made fashion is taking center stage when Wake Up Today returns.
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21: 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Joining us now is designer and owner Emily Hame to tell us what she's debuting at this year's festival. Aloha, Emily. Thanks for joining us this morning. All right, so just give us like a little bit of a rundown of what we can expect for this year. I know we've got like Thursday to Sunday. The times are a little bit different than what they were in previous years. So what can we expect? Are there still tickets available?
7: Yes, this year is going to be amazing. It's 4 days of shopping. Thursday and Friday are going to be evening times. Thursday is actually completely sold out already, which is amazing. Friday is a state holiday, and there's still some tickets available, but it's almost sold out. And then Saturday and Sunday are going to be full packed days of all-day shopping.
21: Oh, I'm so excited. I'm stoked about this year because I think from the lines last year, they kind of learned as well, and it looks like it's going to be super organized. I know there's the new hour, so I'm really excited to see what we've got for the upcoming weekend. I believe that's going to be this Thursday already, so that's going to be starting on the 20th. Again, I know that's, I think, sold out, but Friday.
7: Yes.
21: We've got like a few tickets left, I think.
7: So get your tickets.
21: So fingers crossed if you guys can snag some of those tickets still. Okay, and then of course, you're one of the featured vendors and designers. I always love visiting your shop, so tell us what you'll be debuting at the festival.
7: Yes, so lots of local brands like me, we spend all year preparing for the festival, so we're actually debuting 5 brand new collections. 2 of them are collaborations. We have new accessory line, which is our neoprene bags. This is our new around town tote and our Nalpaka prints. We have some pouches over here, and we also have the same tote in the Isle Orchid wine. We also have our free gift with purchase, because you know we love a free gift.
21: Yes.
7: So if you spend $200, the first 75 people every single day will get this Paniolo Paisley print, which is our new print that we're releasing as well. And so we're best known for like family matching sets, like for the whole ohana, and every single print we always do the keiki styles and the mint styles.
21: Oh my goodness, this is a family pack event. I love it. Okay, I love the styles. Like you said, it's for the whole ohana, and this should be like a family event. Like bring your entire ohana to the event this weekend. Now I'll shimmy on over here because it looks like you have some other designs.
7: Yes.
21: What about these ones?
7: Yes, so we collaborate with Jana Lam every single year for Made in Hawaii. So this is actually her original artwork on our clothing styles and our best sellers. So this is the hibiscus at dusk. And then that print over there is our new Leire in Honua. It's in earthy tones, just featuring modern day lei making. And we have it in versatile, effortless styles, easy to pair up or pair down, dress up, whatever you want. And then this is actually the print I'm most excited about, is because it's easy to be able to match with your whole ohana for different occasions.
21: And I believe you were kind of wearing the shell one too, so you could see the different styles. I also love the paisley color in print, really cool and unique. Really excited. So this is the first time that you're going to be debuting these styles. Will there be anything you think available after the festival online if we want to shop? Of course, we need to get it in person first, though.
7: Yes. Okay. Yeah. I hope so. We're definitely prioritizing all of our stock for the event, so we're bringing almost everything there. And then we will have an online release the next day at 8 a.m. on Monday morning, the 24th. And so we're hoping that we'll have some left, but of course, we're going to give special preference to the people who are standing in line, coming to the festival, bringing their keiki, and doing all that.
21: For sure, so you don't want to miss that. Okay, and then if we want to follow along with your journey, see all of the new styles, is there a website and or an Instagram that you'd like to share share too?
7: Yes, our website is shopyuri.com, and then our Instagram is at yuri_.
21: Easy peasy. Well, thanks, Emily, for joining us this morning. We can't wait to see, if not Thursday, then Friday. We still have some tickets left.
7: Yes.
21: All right, coming up next, a quick check on morning traffic conditions. And just ahead, I'll have a look at your full forecast, including the latest on the two disturbances in the Pacific. Keep it here. We'll be right back.
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21: Good morning, everyone. Your time now is 7:24 a.m. for this beautiful and very early Tuesday. We do have some overcast skies for today, and we'll take a look at that full forecast here in just a minute. In terms of the tropical tracker, though, so here's Hurricane Lala, and yes, upgraded now to hurricane status once again. You could see her in the open water, though, at approximately late last night into early this morning. That was upgraded before our 5 o'clock a.m. hour. You could see her moving westerly fairly slowly, 9 miles per hour, and then intensifying to a Category 2, still trailing north there in the central Pacific by Sunday. So we'll keep you up to date, give you some of these updates periodically throughout the week. In terms of the Pacific Tropical Tracker, this is what we've been showing you for any of the new developments. And unfortunately, we do have the one that we've been talking about with a 60% chance of becoming one of our cyclone systems. Fortunately, it's just that at an only 20% chance of developing within the next 48 hours. But these numbers have bumped up since yesterday. Southwest of Mexico, we've got one with an 80% chance of organizing, but we will keep closer eyes to the one here in the central Pacific, of course. If it does veer a little bit north into the cooler waters, that's what we're hoping for, like Fausto did, so then it could weaken and hopefully dissipate before it ever really organizes. But it is still a little bit too early to tell, so we'll give you the updates within this next week. In terms of the weather threats, at least for today, looks pretty good. We're, in terms of any of the winds, we're in the lighter end today, so some humidity forecasted for us, but no weather or marine alerts. We've been lifted from all of those, and no high surf advisory. Now, we do have the south surf, and that's about 5 to 7, though. In terms of our tropical track for the future radar, this will show your future rain accords over the next several days. We're expecting a spew of some showers Friday into Saturday. Some elongated low pressure north of the island. So you'll see that about late Friday afternoon through Saturday morning. That'll just bring a little bit of instability to the islands. But besides that, some pretty nice conditions in terms of the drier trends. Partly cloudy to mostly sunny over the weekend, and we'll finally pick up some winds once again starting on Sunday. That's latest for our forecast. Brian, I'll send things over to you.
2: All right, mahalo, Brittany, for that weather update. 727, we'll head out the door this morning. We'll check on these cameras, H1 and Waimalu. That traffic already getting busy this morning. Skyline going to be in the blue. The zip lane is open this morning and should remain open to just about 9 o'clock this morning. Most of that traffic kind of holding steady right here, that long stretch of red, slow-moving traffic as you push your way towards Pearl City and Aiea this morning. Skyline, of course, in the blue from that East Kapolei Station towards Pearl Harbor at 23 minutes, 26 if you're headed off to the airport. Traffic getting busy this morning. Drive times, a reflection of what we see there in the flow map and those cameras. So well over an hour for Waianae heading to town. That's going to be the same story for Kapolei and Eva. And if you're coming on over from Mililani, about 43 minutes in the car for you guys and Hawaii Kai. Really long time for Hawaii Kai at 44 minutes. Well, top stories of the morning are just ahead. But first, let's check back in with Kate Piper. Good morning, Kate.
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0: 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Good morning, Brittany.
1: Good morning, Sarah. Good morning, Sam. Happy early Tuesday, everyone. We've got the mostly cloudy skies now expected. That's going to be favored mostly through today. Doesn't look like that's changing anytime soon in our forecast, at least for this morning and afternoon. But we could get some pockets here and there of some sunshine. I saw a little bit earlier. You could see the mostly cloudy conditions now. Still in Honolulu with some light passing showers, mostly over the Ko'olaus. We'll start off with the new developments that we're taking a look at. These numbers have increased since last night. We've got the one that's in the Central Pacific already forming, but fortunately, it's not organized quite yet and doesn't look like it will be at least within the next 48 hours. So that doesn't pose an imminent threat, but we do have it at 60% chance now of developing within the next week. And especially if it stays south, that could bring in some impacts and potential. So we'll give you any updates there from now at least through next Tuesday. Next development here that's going to be in the red, about 80% chance of developing southwest of Mexico. Lots of activity there brewing in the eastern Pacific with the warmer waters. So we'll give you any updates as well, but we'll keep close eyes on that one in our waters. Current conditions outside, high 70s still to low 80s. As you step out with some slight humidity to the forecast, you could see the trades are already increasing, though, thankfully at 12 miles per hour. We'll reach now about 15 to 20 for the afternoon at least. And the rain accords for you could see that over the Ko'olau, some slight showers east Honolulu, south end of the island, but it remains dry for the leeward areas. Pretty typical with the trade winds, and based off our radar, we're seeing that mostly for the east sides of the interior islands. Looks a little bit drier there for Kauai County and thankfully for Hawaii Island. In terms of the future winds for you now, about 9 to 12 miles per hour on average. Weaker winds for the Big Island at the moment with 0 mile per hour trades now in Hilo. And the 7-day forecast shows us moving forward that will favor that cloud coverage still into tomorrow, but minimal rain shower chances, highest potential with some low pressure. It looks like Friday on our radar that we'll show you next. That will be late Friday evening to Saturday, but mostly sunny and partly cloudy over the weekend. And then we'll see those winds increase once again as we head into early next week. That's it as far as forecast. Brian, I'll send things over to you.
2: Mahalo, Brittany, for that weather update. 7:33, we'll take a look at traffic right here on the island of Oahu. If you're heading towards the north shore, Kahuku side, or even wrapping around towards the east side, Haula and Pupukea looking pretty good this morning as we bring the flow map right back here. Most of that traffic, H1 through that Waikele stretch, got that long stretch of red, slow-moving traffic. Moanalua Freeway, Nimitz Highway, those alternate routes are open. I'll step out of the way. You can see that slow-moving traffic continues further down that freeway towards H1 and Ward, H1 and Liliha this morning. We'll step outside. And we'll check on these cameras. H1 and Waimalu zip lane is open this morning in case you're going to use it. And the drive times, again, well over an hour from Waianae, 66-minute drive for Kapolei, 76 for Eva. And if you're coming on over from Mililani, about 42 minutes for you guys, 38-minute drive from the windward side in Kaneohe. And if you're using the Pali Highway from Kailua, that's going to be 35 minutes this morning. And Hawaii Kai, we'll see you guys here in just about 41 minutes. Sarah, back to you.
3: Thank you very much, Brian. With Lala no longer a threat to the islands, parts of Oahu are reopening. All city offices are back open today after Mayor Rick Blangiardi ordered the closure of non-essential offices and services. Also reopening, all city municipal golf courses, the Honolulu Zoo, and satellite city halls and driver licensing centers. Skyline, the bus and the handy van have resumed normal operations, but some routes may experience detours or delays. Crews will continue to remove fallen trees and debris, address flooding and drainage issues, and repair damaged infrastructure.
4: Meanwhile, all state and county offices and public school on the Big Island will remain closed today. All public schools on Kauai and Maui County will be open. The schools on Oahu will remain closed today. Daniel K. Inouye Elementary, Ka'ava Elementary, La'ie Elementary, and Pearl City High School. There are several schools that will open to staff only. Parents should check with their school for updates. We have a full list posted on our website, that is KH12.com.
3: Hawaiian Electric is asking its customers to be patient as they work to get the lights back on across the state. At last check, 88,000 are still without power. That includes 42,000 on Oahu, about 38,000 on the Big Island have no electricity, mostly in Puna, Kona, Kohala, Hamakua, and South Hilo, and more than 6,000 customers in Maui County.
4: The outages have also knocked out portions of the state's communications network. The major cell phone carriers tell us they have technicians on the islands or deploying portable generators, but some sites are still being affected.
5: It could be that the radio is up at the top, so the actual antennas that are pointing, they could have moved, been damaged, anything else there, right? So we actively have teams

0: that are currently triaging, determining at those sites what the actual cause for the outage actually is.
1: Hawaii Telcom is reporting most of its outages on the Big Island, and Spectrum says crews are making repairs where it's safe to work.
2: Do not swim in the ocean. That's the message from the Ocean Safety Bureau due to a statewide brown water advisory. This includes other recreational ocean activities as well. The DOH says to avoid waters that appear brown, cloudy, or murky, as conditions can be caused by stormwater runoff carrying sewage, bacteria, chemicals, and other pollutants. The department recommends staying out of affected waters for at least 48 to 72 hours after the last rainfall.
1: And if your home sustained storm damage, the counties want you to report it. Not only will it help the county determine which areas need the most help, it'll help prepare requests for federal funding. We'll have a complete list of resources for you on our website. That is KHON2.com. On Maui, it's time to recycle your electronics.
2: Jack Gist from Akamai Broadcasting explains how you can do it properly. Good morning, Jack.
3: Good morning. Here's latest from Maui County. It's a good time to clean up. Maluhia Maui Rotary Club of Kihei Wailea is hosting a community electronics recycling pickup from 8 to 11 a.m. this Saturday, giving residents a chance to safely dispose of unwanted electronics. The club will accept televisions, computer monitors, desktop and laptop computers, and printers during this event. A suggested donation of $20 per item will support the club's ongoing community service projects, benefiting Maui residents and families. Residents can also opt for data destruction service for an additional $10 per device to have data securely removed from eligible electronics before recycling. For all the details, you can call Tamara Giebert at 808-707-9869. Reporting from the Akamai Newsroom on Maui, I'm Jack Gist for Wake Up Today. Back to you.
1: All right, mahalo, Jack. Coming up on 7:38 now. As residents begin cleaning up after Lala, convenience centers are expecting an influx of green waste.
2: Kate Piper joins us now live in Kailua with disposal do's and don'ts. Good morning, Kate.
4: Hey, good morning, Sarah. Good morning, Sam. Yes, you know, there are plenty of reminders for residents that are going to begin dropping off their green waste as we recover and clean up after Lala. But there's also being some special services extended to residents to help with the efforts. And here to tell us a little bit more, I've got the Department of Environmental Services Public Information Officer, Jen Boniza. Good morning and mahalo for being here with us.
5: Good morning, Kate.
4: Okay, tell us a little bit about these special services that are being offered for residents when it comes to green waste.
5: Well, we're here at Kapa'a Transfer Station, and our crews actually just cleared out what green waste was left here from yesterday. We had a lot of people coming in. I'm told the line was around the corner and up into the actual transfer station. So just be patient if you're heading down today. What we're doing in order to help residents, since they're coming down in droves with those trees and branches and all that kind of stuff that Lala brought down, is we are waiving the two-load limit for residents to drop off green waste here at our Kapa'a Transfer Station, as well as our Kawailoa Transfer Station. Now, Kawailoa only accepts green waste on Thursdays and Sundays. Kapa'a accepts it every day. Hawaiian Earth Recycling will also waive that two-load max through August 24th. So you have until next week, Monday. More than two loads for residents, you can bring that down. We will let you come. So just make sure that any of your green waste, it's not bagged, it's not tied up. We want it just loose when you drop it off. Another service that we're going to be offering people is a special green waste pickup the next two Saturdays, August 22nd and 29th. We're going to be allowing people to call in and make a reservation for a special curbside pickup of green waste. That's really for the large items that, you know, kind of hard time, a little bit heavier, don't really fit in your green compost cart. You do need to prepare those items. So for tree trunks and branches that are thicker than 9 inches in diameter, you need to cut those in 1 foot sections. For branches that are smaller than 9 inches in diameter, you can cut those to 3 foot sections. And you want to leave those right at curbside. Don't put those into your compost cart for the special Saturday pickup. If you're doing your regular green bin pickup, please put it in the cart at curbside. The number to call to make the reservation is 808-768-3200. You want to press option 0 to make your reservation by August 27th. That's the cutoff date to do this. Again, two Saturdays, the 22nd, 29th for that special curbside pickup for your green waste. And then those hours here at Kapa'a to drop off your green waste are 10 to 6 Monday through Friday and 7 to 6 Saturday and Sunday. If you need more than two loads for those residential customers, we will allow you to bring in more than two loads just for this next week through August 24th.
4: I just want to say a great point when it comes to that curbside pickup service that's being offered. You know, cutting it up, making it easier for crews. You know, you guys are really expecting a lot, already seeing a lot. Tell us, you opened your doors on Monday. You shared with me that the power was out and crews were here doing this all by hand. And share with us what you've been seeing so far and what you expect to see and what people can do to make it easier for you guys.
5: Well, like I said, just make sure that your green waste is loose. We don't want any contamination. Those plastic bags, ropes, ties, all of that kind of stuff, we don't want that here, because all of this green waste is going to get, well, they just actually cleared this area out, put it into a truck that's underneath, and it'll get taken to Wyan Earth and turned into compost. You know, our crews have been working really, really hard. These guys are just doing their job. They want to help make sure that our island is clean. They are protecting paradise every single day at the Department of Environmental Services. So just aloha them and be patient. They're trying to do their best to get you through the lines. So have a little patience when you come. It's probably going to take a little bit longer than normal. We open at 10 a.m. So we hope to see you bring in your waste here or call in and make that appointment for the special Saturday pickup.
4: Yeah, and as far as other waste goes right now, you know, it goes just beyond that green waste. Yeah. What advice do you have for people as of right now, especially those larger pieces that people might be wanting to throw away?
5: Because we're seeing so much excess green waste, we're asking people if they can just kind of hold on to their bulky items, the mattresses, the sofas, the white goods, the refrigerators, washer and dryers. Please just try to hold on to that for a couple more weeks so that our crews can get through the excess green waste, and then we'll just be able to manage the additional waste as it comes. So hold on to those items that you can. Bring the green waste in now, and we'll take care of all of it for you.
4: I just want to give a big mahalo to you for being here this morning, sharing all of that wonder information with us, and to your crews working hard early this morning to get it all done. You can find that information posted on honolulu.gov/EMV or on our website at khon2.com. Kate Piper, working for Hawaii, sending it back to you in the studio.
1: 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Mahalo, Kate and Jen. All right, folks, coming up next, we'll have a live look at your traffic hotspots plus your full forecast.
6: But first, let's take a quick look outside. Brittany has the latest on your forecast. Right now over Waikiki, Honolulu, we've got mostly cloudy skies.
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13: Now 7:46 a.m. for this beautiful Tuesday. And I still say beautiful because it's a nice day in Hawaii, but we've got the overcast skies. At least for right now, mostly cloudy, still favored for the afternoon. And we're in store for a little bit more wet weather. We have this area of elongated low pressure that will bring some instability. Looks like late Friday into Saturday. So we're cycling through some of the future radar here. You could see that streamlined Friday, right? There's some spotty showers through at least Saturday daytime, but not a whole lot. Still roughly just about 25 to 30% chance of that passing rain, especially for Oahu to the north end of Hawaii Island. May get a little bit more, unfortunately, this weekend. But nonetheless, more sunshine expected into early next week with some winds picking up. And we'll have the trades today. They are going to get weaker when we have that low pressure system past Friday. But to now through at least about Wednesday through Thursday, expect about 15 to 20 mile per hour winds. The trades now about 12 miles per hour outside. Temperatures high 70, 77 degrees still. So it's a little bit more comfortable at this hour. We haven't touched at least in Honolulu at 80 degrees quite yet. In terms of the developments we've been talking about, though, we'll show you this slide. These are the developments we currently have brewing that could potentially become one of our tropical cyclones within the next 7 days. And we have one that's fairly close here, right in the central Pacific, 60% chance of becoming a new system. So hopefully it will remain unnamed and unorganized between now and next week, Tuesday. This other one we've got southwest of Mexico does have an 80% chance of becoming one of our systems within the next 7 days. But of course, way farther away in the warmer waters there in the eastern Pacific, southwest of Mexico. Either way, we'll keep close eyes on both of the systems and we'll keep you up to date on any of the new developments from those unorganized thunderstorms as we move forward through the next 7 days. And speaking of that, here's a look at our 7-day forecast for you on the screen. For the most part, partly cloudy to mostly sunny for the weekend. We'll favor the cloud coverage at least for the first half of this week, including tomorrow, Wednesday. But you can see Saturday and Sunday, hopefully during that Made in Hawaii festival time, less than 10% chance of rain. That's the latest for our forecast. Brian, I'll send things over to you.
14: All right, mahalo, Brittany, for that weather update. 7:48, let's head out the door this morning. Most of that traffic making its way from the west side through Makaha, Nanakuli, Waianae, and Ma'ili as you make your way Farrington Highway. H1 through that Waikele stretch, you can see that pocket of yellow and orange been there for most of the morning. We did have a little bit of red slowdown through that Waikele stretch as it approaches towards Pearl City. Earlier accident in Pearl City has gotten cleared up. You may see remnants of that earlier traffic. And of course, Skyline's got your options from the East Kapolei Station towards Pearl Harbor at 23 minutes 26 if you're headed off to the airport. Now, we've got a new accident. This one is going to be the shoulder is blocked in the Honolulu area of Nimitz Highway westbound at Kalihi Street. That's stop and go traffic back towards Waikomila Road. This area normally a busy area with or without those accidents. But again, that's going to be slowing down the drive this morning. Windward side, not too bad from Kaneohe, Waimanalo, and Kailua. Got a little bit of that usual slowdown on Likelike as you get closer towards town. So we'll head outside. No slowing down here. Most of the traffic has made its way further down that freeway. But we got H1 and Waimalu right here. And again, that zip lane is open this morning, my friends, and should remain open to about 9 o'clock this morning. Let's get out those drive times again. Waianae has been over an hour for the past 2 hours. So you can see right there, 111 minutes, 71 for Kapolei, 87 minutes right now coming out of Ewa. And if you're heading on over from Mililani, just about 50 minutes in the car for you guys, 31-minute drive from Kaneohe over the Ko'olau's, and it's going to be 40 minutes for both Kailua and Hawaii Kai this morning. Coming up next, a new car from Ferrari is drawing awful reviews, but one just sold in auction for an absolutely insane price. We'll explain when Wake Up Today returns.
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20: 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Shockwaves in the desert as the Arizona Diamondbacks play star second baseman Ketel Marte on the restricted list. Marte mysteriously no-showed at Fenway Park ahead of the team's series opener against the Boston Red Sox after traveling with the club to the city. I'm Drake Toll.
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22: 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McCarthy at quarterback. Right. Tell everybody not named J.J. McCarthy something they didn't already know. They brought Kyler Murray in for a reason. He's not J.J. McCarthy.
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2: That's good. That funny line from the Cars movie franchise captures the love that car enthusiasts have for the brand. But a new car from the Italian sports car wizards has been seen by some as a perversion, while others are willing to pay a boatload of bucks.
1: Yeah, check out Ferrari's new Luce, its first ever fully electric vehicle. The car's design and lack of an engine are being widely criticized. But a man purchased the first edition of the Luce at auction over the weekend for $40 million.
2: Oh.
1: The car was designed by former Apple design chief Johnny Ive and comes with custom features. According to Fox Business, a plaque identifies the vehicle as Chassis Zero, distinguishing it as the first production chassis in the Luce program.
2: The one-of-a-kind Ferrari was sold during RM Sotheby's Monterey Car Week auction, with all proceeds benefiting educational initiatives through the Ferrari Foundation. The MSRP for the Luce is estimated by Car and Driver to be only $675,000.
1: Oh, what a discount for the not first edition.
2: Whoa.
1: Okay, so I'm curious, do you guys think this even looks cool? Like, does it have curb appeal?
2: No.
24: The color.
14: Yeah, you're cruising like on Kalakaua with turn heads.
1: Yeah, I don't
24: know. Yeah, people judging us.
2: No,
1: it looks... No. That's like the number one thing, right? Is like if you got a Ferrari, yeah. I mean the engine and all that, but also it's got to be a head turner.
2: It's right, but
1: $40 million. Can't even turn heads.
24: Can't even live
2: I know,
24: in it.
2: Right?
24: Can't even go bathroom.
2: But doesn't even do the vroom vroom sound. You know what I mean?
1: No,
24: I don't like
1: that. You can create like the new cars these days can create fake engine sounds. It's not like great. I don't think this one does. But they have created a like fake manual transmission Ferrari has, so it gives you like the driver like manual transmission experience with like an electric car.
2: No, that's
1: or even with like a. Like a dual clutch gearbox. So you can do all kinds of cool stuff. That's a very interesting technology that they're putting in some of their gas cars. But
24: yeah,
1: the whole thing about having a Ferrari is like the V12 engine and all that stuff. If it sounds great.
2: Yes. Yes.
1: That kind of does it. You might as well get like just a Kia, right?
24: Yeah.
1: Like, I don't know, $40 million. That's crazy.
24: I'm worried about the little animals. What if they can't hear it coming and you're speeding down the road in the middle of the highway
14: or the street?
24: Little squirrels.
14: Well, I would definitely take that through drive-through, really slow. Starbucks. I would just show it off for $40 million.
24: Starbucks.
14: Bucks. Yeah? I would just stall on the side of the road just for fun.
24: Should have an assistant goes to Starbucks if you have that kind of money.
14: Oh, yeah. And there's only so many certain people that can afford that, so that list.
0: I know.
24: Yeah.
0: Smaller. Hey, but hey.
1: I guess, yeah.
0: Can we appreciate the name?
1: The Luce?
0: No.
1: Ferrari.
0: That's good. That's really good. Yeah. Do it again.
24: Mario.
0: Do it again.
1: Ferrari.
0: Well, we have our own cars.
24: Our commercial guy, right?
0: Our commercial guy.
24: We'll do our voiceovers.
1: Luigi and Guido in the Cars movies.
0: They're the best.
1: They're incredible. Love those characters. All right, coming up next, we're going to take another look at your weather and traffic.
0: Keep it here. Wake Up Today. We'll be right back.
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24: Cloudy skies for some areas. I'd say overcast, though, will be favored for today. We do have the weather threats on the screen and none to be issued as we head into this Tuesday. Pacific Tropical Tracker for you. We do have two developments we're monitoring, and highly so this one in the Central Pacific with a 60% chance of becoming a new organized system. So we'll keep you up to date all week long. It is a bit too early to tell. 7-day forecast for you is on the screen. We'll favor some of the cloud coverage still into tomorrow, but minimal wet weather chances. Highest chance to get some passing rain will be Friday evening. Over the weekend, though, less than 10% chance of wet weather with partly cloudy skies. That's it for our forecast. Brian, I'll send things over to you.
14: All right, mahalo, Brittany, for that weather update. Traffic-wise, let's head out the door this morning. Still got that earlier accident. That shoulder is blocked in the Honolulu area on Nimitz Highway westbound at Kalihi Street. That stop-and-go traffic back towards Waikomila Road. And you can see that traffic building up throughout the morning. H1 and Waimalu, of course, skyline for the East Kapolei Station towards Pearl Harbor at 23 minutes, 26 if you're headed off to the airport. 112 minutes from the west side out in Waianae this morning. And it's going to be about 52 minutes for Mililani. Hawaii Kai getting up there at 42 minutes. Coming up tomorrow on Wake Up Today, Kate Piper will be live at Chaminade University, and High Finest will be in studio featuring their upcoming Makeke. Mahalo for joining us. Don't go anywhere. Take two is right after this.
3: We're working.
7: 2 starts now.
1: Aloha and good Tuesday morning. Thank you so much for joining us here on Take 2. I'm Sam Spangler.
0: And I'm Sarah Madison. Time to break down the top stories of the day.
1: Lala brought devastation to the Big Island and parts of Maui and Oahu, and it's now believed to be linked to the death of a woman who was found in Na'alehu.
0: Officials did not release many details, but say the woman was 90 years old. Communication is limited because there's widespread power and internet outages across the state.
1: And some communities on the Big Island are cut off because roads and bridges were damaged or destroyed.
8: The whole state's going to get care, but because of the way this hurricane hit the southern part of the Big Island, that's where our greatest focus will be.
1: State and county offices, including public schools on the Big Island, will remain closed today. Meanwhile, schools on Maui, Oahu, and Kauai selectively will reopen.
0: Na'alehu was one of the hardest hit areas on the Big Island. Entire streets were underwater for hours, homes flooded, and businesses wrecked.
1: One of the most iconic spots in town, Punalu'u Bake Shop, is at a total loss. Walls torn open, ovens ruined, mud and flooding around 4 feet high. The shop's general manager says rebuilding will take years.
9: To be honest with you, I don't think anyone expected it to be this bad. The Kona lows sometimes will bring in flooding and, you know, dig up the road a little bit. But the level of devastation here at the bakery is just unreal. It's super destroyed. So I don't know how to describe it other than heartbreaking.
0: Governor Josh Green toured the area yesterday and said some of the isolation may not last as long as first feared.
1: Crews are continuing to work around the clock to clear debris and reopen roads. Also in the Na'alehu area, the Department of Water Supply has staged a water tanker across from the highway from Ace Hardware.
0: Officials say the water tanker will be available for all essential use like drinking, cooking, and hygiene purposes.
1: On Oahu's leeward coast, a food distribution is being held for the Waianae community for those impacted by Lala.
0: It will take place today at the Waianae Boat Harbor beginning at 10 a.m. until supplies last. To register, scan this QR code on the screen or head to wcchc.com/FD.
1: As residents begin cleaning up after Lala, convenience centers are expecting an influx of green waste.
0: Kay Piper joins us now live in Kailua with disposal do's and don'ts. Good morning, Kay.
10: Hey, good morning, Sarah. Good morning, Sam. Yes, as residents begin cleaning up after Lala, there's going to be a lot of green waste. That was a pretty big impact from the storm. Down trees, branches, leaves. And the Department of Environmental Services is extending a helping hand, offering some special stuff for residents. And here to tell us a little bit more, I've got the department's public information officer, Jen Boniza. Good morning and mahalo for being here with us.
11: Good morning, Kate.
10: Okay, so tell us a little bit about, first of all, let's start with cleanup. You guys are expecting to see a lot. I know we cleared out some stuff this morning. How has it been for crews here? What are you seeing so far?
11: Well, we were packed yesterday. So when you come down this morning to drop off your green waste or even your regular trash, be patient. I'm told the lines were all the way around the corner and up into the transfer station. Now, if you've never been here, it's really, really easy to navigate. You enter Kapa'a transfer station, you know, turn right, follow the signs. We'll have an attendant inside the transfer station that'll kind of direct you on where to go. If you've got normal trash, you'll drop it into the pit there. If you have other things like e-waste, tires and whatnot, they'll tell you where to go. Now, to drop off your green waste, you're going to kind of follow all the way through, come back around the corner, and you'll round the corner kind of looking like you're going to leave the transfer station. You'll pass the white goods, that's the refrigerators, washers and dryers. You'll see a sign that says green waste, and then pull up into one of the four stalls that we have here, and then you'll unload your green waste. You want to make sure that you have it loose. No trash cans, no rope, no anything inside of it, because once we take it from the transfer station, we're going to take it to Hawaiian Earth Recycling, and they're going to turn it into compost. Now, the thing that we are doing for the public, because we've seen so much, we got about 30 tons of green waste yesterday alone. We usually get about 5 to 7 tons, so we're already seeing people bring it in. We are waiving the 2-load max for people, or 2-load limit, rather, for people. Residential only, not commercial customers. This is for residents who want to drop off their green waste here. Kapa'a Transfer Station is open 10 to 6 Monday through Friday, also Saturday, Sunday from 7 to 6. We're going to do this through next week Monday. So if you have that excess green waste, the branches, the trees, anything that's come down because of Lala, you want to bring it, this is the best time to bring it. Another thing that we're doing for residents, we are offering a special green waste pickup curbside the next two Saturdays. But in order to get this pickup, you do have to call in to make a reservation. You want to call in 808-768-3200, choose option zero. They're going to ask you a couple questions. Where do you live? How much, you know, stuff do you have? Again, that's the next two Saturdays. Deadline to make your reservation for this pickup is August 27th. We need a couple days to make sure that we can handle this and we have the manpower. Now, the rules for that pickup is any of your green waste, you have to leave it curbside, not in the green compost cart. You want it to be loose, no bags, no ties. And we're only looking for kind of the larger items, the tree branches, the trunks. And you want to cut those branches and trunks slightly smaller. Anything 9 inches in diameter or larger, you're going to cut into 1 foot segments. 9 inches in diameter, smaller, 3 foot sections. No leaves, no grass. That stuff's going to blow away if you just leave it on the curb. So again, you can call in to make that Saturday pickup, 768-3200, dial zero. And then we've got the hours here at Kapa'a Transfer Station.
12: Awesome. I just want to give a big mahalo to you for being here this morning, sharing that information and that advice when it does come to dropping off to help ease up on the crews. And just a big mahalo to your crews. You guys work hard every day of the year, especially in times like this. Yeah. You're working even harder. So again, just a big mahalo to you. We're going to have that information posted on our website at khon2.com, or you can find it at honolulu.gov/EMB. Kate Piper, working for Hawaii, sending it back to you in the studio.
1: All right. Mahalo, Kate and Jen. Time is 8:07 now. One of the most shocking images we saw over the weekend was over in Kalihi Valley when the winds tore off a woman's home on Saturday.
0: She was sitting in her living room when the roof lifted off and landed in pieces nearby. Fortunately, the woman wasn't hurt and is staying with family in Waipahu. But rain fell on everything inside the home. Our partners at Keikioka'aina say they want to help this family rebuild.
13: Somebody from KHON called me Sunday and said, hey, is there anything we can do for that family? And so, of course, the Laulima Giving Program really wants to help them. So we got their contact information. And as soon as we're able to open again, and we have electricity, we're going to write them a $5,000 check to help with the cleanup or whatever it is, whatever we can do to help.
1: The family also started a GoFundMe to help out with the repairs. Incredible attitude from that family as they talked to Jocelyn Rose after this had happened on Saturday. For them to just be thankful that everybody in their family was okay, including their grandma, whose home that was. Of course, emotional, you can see right there, but really had a great attitude. I can't imagine how devastating that would be. Mm-hmm. To see, you know, you look up in the ceiling fan still going, and you could see the Ko'olau Mountains right there.
0: Right, everything exposed. They lost everything because it was going to continue to rain in that area throughout the day. But like you said, they were just so grateful that their grandma was okay.
1: Yeah.
0: And yeah, for sure, because that's a scary moment, having your roof ripped off and you're still okay. So that is like the main thing. And so good for Keikioka'aina to like step in to help this family.
1: Yeah, big mahalo to Momi and the folks at Keikioka'aina. All right, coming up next, what should you do when your fridge is out and your power's out and you still got food in it?
0: Well, we'll tell you more when Day 2 returns.
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2: Pete Crow Armstrong is making history at Wrigley Field. The Chicago Cubs star outfielder blasted two home runs, capped off by a dramatic walk-off shot in the 10th inning to defeat the crosstown White Sox. Both those home runs were the leadoff home run of the game and the walk-off home run. 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I'm Drake Toll.
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32: We're working for Hawaii. You're watching Take Two.
24: With many losing power during Lala, there's another concern, the food in your fridge and freezer.
1: Yeah, even if the power is back on, some of that food may no longer be safe to eat or refreeze. Nathan Shinagawa explains what you should keep and what you should throw out.
33: As households across the state begin to get power back and people start opening up their fridges, the big question, is my food still safe to eat?
34: We're thinking about these recent storms. If fridge power has been out, once that fridge is opened, that temperature is not regulated at that point anymore, and you're looking at potential risk and contamination of foods that are in there.
35: So the answer in many cases is no. Department of Health says refrigerated food lasts less than 4 hours without power. Any perishables above 40 degrees should be thrown out. And for frozen food, it can only last 24 hours in a half-full freezer and up to 48 in a full freezer if unopened, only if at temperature regulation.
34: Similar with the power outage, if you can notice that the foods that you have frozen have not been, you know, in that appropriate temperature regulation, there's a high risk that you could get contamination with bacteria. And then if you're refreezing it, that contamination is going to stay there.
35: So DOH says when in doubt, throw it out. And that's been true for not just households, but restaurants too.
36: I have restaurants calling me saying their whole ice cream and their all their desserts, everything is now tossing because nothing can be saved.
37: You're going to have to reorder your food, replenish your inventory. Also, the cost to actually just hold those items in inventory that gets wasted is going to have a huge impact on some smaller independent restaurant operators.
35: Hiko says they generally do not pay out claims for lost food following storms like Lala, but if customers feel there are specific circumstances, they can explore more on their website. Nathan Shinagawa, KHON2 News, working for Hawaii.
24: It's so tough, guys. Yeah, what about you? Did you lose power over the weekend?
1: Yeah, so we lost power. It's really tough because, you got that four-hour window for the fridge, right? The other thing is during the power outage, it's such habit to, you're hungry. You go to the fridge and open it.
24: We put
1: a little child lock thing on there just to make sure we didn't do it. Yeah,
24: exactly. And then you only have, the one chance, maybe, if you want to grab something before you start, losing all the cold air.
1: Yeah.
24: So it's tough. It's tough.
1: Yeah, we're all feeling it. It's tough out there.
24: I know. That was a really great story, Nathan, by the way. All right, coming up, a quick check on those traffic drive times if you're still headed into town.
1: And just ahead, we're going to have a look at your full forecast for this Tuesday as well as the upcoming week ahead. Keep it here. Take Two will be right back.
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24: 8:17 a.m. for this very early Tuesday. And before we get into your full forecast, periodically we've been showing you the track of Lala, now upgraded since yesterday to a hurricane once again, but thankfully in the open waters. And it looks like by 2 p.m. Hawaii Standard Time, or already actually, I think she's been upgraded now, but 100 mile per hour sustained winds, Category 2. Now, she'll weaken once again as she heads up towards the Central Pacific, but veering north back to a Category 1 by about Thursday. And you can see her track here all the way through Sunday. So Lala's been a pretty crazy system. She's been going up and down and zigzagging through the Central Pacific, but she is not expected to so far cross over towards the Western Pacific. Now, in more of our news and forecast for this next week, we do have some new developments, especially this one in the Central Pacific. At least it doesn't pose an imminent threat to Hawaii so far within the next 48 hours. Pretty low chance of organizing into one of our tropical cyclones, 20%, but 60% though. So that is a pretty high chance within the next 7 days. So we'll keep close eyes on the system. Still a bit too early to tell. And then southwest of Mexico, one with an 80% chance of developing here in the red. Now here's a look at some of our future radar. We are expecting just some areas of elongated low pressure, specifically late Friday into Saturday. We'll start to see some of the showers from that late Friday evening, and it doesn't look like a whole lot, but definitely more than we'll typically get with our trade wind weather. Today and tomorrow we'll have our typical trades though, so trades are nice and developing. Light windward mauka showers expected, and we did have that this morning and also for Maui County spots. Weather threats, we don't have any for today. No other weather or marine alerts expected in the forecast. In terms of the surf, we had that south swell. It is going to bump down tomorrow. Then we'll have a new swell for the south, it looks like, over the weekend once again. 5 to 7 today, tomorrow about 3 to 5. East and west, 3 to 5. And for the north, right about that summertime average at 0 to 2. Quick look at the 7-day forecast for you is on the screen. As we head into Wednesday, cloud coverage is still favored, but more sunshine Thursday and Saturday, I'd say, with more of that wet weather system late Friday with some of the instability. But then early into next week, winds pick up, partly cloudy to mostly sunny once again starting on Sunday. That's it for our forecast. Brian, I'll send things over to you.
1: All right, mahalo, Brittany, for that weather update. 819. We'll check out the traffic cameras. Here's H1 and Waimalu. Again, a zip lane is open. That traffic pushing its way further towards town. So we'll make our way right here to the flow map. Most of that traffic from the west side, Farrington Highway, looking pretty good as you get through Waianae and Makaha. But once you hit towards Nanakuli, you're going to have a little bit of that traffic pushing its way towards town this morning. H1 through that Waikale stretch. You can see pockets of red and yellow. And, of course, skyline from the East Kapolei Station towards Pearl Harbor at 23 minutes, 26 if you're heading off to the airport. That earlier accident still there. Shoulder is blocked in the Honolulu area of Nimitz Highway. Could be slowing down the drive this morning westbound at Kalihi Street. That stop-and-go traffic back towards Waikomila Road, just in case you're heading towards that area. Another live look outside for everybody at H1 and Waimalu. Again, zip lane is open this morning. Drive time's coming through. So well over an hour from Waianae, 56 for Kapolei, 66-minute drive from Eva. And if you're coming on over from Mililani, about 44 minutes for you guys, 23 for Kaneohe, 26-minute drive for Kailua and Hawaii Kai. We'll see you guys here in about 29 minutes.
24: Thanks, Brian. Well, what do you do if you find a downed native bird? Yeah, well, following the storm, residents may encounter native birds that have been displaced, injured, or grounded by severe weather.
1: Yeah, if you come across one of these birds, it's important you don't give it food or water and instead place the bird in a secure ventilated box or carrier using gloves or a towel. Now, keep the bird somewhere cool, dark, and quiet, away from people and pets. Note where it was found.
24: Yeah, and contact the Hawaii Wildlife Center at 808-884-5000. The center says if the bird appears healthy and is near a nest or burrow, don't immediately remove it, as some birds may stay near their homes if they don't need assistance. Have you ever rehabilitated a bird, Brian?
1: I can't say.
24: Especially a native bird.
1: Yeah, I should know when I see a native bird. I mean, we see birds all the time, but then they're saying that if you recognize a native bird, I can see the high winds.
24: Probably would be a lot of them falling from the trees.
1: I
24: have rehabilitated some birds, maybe not a native bird, but I think it's really important that we have some of this stuff so you can keep up to date. And that's really nice if we could. Whether it's a native bird or not, we should be using these steps. So towel warm. If you have a heating pad, put it under the towel if you can. I know sugar and water is supposed to be helpful, but there's a lot of stores that have like the actual bird formula if they're like a baby bird.
1: And that's a pretty cool thing. So how do you judge it if the bird is just
24: waiting? Like in distress? Yeah.
1: Yeah, or they say kind of just wait a little bit, but kind of see if the bird is just kind of chilling and it's near the nest instead of just removing it. So good tips that we learned.
24: Yeah, for sure. All right, coming up next on Take Two, the deals you need to know with Epic Discounts.
1: Yeah, that's when Take Two returns.
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20: Or on the couch.
19: Around the couch? 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Yes, that's convenient.
20: Or maybe take it out to your car. Oh, just get a car one, yeah.
19: Yeah. Wait, get a new car, you said?
20: No, just bring out the vacuum to your car and in your seats.
19: Well, you I don't could. Know if the cord can reach.
20: Yeah.
19: What about you?
20: I would get, of course, the coffee maker. That looks pretty good.
19: The coffee maker.
20: But our coffee maker is, I think it looks sleek, but ours is sleek too in the studio.
19: We also have a Keurig here in the studio, but it was kind of breaking down because we were using it all weekend.
20: Yeah, it was getting mileage.
19: So hopefully, maybe we need to buy a new one.
20: That's a nice coffee maker.
19: There you go. Well, the top stories of the morning are just ahead.
20: But first, let's check in with Kate Piper. Good morning, Kate.
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7: 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In the Mile High City, don't expect Cortland Sutton's numbers to climb. With Jalen Waddle in town and Pat Bryan emerging.

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5: Hawaiian Electric is asking its customers to be patient as they work to get the lights back on across the state. At last check, 52,000 are still without power. That includes 22,000 on Oahu.
6: About 27,000 on the Big Island have no electricity, mostly in Puna, Kona, Kohala, Hamakua, and South Hilo, and more than 2,000 customers in Maui County. The outages have also knocked out portions of the state's communications network. The major cell phone carriers tell us they have technicians on the islands or deploying portable generators, but some sites are still being affected.
7: It could be that the radio is up at the top, so the actual antennas that are pointing, they could have moved, been damaged, anything else there, right? So we actively have teams that are currently triaging, determining at those sites what the actual cause for the outage actually is.
5: Hawaiian Telcom is reporting most of its outages on the Big Island, and Spectrum says crews are making repairs where it's safe to work. Do not swim in the ocean. That's the message from the Ocean Safety Bureau due to a statewide brown water advisory. This includes other recreational ocean activities as well. The DOH says to avoid waters that appear brown, cloudy, or murky, as conditions can be caused by stormwater runoff carrying sewage, bacteria, chemicals, and other pollutants.
6: The department recommends staying out of affected waters for at least 48 to 72 hours after the last rainfall. And if your home sustained storm damage, the counties want you to report it. Not only will it help the county determine which areas need the most help, it'll help prepare requests for federal funding.
5: We'll have a complete list of resources on our website, KHON2.com.
6: Time is 8:35 now. As residents begin cleaning up after Lala, convenience centers are expecting an influx of green waste.
5: Kay Piper joins us now live in Kailua with disposal do's and don'ts. Good morning, Kate.
8: Hey, good morning, Sarah. Good morning, Sam. Yes, Lala was downing a lot of trees over the past weekend, leaving a lot of debris on our roads, making for a lot of green waste. And the Department of Environmental Services is offering and expanding their services to help with the cleanup efforts. And here to tell us a little bit more about what they got going on, I've got Public Information Officer Jen Boniza. Good morning and mahalo for being here with us.
9: Good morning, Kate.
8: Okay, tell us a little bit about what you guys have seen. You opened on Monday after Lala. What's it been like as people have been bringing in their waste?
9: You know, whenever we have one of these storm systems come through, we see a lot of rubbish, a lot of green waste, and yesterday was no different. I'm told the line was snaking all the way into the transfer station here, so if you do decide to come down today, please be patient. Might take a little bit longer. Once transfer station opens at 10 a.m., we're going to see a lot of people with that green waste. To accommodate that, what we've done is we've

0: lifted the two load limit for residents. So you can bring down more than two loads of green waste if you have it now through next week, Monday. That's at our Kapaa transfer station. We're going to be doing this also at Hawaiian Earth Recycling out in Wahiawa. They're going to be lifting that two load limit. And then at Kawailoa, we accept green waste on Thursdays and Sundays. You can take your waste there. They will also be lifting that two load limit. You want to make sure that you bring your waste not in a bag. You want it loose. You're just going to follow directions, come down here, and you'll dump it there. It was pretty full earlier, but they've just pushed that all away to make room for the next load that we're expecting today. We had about 30 tons yesterday alone. We normally have about 5 to 7 tons of green waste. And because we're seeing so much excess green waste, we really want to ask residents to try to hold on to your other bulky items at least for the next 2 weeks to bring those down. So don't bring those down yet. We want to give our crews and our landfill and all of our teams an opportunity to just deal with the green waste for now, and then bring your bulky items, those couches, those, you know, the white goods, the refrigerators, the washers, dryers, bring those down in the next after 2 weeks from now so we can handle the green waste. So another thing that we're offering residents is a special Saturday pickup for green waste only. This is in addition to your green compost cart. So that'll be on a regular schedule. For Saturday pickups, we're doing it the next 2 weeks, August 22nd and August 29th. You do have to make a reservation to get the pickup because we need to know that you need us to come down. And this is a manual crew. This is not going to be collecting your green cart. This is your green waste. You're just going to leave it curbside. And we don't want leaves or grass. That's going to blow away. So this is just for the larger items, the tree branches, the tree stumps. And you do have to cut those. For branches and trunks that are 9 inches in diameter or larger, you got to cut them 1 foot. For if they're 9 inches in diameter or smaller, you can cut them 3 feet. And again, pile it nice and neatly at curbside the night before your reserved pickup. So that number to call, again, 808-768-3200. Make sure you dial zero. That's the option. You'll get your address and all the important things you need to know. I think that's pretty much it. It's a lot of work. Our crews are, you know, really working overtime to try to accommodate all of this excess green waste. So again, hold on to those other bulky items for the next couple of weeks while we take care of this.
1: I just want to give you a big mahalo for coming here, sharing that information, sharing that advice to help ease this time for crews. You guys work all year round, but especially in times like this, you're working overtime. So again, a big mahalo to you and the crews here. We're going to have that information posted on our website as well at khon2.com, or you can find it at honolulu.gov/EMV. 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
2: Don't forget about the KHON weather app. I was using that, including the radar a lot, especially when I woke up Sunday morning, 4 a.m. Things were real dicey outside. Yeah, it really helped me leave to work a little bit earlier because it was pretty red out there.
3: 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I love how we have all the resources, the power outages, the road closures. So, yeah, check out the website.
2: Yep. All right, coming up next on Take Two, the popular Made in Hawaii Festival is just days away.
3: We have an in-studio interview with one of the vendors. That's next after the break.
4: Like a relentless weed, moderate to severe Crohn's disease symptoms.
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13: 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Joining us now is designer and owner Emily Hame to tell us what she's debuting at this year's festival. Aloha, Emily. Thanks for joining us this morning. All right, so just give us like a little bit of a rundown of what we can expect for this year. I know we've got like Thursday to Sunday. The times are a little bit different than what they were in previous years. So what can we expect? Are there still tickets available?
14: Yes, this year is going to be amazing. It's 4 days of shopping. Thursday and Friday are going to be evening times. Thursday is actually completely sold out already, which is amazing. Friday is a state holiday and there's still some tickets available, but it's almost sold out. And then Saturday and Sunday are going to be full pack days of all day shopping.
13: Oh, I'm so excited. I'm stoked about this year because I think from the lines last year, they kind of learned as well, and it looks like it's going to be super organized. I know there's the new hour, so I'm really excited to see what we've got for the upcoming weekend. I believe that's going to be this Thursday already, so that's going to be starting on the 20th. Again, I know that's, I think, sold out, but Friday.
14: Yes.
13: We've got like a few tickets
14: yes.
13: left, I
14: yes.
13: think.
14: So okay. Get your tickets.
13: So fingers crossed if you guys can snag some of those tickets still. Okay, and then of course, you're one of the featured vendors and designers. I always love visiting your shop, so tell us what you'll be debuting at the festival.
14: Yes, so lots of local brands like me, we spend all year preparing for the festival. So we're actually debuting 5 brand new collections. 2 of them are collaborations. We have new, which is our neoprene bags. This is our new around town tote and our Naupaka print. We have over here, and we also have the same tote in the Isle Orchid wine. We also have our free gift with purchase, because you know we love a free gift.
13: Yes.
14: So if you spend $200, the first 75 people every single day will get this Paniolo Paisley print, which is our new print that we're releasing as well. And so we're best known for like family matching sets, like for the whole ohana, and every single print we always do the keiki styles and the mint styles.
13: Oh my goodness, this is love it. Okay, I love the styles. Like you said, it's for the whole ohana, and this should be like a family event. Like, bring your entire ohana to the event this weekend. Now, I'll shimmy on over here because it looks like you have some other designs.
14: Yes.
13: What about these ones?
14: Yes, so we collaborate with Jana Lam every single year for Made in Hawaii. So this is actually her original artwork on our clothing styles and our bestsellers. So this is the hibiscus at dusk. And then that print over there is our new Leire in Honua. It's in earthy tones, just featuring modern day lei making. And we have it in versatile, effortless styles, easy to pair up or pair down, dress up, whatever you want. And then this is actually the print I'm most excited about, is because it's easy to be able to match with your whole ohana for different occasions.
13: And I believe you're kind of wearing the shell one too, so
14: yeah.
13: You can see the different styles. I also love the paisley color in print, really cool and unique. Really excited. So this is the first time that you're going to be debuting these styles. Will there be anything you think available after the festival online if we want to shop, of course, we need to get it in person first, though.
14: Yes. Okay. Yeah. I hope so. We're definitely prioritizing all of our stock for the event, so we're bringing almost everything there. And then we will have an online release the next day at 8 a.m. on Monday morning, the 24th. And so we're hoping that we'll have some left, but of course, we're going to give special preference to the people who are standing in line, coming to the festival, bringing their keiki, and doing all that.
13: For sure, so you don't want to miss that. Okay, and then if we want to follow along with your journey, see all of the new styles, is there a website and or an Instagram that you'd like to share too?
14: Yes, our website is shopyere.com, and then our Instagram is @yere_.
13: Easy peasy. Well, thanks, Emily, for joining us this morning. We can't wait to see, if not Thursday, then Friday. We still have some tickets left.
14: Yes.
13: All right, coming up next, a quick check on morning traffic conditions. And just ahead, I'll have a look at your full forecast, including the latest on the two disturbances in the Pacific. Keep it here. We'll be right back.
15: The infant at the center of a surrogacy dispute has open-heart surgery. I'm Jim Ryan, ABC News. The story is coming up.
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15: When the fetus McKenna West was carrying was diagnosed with a serious heart condition, the parents who had hired her as their surrogate opted for an abortion. West refused, came to Texas, and gave birth last week.
19: Even though he's not biologically mine, he knows me, and to him, I am his mother.
15: The parents' attorney confirmed that the baby, whose legal name is Rumi, had his first surgery yesterday. McKenna West plans to push for custody of the baby, whom she calls Gabriel. Jim Ryan, ABC News in Dallas-Fort Worth.
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1: It's 8:50 right on the dot, and we've periodically been just showing you Lalo right now in the open waters here in the Pacific, but now fairly far away from the state. Thankfully, 100-mile-per-hour sustained winds, though, now intensify to a Category 2, and you're going to see she make that sharp right turn up towards the north there, but not crossing into the western Pacific. She's been a crazy system. Expect even by Sunday at about 1 o'clock a.m., about 75 miles per hour. So we'll show you her track as she still continues to form in the open waters there in the Pacific, but not crossing over towards that international dateline. In terms of our Pacific tropical tracker here, this is what we have for our latest forecast. New developments in the central and the eastern Pacific basin. These numbers have bumped up since yesterday. 60% chance of developing within the next several days. Only a 20% chance, though, within the next 48 hours. So at least that's some good news. It doesn't pose an immediate or imminent threat as of right now, but in the next 7 days, we could see a new organized tropical cyclone. And this one in the red here, this is going to be southwest of Mexico, about 80% chance of developing within the next 7 days. So we'll keep you up to date on these unorganized thunderstorms. We're hoping at least for this one, like Fausto did, maybe move a little bit more north in the cooler waters and then fizzle out before it really organizes. So we'll let you know from now, at least through next Tuesday. It's still a little bit too early to tell. In terms of our future radar for the rain, we are expecting about late Friday into Saturday. We've got some elongated low pressure north of the islands that will bring in some instability and some wet weather, but it looks pretty short-lived. Over the weekend, we're expecting it to be a little bit clearer and we'll finally get some more sunshine forecasted for us then. In terms of any weather threats or weather alerts, none for today at least. High surf advisory, there's no high surf advisory. We're under that. Just right under it, though, for the south, 5 to 7. That'll bump down tomorrow at about 3 to 5, and then we'll get a new swell over the weekend. And a quick look at the 7-day forecast for you is on the screen. We'll favor the cloud coverage today and tomorrow with some sunnier skies the closer into the weekend with the winds picking up Sunday through early next week. That's latest for our forecast. Brian, I'll send things over to you.
2: All right, mahalo, Brittany, for the weather update. 8:52, we'll take a look outside. Zip lane still open this morning, H1 and Waimalu. We got a few traffic lights out there not working. Traffic lights not working. Caution in the Halawa area on Kamehameha Highway and southbound at Honomanu Street. That could be slowing down the drive. Obviously, treat it as a four-way stop. And then right about here, traffic lights also not working. Caution in the Honolulu area on Nimitz Highway. That's going to be westbound if you're heading out towards that area. So we'll head outside and check on the cameras again. H1 and Waimalu, those drive times are coming through. So it looks like a lot. Came down a little bit, 86 minutes for Waianae. And if you're coming on over from Mililani, 46 minutes in the car for you guys. And it's going to be a 24-minute drive from Hawaii Kai. Let's send it over to Sam and Sarah.
3: All right, mahalo, Brian. A real Ferrari.
4: It gets funnier and funnier when you do that. The funny line from the Cars movie franchise captures the love that car enthusiasts have for the brand. But a new car from the Italian sports car wizards has been seen by some as a perversion, while others are willing to pay a boatload of bucks.
3: Yeah, check out Ferrari's new Luce, its first ever fully electric vehicle. The car's design and lack of an engine are being widely criticized. But get this, folks, a man purchased the first edition of the Luce at auction over the weekend for $40 million.
4: Wow.
3: The car was designed by former Apple design chief Johnny Ive and comes with custom features. According to Fox Business, a plaque identifies the vehicle as Chassis Zero, distinguishing it as the first production chassis in the Luce program.
4: The one-of-a-kind Ferrari was sold during RN Sotheby's Monterey Car Week auction, with all proceeds benefiting educational initiatives through the Ferrari Foundation. The MSRP for the Luce is estimated by Car and Driver to be only $675,000.
3: Oh, wow. $39,000 steal right there.
4: Man, crazy.
3: All right, folks, still to come. A new animal is making its debut at a Chicago zoo.
4: Yeah, we'll have more when Take Two returns.
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19: Westwood One presents Today in Women's Sports. 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Try Unstoppable's laundry scent boosters for as low as $5. We'd like to salute Diana Taurasi, who had her number 3 jersey retired by the Phoenix Mercury over the weekend. The basketball legend played all 20 seasons of her WNBA career with the Mercury. She won Rookie of the Year in 2004, was named the league MVP in 2009, and led Phoenix to all 3 of the franchise's championships. Taurasi earned 10 all WNBA first team selections and won the league's scoring title 5 times. Taurasi is arguably the greatest women's basketball player of all time, and now her jersey has been further immortalized by the Mercury.
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0: Oh, I'm here. Don't you worry. Welcome to the program. My name is Jim Rome. A tremendous Tuesday to you. This show is brought to you by FanDuel. My appreciation of FanDuel. My appreciation of all of you. Nice to be here. Great to have you here. I am here.
1: I'm here.
0: Hi, Patrick. Hello, Kermit.
2: I'm here.
0: We're both here. You look pretty good, Kermit. I still see that knee brace, but you seem like you're moving around pretty well. Anyway, what's cracking? Nice to have you here. All right, good show for you today. Let's get right at it. You can engage any way you want. For so many years, I've always started the program by saying, good to have you here. Get up on the phones. But, times have changed. So let me say, good to have you here. Get in the chat. Get in the chat. Get to our YouTube channel at Jim Rome. Get to our YouTube channel. If you don't mind, can you hit the sub button? Can you ring the bell? Can you find your way to the chat? Those of you in chat already know how to get to chat. Go ahead and do so. If you want to find me any other way, I know some of you are bent on X, feeling like I'm not paying attention to you anymore. Not true. Not true. We're trying to make it so you can engage any way you want with the program. I'm paying attention to all of you.
3: That's
0: phones,
3: not true.
0: X, email, chat. 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Just pick a way you want to interact and engage, and we'll find you. Telephone number is 1-800-636-8686. 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And yes, get to chat. The interview is set up like this. Here is somebody who has never been on the program. Ever. Former NFLer. Former NFL head coach. NBC Sports NFL analyst, now podcast host, Jason Garrett. Jason Garrett, it's 1240. Listen, when you've done this as long as I've done this, and there's somebody, I've spoken to him before, but not on the air. So when you've done this as long as I've done this, and then you find somebody you have not spoken to, that's cool. Always look forward to that. So Jason Garrett coming up at 1240. Hour number two is wide open. Top of hour number three, our pal Sam Amick, who will join us to talk about the Lakers situation. You know, I've got my own thoughts on the Lakers situation, which I will get to momentarily. In the meantime, the XR4TI is here. Let me just lay this out. Through the glass, reading from my left to my right, Alvy, Tommy, back row, Alex Hattie, in the XCR, I think. I've been in there, I think. Lauren is back. Yeah, he must be. There he is. And Isabel is in there. And there you go. That is your crew. Let me see that again, Lauren. What was that? Is that a rat? That looks like a rat. All right, then. So now you're set. You know where to find me. All right, first things first. I want to make this very clear off the very top of the program. I am not an attorney. I am not a judge. I don't plan on attempting to play either one of them today. I'll be very upfront about this. I don't know how the bus family drama is going to play out this time. Only that it's going to play out in court and the courts will decide. But I will say this. I should have known yesterday that something was not quite right. In fact, I actually did know yesterday that something was not quite right. I knew as soon as Shams reported that the buses had, quote, decided as a family, end of quote, to sell the remainder of their shares in the Lakers, that it was a little sus. Because since when does Shams do the main ESPN reporting on the bus family, as good as he is? And also, more importantly than anything else, since when does the Bus family all agree on anything? We were supposed to believe that the Bus family came together in agreement to sell their shares. Sure as hell they did not. Needless to say, we all should have seen the LT hammer coming on that report. And we all should have known who would be swinging that sledgehammer. Of course, the Bus family did not decide to sell as some kind of unified front. And of course, the lone holdout was Jeannie Buss herself, aka the one who is the reason that the rest of the Sibs are not Laker employees anymore because she fired them all. So essentially, there's been a giant bus family power struggle in the week since Mark Walters sold his majority share, stunningly. The rest of the siblings just want their money. Well, actually, I think they want more than their money. I think they want to jam their sis, but they want their money. And the added bonus of screwing over Jeannie in the process, I'm sure they want that too. In fact, I know they want the added bonus of jamming Jeannie, since she not only fired them, but she was on record as telling one of them they should have, quote, never been born. More on that in a moment, but rest assured that's not something you forget. Hey, you should have never been born, by the way, so shut your mouth. Anyway, Jeannie clearly wants to keep her controlling interest in the Lakers and wants to stay involved day to day with the Lakers. But in order to do that, and again, I'm not an attorney, nor am I a judge. But in order to do that, I do know this. The Buss family stake in the Lakers has to stay above 15%, which means her siblings cannot sell. Yeah, not convoluted at all. Now, the Sibs claim that they only needed 4 out of the 6 votes to approve the sale as part of a so-called tag-along clause on the Iger-Kushner purchase of that team. Jeannie says a 2017 court order ultimately gives her full veto power and effectively requires her to remain controlling owner for life.
2: For life.
0: For life. For life. In other words, she and her attorney would argue, y'all can't do anything without my permission. So who is right? Which side is right? I don't know. I'm not a lawyer. But you can bet your ass there will be lawyers. And you can bet your ass it's going to be contentious. And it's going to be messy. And we'll probably get even more Buss family drama and find out even more Buss family details. Like, I don't know, that time that Jeannie told her brother he, quote, should have never been born. You were a mistake. You should have never been born. Like what? Your vote doesn't count because you should have never been born. Turns out Jesse is not over being told that he should have never been born. Shocking. People are funny like that. When their also ultra rich, powerful sib who's in control tells them, hey, by the way, you should have never been born. People generally don't forget that. They're funny like that. Funny what people will do when you tell them that they should have never been born. As everybody else on the internet has noted, what this all is like is an episode of that absolutely iconic television show, Succession. One of my favorite TV shows ever. And you don't hear me say that very often, right? Great TV show. Except this is in real life. Except what it is, it's not nearly as good. It's like a really lame episode of a really incredible TV show. Like a really lame episode with way lamer characters. Like Succession is ionic. The Buss family is just a bleep show. I wish the Buss family was half as interesting as the Roy family. In fact, you know what I wish? I wish the Roy family owned the Lakers. That's what I wish. I wish either the Roy family just bought the Lakers, or it was the Roy family holding on to the Lakers in their cold, dead hands the way Jeannie is. Either way, it'd be much better than the Buss family because the Roys were cool. But the real point is this. Seems to me, Bob Iger and Josh Kushner own the Lakers now, right? Didn't they just pay a valuation of $12.5 billion? Now, granted, 17% of that is still subject to debate. But all that money, which means the whole effort by Jeannie to stay in the fold, seems to me to be misguided and goofy and doomed. Like, her family wants out. I can't imagine if the new owners want her anywhere near there. But man, she is holding on tightly, right? It's very clear Jeannie wants to maintain her stranglehold over the governorship of the Lakers. Like, as I mentioned, you're going to have to come pry the Lakers out of Jeannie's cold, dead hands. That's what's most important to her. That is her identity. That's how she wants to spend her time. Which is a little curious, considering she already sold the team. She did. She already sold the team to Mark Walter, but seemingly set up a deal whereby, all right, I can get my money out of this, but I could still be the governor. I can get my money, but I can still, like, actually be in charge or be in charge of the stewardship of this team. In other words, I can have my cake and slam it too. All right. So the Lakers are your identity. The Lakers are your legacy. The Lakers are the way you want to honor your father. And basically, you want to spend your time. And you want to be in control. Like, you want all these things. I get it. So why did you sell the team in the first place? Because you thought you could still have all these things, right? But I have to ask, if owning the Lakers is the most important thing to Jeannie, then selling the Lakers seemed to be a pretty goofy move, unless she kind of thought she hedged her bet. I can sell them, I can get paid on it, but I can still show up like I'm running it. Because in a way, I kind of am still running it. Because I'm the governor. You know, and then what was Walter agreeing to? All right, I just bought the team, but I'm going to let her hang around for a few more years? I guess, because I own the team, and I'm going to pass that team down, and pretty soon she's going to go away? I mean, the whole thing is so convoluted, right? But in her world, I bet she thought she was getting over. I bet she thought she was getting over. She probably thought she had the perfect arrangement with Mark Walter. She thought she could take the 10 bill, cut out her sibs from inheriting the team while also staying in control. Now, I don't know exactly why Walter agreed to that in the first place, but it's neither here nor there because Walter is gonzo. And the idea that Jeannie was going to stay in control of the Lakers, two owners removed from actually having a majority interest, doesn't seem to make any sense. Except to her and her attorney who say, oh yeah, it makes sense. Read that contract over there. We have the paper. Not only does it make sense, but for life. For life.
2: It doesn't make any sense.
0: I'm not going anywhere, yo. I don't know. I've known a few billionaires. Not intimately, but billionaires don't strike me as buying things that cost multi-billions of dollars and then letting others own them or run them, especially not when those things are the Lakers. Who paid $12.5 billion for the Lakers just to let a former owner twice removed run that show? How does that make any sense? I know. Bob Iger already said that he would honor Jeannie's arrangement with Walter. But Bob Iger also said, quote, if things change, they'll change. End of quote. Not ominous at all. He also said, quote, it's just premature to speculate at all about what we plan to do because, frankly, we haven't made any plans yet. That was going on, right? They don't even know. They don't even know, or they're not telling us. Like, how did we know? We thought we were going to buy that expansion franchise in Vegas. And they were talking about $7.5 million, but then we thought, well, you don't really know what you're getting with an expansion franchise, but damn, I'll tell you what. We know what we're getting with the Lakers. Hey, and by the way, even though the public doesn't know, we know there's a hell of a lot of blood in the water. We know the feds are over Walter. You know what? Let's lob him a phone call. Hey, Mark, Iges and Kush. What do you think about selling your team? Yeah, I don't know about that. Well, you paid a valuation of 10 bill. How about we give you 11? How about you go to hell? All right. How about we give you 12? How about not interested? How about 12.5? All right. I'll have the lawyers draw this up. Hey, what's going on? They just wing it right now, right? And that includes the Buss siblings. And again, I don't know who's going to win this fight. It just seems like Jeannie is clinging to this idea that's kind of hard for me to get behind. It's just hard for me to see her staying in power with the Lakers very deep into this new ownership tenure. For whatever reason, Walter was fine with it. For 5 years, for life, for between 5 years and life, I don't really know. I'm just trying to figure out, and again, I'm not a lawyer, I'm not a judge, I'm not intimately involved in any of this. I'm sure any of you lawyers listening would even have a better take on this than me. I'm just trying to figure out why Iger and Kushner would want her around when they just paid $12.5 billion to get the team. That's it. Not dead, can't quit. She's not dead. And she's not quitting. Very clearly. The Lakers are everything to her. And as long as she is still in this fight and still in the Laker mix, it means, well, frankly, I think I owe an apology or two today. I think I need to apologize to, among others, the Rambi. Because if she's still in the fold, it's pretty clear that the Rambi are still in the fold. And as long as Jeannie is still around, then the Rambi, wherever they are, must still be around too. So with Jeannie clinging to her Laker control, that means the Rambi are also holding on for dear life to whatever it is she's empowered them to do. So what I'm saying is, to those poor no more Rambi protesters. Sorry, fellas, you're not out of the woods yet. I congratulated you guys yesterday, but it's almost like I've got to rip back those congrats, like ripping back a golden ticket. Sorry, you have to still work your angle. You have to still work your beat. You have to still keep showing up the crypt with your homemade signs and your bullhorns and your chants of no more Rambis, no more Rambis. I mean, you've been at this, what, 10 years now? 15? As far as that Iger Kushner ownership, you know what it feels like to me? Even though Walter felt like he owned that team for 14 seconds instead of 14 months, Iger and Kushner, their ownership feels like it's aging in dog years. I feel like they've already owned the team longer than Walter. How long until I and K say it's not worth it? It was fun to own the Lakers for a week and a half, but damn. I mean, yeah, pretty good cocktail party banner and pretty good to run around town for a week saying that we own the Lakers. But you know what? World's got plenty of billionaires.
2: World needs plenty of bartenders.
0: World needs plenty of billionaires.
2: World needs plenty of bartenders.
0: Man, just put that franchise up on Facebook Marketplace. You know, kind of like Walter did when you found it. Put it up on OfferUp. Put it up on Nextdoor. Put it up on Craigslist. Put it up on Etsy. 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Buy it now. $14.5 billion. Just make sure you disclose in the description. It's like an open box. You know, it's like, it's not new in box. It's open like, it's like an open box, or it's like a refurbished franchise, like new. Some wear and tear, some cosmetic damage, a scratch or two visible by eye. Just make sure you put in the description that Jeannie and her army of lawyers will be at your door. Oh, and by the way, the roster still needs a floor spacer and another 3-and-D guy. Put that in the description. The team. There's a team. It's an actual team, remember? Oh, yeah, we haven't talked about the team yet. How about that 3-and-D? How about that floor spacer? How about that laser? How about Luka? How's Luka feeling about all this?
3: Tell the team!
0: 1-800-636-8686. Anybody want to jump in here? Hey, look, if you want to be a lawyer, check that. If you are a lawyer, better yet, if you're a judge, haven't heard from a judge in a while. If you're a judge and or a lawyer and you want to weigh in on this, go right ahead. Because like I said, I'm neither one. I'm not here to break this thing down legally. I have above average IQ, but I am what I am, right? I'm a talk show host. I'll tell you what I am here for. Not to legally break it down, not to judiciously break it down, but I'm here for the drama. I'm here for the show. I do have my popcorn. I want to be very clear about this. The show is good, but not as good as Succession. But the show is better than the other show going on down the street. The Clip Show. So you have Succession. You have The Lake Show. You have The Clip Show. In that order. And then you have that bleep show that is the Dodgers. And the biggest bleep show of all is the Kyle Tucker show. Bro, how did you go from being a $60 million player to the worst player, not on your own team, not in your own league, but arguably in the world? The hell happened to you? Man, L.A. really is the center of the universe right now, isn't it? Sorry, New York. It's actually us right now. All right, so I'm going to take a break. You can get up in here. I've got Jason Garrett at 1240. Sam Amick, 2 p.m. Are you ready to level up your skills and stand out in today's evolving workforce? 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
4: The Cardinals' offense had been a surprise of the preseason, but rookie running back Jeremiah Love is now dealing with a high ankle sprain. 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Westwood One Sports.
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12: Pennywise is coming back to haunt the children of Derry, Maine. HBO has announced that It, Welcome to Derry, will return for a second season. Season 2 of the prequel series will focus on Derry during the Great Depression.
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12: 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The Jonas Brothers are hitting the road again. The band has announced a 45-city extension of their Burning Up tour all over again. The tour will begin in Boston on September 25th. Tickets go on sale to the general public on Friday.
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12: 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Mike Dubusky, ABC News.
0: Rome here with your Rome Report. One game into the exhibition season, and New York Giants quarterback Jackson Dart is already spending much of his time in his home away from home, the Blue Tent. And he was, quote, puzzled by why he had to go after taking a shot in Saturday's exhibition game against the Vikings. You're puzzled, and I'm here to help. You took a shot, and then you proceeded to nap it out on the ground long enough to achieve REM sleep. Pop right back up, and we're not having this conversation, but you didn't. And given you suffered a concussion last season, along with repeated other trips to the tent, of course they're going to look at you differently. And if players were allowed to decide whether or not they want to go to the tent, there'd be no need for the tent because not a single guy would ever go. Your confusion over something that is not confusing at all actually merits yet another trip to the tent, my dude. See you there. I'm Jim Rome. And remember, you can always follow me on Instagram at Jim Rome.
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0: 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Right, so as I mentioned, I know what I am, I know what I'm not, and what I am not is an attorney. What I am not is a judge. So what I said is, if anybody listening is an attorney or a judge, hit me up. Lob me a telephone call. Share your point of view. Give me your reaction. And what do you know? Not only did I find an attorney, I found my favorite attorney in the jungle. Normally, he checks in on Thursdays, but he's here right now, so that's a win. We go to Charleston. Miles, my brother. What's good, counselor?
1: Well, hey, Jim. How's it going today? Happy to step in and provide just a little insight. Thanks in part to LexisNexis AI Generative Software. So, anyway, it appears, Jim, and you actually did a great job pointing this out, that the entirety of her legal argument just rests upon the fact that that 2017 court order from their previous complaining and fighting and not being able to get anything straight between siblings, which is sad in and of itself, requires that every single one of the co-trustees and trustees, Jim, have a, quote, fiduciary duty, which is different than just a normal duty under a contract. It's a duty of loyalty to all the other trustees and a duty of loyalty to the interests of the trust, right? So the trustees all have to sign off on any sale, and as I think you pointed out, the sale can't dip them below that threshold percentage that gets them to that point, right? So their legal argument, when I first heard of it, candidly, Jim, before I looked any of this up, because I haven't followed it that closely, was that, oh, all six or however many siblings there are have to unanimously agree, but that's not it. It's that previous, you know, so they're just going to fight and, you know, call all the people that participated in the drafting of that 2017 agreement, you know, to try to get a resolution to this. But, Jim, you know what the resolution's going to be, man? It's going to be money, because that's always the resolution. So, yeah.
0: That helps.
1: That's
0: all right, Miles Rackham. Thank you very much, counselor.
1: All right, bud.
0: You know what somebody said? We're talking about, he said there has to be a fiduciary duty. And that's more than just a duty, but a fiduciary duty. It seems to me their fiduciary duty is to get their money and jam their system.

0: these siblings, some biological, some not, one who apparently should have never been born. But you've got the patriarch. And the patriarch was, you know, frankly, a genius. Marketing genius, real estate developer. I mean, there's a reason why this family has owned one of the greatest franchises in all sports for about 50 years. But it was Dr. Jerry Buss. Dr. Jerry Buss was the one who bought it, and he was the patriarch, and he kept it all together. And they had a dynasty, and they had this amazing run under him. And he really was an amazing owner. But then he passes on, and then the team passes on to the family. And the family's a bleep show. So before he passes on, he's got to decide, all right, looking at all these kids, I want them all. And you know he thought this, right? I want them all to get along. I want them all to share in this. I want to pass this thing along. Much like Walter probably thought about his family. He said as much. I want to pass this on to my children, and I want them all to be harmonious, and I want this thing to work, but I'm no idiot. All right, so they do what you do when you're that rich and you have an asset like that. You drop your trust, you drop your paperwork. I can remember way back in the day when I started to drop a trust. My God, even for me, it took like over a year, and I thought it was never ending. I can only imagine what it would take to set something like that up for them. Like years, years. And then he passes on and he made a decision. And he must have been like Succession too. Like all the kids were probably thinking, who's going to get the team? Damn, he picked Jeannie. And he did. And then the fighting started, right? Of course they don't get along. Of course they were all fighting for control. Of course they were all fighting for power. Of course they were all fighting for the team. So then it all starts to rip apart. She has all the control. She's the majority owner. She's governor. And then all of a sudden, she decides, you know what? I'm going to sell this thing. It's got a valuation of $10 billion. That's a record. And the best part is, I still kind of get to run it. Or at least not run it, but still maintain the title of governor. Meaning I get to represent the team. I get to go to league meetings. I'm the one. I'm the face. And I do get to make a lot of important decisions. Damn. And I got my money. And I got rid of them. The Sibs that I hate. Man, this worked out great. Until the guy that she did the deal with all of a sudden had the feds crawling up his ass. And now here we are. You know what? Maybe I'm an attorney. Maybe I should be an attorney. When we come back, Jason Garrett in the jungle. So again, if you want to react to this any way you want, go ahead. If you are an attorney like Miles, go ahead. If there is a judge listening, and you can prove you're a judge, not that you just play one on the radio, hit me up. Jason Garrett's coming up next. Sam Amick a little bit later on. Stay tuned.
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2: 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Can Sanders make up ground when he gets the start Saturday against Buffalo? 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
1: Welcome back. I am Jim Rome. So my next guest is in the process of checking in. I will have him momentarily. One more thing I want to talk about today is this incredible race in the National League for the MVP. So who do you think the alleged Dodger Jim is going to vote for? If I had a vote, and I had to vote today, who do you think that I would vote for? Keep that in mind. Meanwhile, across town, you have the Lake Show, and then you have the Clip Show. So there's a whole lot going on in Southern California. Clippers, to me, not as interesting as the Lakers, but interesting nonetheless. And I will break that down for you as well. And there are some other things. 1-800-636-8686. I've already heard from one lawyer. So again, if you have some legal expertise and you want to share your thoughts on this, go right ahead. More than anything else, I think for the rest of us, it's just drama. Just drama. You don't want to get too far into it, you know? On top of that, you can find me on X. You can find me in the chat, which I know a number of you have already found me in. You can also, if you want to go old school and you want to email, go ahead and do that too. Email me at Rome, R-O-M-E, at Habitate.com. Coming up a little bit later on, somebody who's been following this story pretty closely, of course, is Sam Amick. Sam Amick will have thoughts. Like Sam, like myself, we are not attorneys, but Sam has been reporting and he's been on this story. So we will get into that a little bit later on. And again, I do not, I want to be clear about this too. Not only am I not a lawyer, and I'm not a judge, I do not have an MVP vote. But if I had a vote, I could tell you who it is. All right, as promised, we're joined right now by a three-time Super Bowl winner. He's both a former NFL quarterback and a former NFL coach. He played 14 years in the NFL. As a head coach, he led the Dallas Cowboys from 2010 to 2019. He won three divisional titles. He was the 2016 NFL Coach of the Year. He is an NBC Sports NFL analyst. He's also the host of the Coach to Coach podcast, which is produced by Intersport. We are joined right now by Jason Garrett. Jason, it is great to see you. How you doing, Jason?
2: I'm doing fantastic, Jim. How are you doing?
1: Man, I'm doing so well. It is so good to see you. It's great to have you on the show. Let me jump right into this. Listen, you're beginning your fifth year with NBC, and you've got a new teammate on Football Night in America. Let me start right there, Jason. What was it like to work with Mike Tomlin on the Hall of Fame game broadcast? And then what do you expect a former Super Bowl winning coach to bring to the coverage this year?
2: Yeah, Mike is greatness. We had so much fun. We've had a few rehearsals leading up to that Hall of Fame game and had such a good time in Canton. And, you know, I've known him for a long time. I always tell people the story. You know, my last year playing was 2004, and I was 38 years old, and I was thinking about getting into coaching, broadcasting. And I said, what the hell? I'm going to play one more year. And I signed with Tampa Bay, and Brad Johnson was the quarterback, and Chris Sims and Brian Griese were down there. And, you know, it wasn't a great playing situation for me, but it was a really good environment to learn football. John Gruden was the head coach, and Monty Kiffin and Rod Marinelli and Rich Bisaccia, these amazing coaches. And I walked out on the field the first day, and I wasn't on the field for 5 minutes. And I said, who is that guy? And it was Mike Tomlin coaching the DBs. I said, well, that guy's a hell of a coach. And, you know, at the time, he was probably 32 years old and, you know, went on to have greatness in Pittsburgh for so many years. So I've known him for a long time. I'm a big fan of his. And, you know, we had a real good time in Canton, and we're excited about this year.
1: Jason, that's how you do it. You start a conversation by having a great, great anecdote. I love that so much. You know, of all the coaches you just mentioned, it might surprise you, but if I had to pick one to follow up on and ask you about, my dude, Rod Marinelli, man, I loved Rod Marinelli. Everybody loved Rod Marinelli. What made him so unique?
2: Hey, Jim, however much you love Rod Marinelli, I love him 100 times
1: more. I know it. I believe it.
2: He was greatness. And I'll go back to that Tampa year. I'm sitting in the back of the room, and it's a team meeting, and John Gruden says, hey, special guest presenter today, Rod Marinelli, come on up here and talk to the team. And he goes walking up to the front, and he's got a little bit of a limp to him. And he turns around. And he says, give me your eyes, men. And everybody in that room sat up straight, and paid attention to him and eyes right on him. And, you know, we were so fortunate to have him in Dallas. He was our defensive coordinator for a long time. And, you know, there are so many great takeaways from Rod. First of all, just the kind of person he is, the kind of coach he is, how he made people better. He made his players better. He made coaches better. He made me better. But, you know, he used to always talk about coach the man first. And he did that and made a huge impact on so many people's lives. And, you know, I used to, when I was the head coach, I'd go sit in different coaches' meetings throughout the week. And I used to love Saturday morning with that defensive line group because it was Marinelli at his best. Coaching football, but coaching life. And I love him to death.
1: Jason Garrett joining us. So, Jason, what about when you played at Dallas? Like, for instance, I've always felt that Jimmy Johnson was one of the most compelling figures I've ever seen, literally in all my years in this business. Even when I used to work at Fox back in the day, if I crossed paths with him in the Fox parking lot, you could almost feel this guy's aura and his it. When he was at the peak of his powers, how much of an impact did he have on you?
2: A huge impact. I was fortunate to play for Coach Johnson for 2 years. And, you know, I say this to this day, you know, I'll do a talk, you know, to different companies about leadership and team and all of that. And, you know, I use him as the example. The energy of the leader pervades the group. And he had such energy. You mentioned aura. I used to always feel like there were 10 Jimmy Johnsons in the building. You know, you'd be walking down the hall and there he'd be. You'd be on the practice field. You felt like his eyes were coming right through the back of your head. And, you know, he had an amazing way of instilling belief in players, allowing them to be who they are, their own personality, but also holding them accountable to a high standard and then getting everybody to pull in the same direction. And he convinced a lot of superstar players that if they put their individual pursuits aside and focus everything on the team goal, we're going to have great success. And as he used to say, you know, when we have success, there'll be spoils for all of us for the rest of our lives. And it was so true. And, you know, I could go on and on and on about Coach Johnson when I was playing for him. But then since then, he's been such a great mentor and friend to me. I love him to death.
1: Jason Garrett joining us for a few more moments. Jason, so I'm not looking for you to drag Jerry Jones because you've worked for him for in a number of different capacities. But egos are egos. If the two of them could have coexisted, or if Jerry maybe didn't decide that he didn't need Jimmy and the thing just played out, how many rings do you think that franchise would have?
2: Well, it's a great hypothetical question. You know, I know it was a young team with a lot of talented players and guys who were committed to winning. You know, the work ethic of that group during that time was off the charts, and the best players set the standard for the rest of us. And, you know, I do think the reality of it is, if you remember, you know, the collective bargaining agreement and the Players Association, it's when free agency and the salary cap kicked in. So I do think the challenges of being a championship team and maintaining that for a long time were going to be difficult, particularly at the outset as people were trying to figure out how the whole system worked. But having said that, you know, Jimmy was an amazing coach. We had a great group of players. If that group had stayed together, there's no question in my mind we would have won more Super Bowls.
1: Jason Garrett joining me. Jason, you launched a podcast, the Coach to Coach podcast. I'm curious, there's so many podcasts, but you don't need to do this. Obviously, this is something you want to do. So what topics are you focusing on for the show, and who are some of the guests you've had so far?
2: You know, it's been really fun for me. You know, it's called Coach to Coach, and I partnered up with a good friend of mine, Charlie Besser, who runs Intersport. And he and I, for years, have been talking about this idea of leadership. He's been the CEO of a company, and you know, I've been a quarterback and then a coordinator and a head coach. Those are leadership roles. And, you know, we both believe that leadership principles are transferable, you know, from sports to business and life and vice versa. And, you know, it's something that he and I talked about. I actually did a little thing on the evolution of throwing a football with NFL films and how people have, you know, the great quarterbacks through the years. If you think about Joe Namath to, say, a guy like Aaron Rodgers, they both can throw the heck out of the ball, but they do it differently. And that technique has changed. And so I did this project with NFL Films, and Charlie saw it. And he said, hey, come out to Chicago. Let's visit about something. And we started talking about leadership and maybe doing something, you know, along these lines. And we said, why don't we talk to other coaches and talk about, not about yesterday's game or the upcoming draft or whatever, but let's talk about, you know, team building and leadership and creating a culture where everybody can thrive. And it's been a really fun experience for me. It's something I've been doing for a long time.
3: when I was the head coach of the Cowboys, I spent a lot of time with some amazing people, you know, Coach K and Larry Brown and all these guys from different sports where I learned so much from. And so we just decided to do this. And our first interview was with Coach Dungy. That dropped about, 6 weeks ago. And then since then, Corey Close, the amazing women's basketball coach at UCLA, national champions, you know, Joe Girardi, the former Yankee manager, Kelly Amonte Hiller, the women's lacrosse coach at Northwestern. She's won 9 national championships. Sean McDermott, Joe Madden, those both just dropped. We have Dan Campbell dropping tomorrow. So it's been so much fun for me to talk to these guys and really sit back and learn from these men and women who've done it at such a high level.
1: All right, first of all, I love the topic. I love the subject matter. Number 2, you're booking the hell out of the show. Number 3, I have to tell you, Larry Brown's always been one of my favorite guys. He came on the show many, many years ago for many, many years. This may surprise you, Jason, before you go. Actually, I'm very friendly with Corey Close because Corey, I went to UC Santa Barbara as a student and got my start there. Corey was a star player at UCSB and an assistant coach. I mean, like, I adore her. I love her. Did you know her before you talked to her?
3: You know, I didn't. You know, a lot of these people that we booked, I know, have a relationship with, and I admire her from afar. Obviously, we followed her team this year, and, you know, we got a chance to see her in interviews. And when her name came up, I was like, I'm all in. We got to get her on the show. And I don't know if you've had a chance to listen to that one. She is greatness. And I can't tell you the number of people in football and out of football who've listened to it have come up to me and said, wow, she just blew me away. And she shared a couple stories demonstrating the importance of humility as a leader with me that I just thought were off the charts. I'll tell you one of them. She said that we had won the Big Ten championship. We won by 56 points. And so she said that the tournament's coming up in about a week and a half, and I got back to California. She said, I was nervous as can be. Because I just didn't think that, you know, I mean, it was impossible, the human nature part of it, that our team would think that, hey, we're just going to roll through this thing. So she said, I came back and I was practicing really hard. I was on everybody. I was edgy. I was mad at them. I was a real stickler for all the details. And she was a couple days into these kinds of practices leading up to the tournament. Her two best players came up to her and said, hey, coach, can we see you after practice? She said, sure. They came to her office and they said, you know, what are you doing?
1: Huh.
3: And she's like, what do you mean? She's like you've completely changed. We've had such a great year. Everybody's working so hard and you're coming in and it's like you're mad at us. It's like you're panicking before the tournament.
1: Wow.
3: And she's like, really? And she said, I'm just trying to keep everybody on edge and on the details. And the captain said to her, hey, you don't need to do that. Just make sure you explain what you're doing. We want to practice hard. We want to be on the details. Nobody wants to win more than we do.
1: We're good.
3: Just be yourself. Let's not be panicked about this thing. And she took it. She thanked them for sharing that with her. She kind of reset herself. And obviously, they rolled right through the tournament.
1: She is a humble leader, Jason. So sorry to jump in, but we're in up against the end of the hour. It is so great to come together with you. That was a great conversation. I appreciate it.
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12: 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The preseason heats up from the desert as the Arizona Cardinals host the Dallas Cowboys. Hi, this is Jerry Recco. Join Super Bowl winning quarterback Steve Berlin and myself for all the action as the Cowboys and Cardinals continue their preparations for the season. It's the Dallas Cowboys and the Arizona Cardinals in preseason action. If it's the NFL, it's right here.
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14: From ABC News, Wall Street now. For a second morning in a row, the major stock indexes were posting losses. The Dow Jones went into the midday down 84 points from its opening. The S&P was off 0.6%. The NASDAQ was lower by 1.3%. Builders are feeling the pressure of stubbornly high interest rates. Housing starts last month fell 9.9% compared to June and nearly 16% below July of last year. The average 30-year fixed mortgage stands at 6.68%. Related, Home Depot this morning reported fiscal second quarter earnings that topped analysts' expectations for both revenue and profit. Increasingly, homeowners have been fixing up rather than buying new, and home improvement stores like Home Depot are benefiting. Buying a new car isn't much easier than buying a house. Edmunds and Kelley Blue Book both have the average used vehicle going for more than $27,000. Dealers anticipate even higher prices if new tariffs take effect. Jim Ryan, ABC News.
13: 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KKEA AM Honolulu.

0: All right, so we start hour number two, which is wide open in the way of interviews because there are none. My thanks to Jason Garrett. Like I said, first time ever on the program. Thought he murdered it. Thought he was awesome. It's too bad we got in a little bit late and ran out of time at the very end of the hour. But I thought he was so strong anecdotally, had some great takes, great energy. Hope we can do that again soon. That was fun. Program brought to you by FanDuel. Jim Rome Show presented by FanDuel. My thanks to them. All right, so this hour is open. Coming up next hour, Sam Amick will be joining us. 1-800-636-8686. Get in the tweets. Get in the chat. Get in the email. Get on X. Let me check this out. This is from chat now. At the MP Charles 25. I used to think Garrett was a goober on NBC. But this was a good sesh. That was a really good sesh. Really good sesh. I thought he came off great. I'm really happy with that. And as I mentioned, when I asked him about his podcast, it wasn't like that perfunctory pitch of the podcast. He was all about it. He was into it. And they are booking the hell out of that. And I love seeing my pal Corey Close. Corey Close is something. I'm not going to spend a ton of time on this because I don't want you to think that I'm gauchoing out. But she did win a national championship with UCLA. And she had been knocking on the door. And she is a gaucho great. Part of gaucho royalty. And I've had her on the Reinvention Project. I've had her on this show. And Corey, when she was a young assistant coach, she would spend a lot of time talking to John Wooden. I mean, she would just study with him. She would spend hours upon hours upon hours just soaking it all up. And I don't want to say that she's become a version thereof because there's only one Wizard of Westwood. But man, Corey is so well respected. And you heard Jason Garrett say it. Jason Garrett said a number of people have seen that episode and said, wow. She's amazing. And those are football people, presumably. I'm sure there's some corporate people and some people who want to learn about leadership. But Corey is really unique and really different and very, very special. And I appreciate my friendship with her. So I was really happy to see that he had done her and that she had that reaction to her. Aaron in Iowa, quote, Garrett was way better than I thought that he would be. Good job. Good effort. I've got another take on Jason Garrett. I think what happens is, number one, he's had some reps. He's probably had a lot of reps. Like, we're only exposed to what we saw of Jason Garrett on the sideline with the Cowboys. And then we were only exposed to what we've seen of him on NBC, which is not a bad thing. But when you're on a network like that, and you're in a place like that, they parcel out your real estate. I know because I've done shows like that. When I was on the NFL Today on CBS, believe me, every second that I was allotted, and I was not allotted a lot of seconds, they counted every second. You wouldn't believe that when I used to do that program, and they would say to me at the beginning of the week, the great, great Drew Kalisky. Drew Kalisky would start every Monday, the week that I was on that show, and give me a list of topics and say, hey, Jim, can I get your takes on these things? And then the week would develop, and then I would give him my takes. And then maybe the news would change, and he'd swap one out. But believe me, they measure every second. Every second. Especially when you're in those tighter windows. And I was in the tightest window. What I'm saying about Jason Garrett is, a show like this, or a podcast like he has, or if he does a corporate speaking engagement, he's got more real estate. He's got more room. So he can kind of expand on things and maybe bring a certain kind of energy to it. And I think that's why he was able to show up the way he did today, because he had room to do what he did. And I think that's why maybe he surprised some of you. But he was awesome. Awesome. With a lot of energy. And really good anecdotally. I've always said this as a host. Whenever somebody says, if you have a minute, can I tell a story? Or I want to share a story with you. I'm like, hell yeah. That's what we want, man. We want stories. We want stories. So when, and he knows, he started his response to a Mike Tomlin question, which could have been just a basic, yeah, I had a great time working with Mike. Mike's going to be great for the network. He's, let me tell you a story about Mike Tomlin. And I knew right then there it was going to be awesome. Two hams, $2. Check that. I wish. Yeah, I wish. Two hams, $20. Quote, she said she are the owner.
1: There's no manager there?
2: She says she are the manager.
0: She did say she are the owner.
2: She says she are the manager.
0: No, that's not what we're talking about. Gerald Mill Cham 6041. Give me back my shares.
3: Give me back my shares.
0: Signed, Genie. Stranger, quote, I'm not a Lakers fan at all, but now that they are as corrupt as Enron, I am interested. It's not that corrupt. It's a lot of bad stuff going on, but it's not that corrupt. First of all, the bad stuff, if there is bad stuff, and there is some bad stuff, involved the former owner, and that's why that owner, over the cover of night, over some weekend, unloaded the team. That's not to say there's bad stuff with the new owners. We don't know that. It's not even to say that there's bad stuff with the Buss family. They're just fighting over it. This is what they do. Siblings fighting over the asset. Darren L. Rass. No more Forbis. No more Forbis. Signed, the lady 911 caller.
4: Okay.
5: So who are you? What is your name?
4: Mike Forbis.
5: Okay, that's not funny. I'm going to file a formal complaint.
4: I don't blame you a bit.
5: Hey, because you know what? This is really not very funny.
4: I know it's not.
0: It actually is really funny.
5: It's not going to be very funny when I go in front of your supervisor and
0: that
5: tell
0: would
5: him.
0: Be funny too.
5: I guess he can just listen to the tape.
4: Yes, he can. I'm sorry. I apologize.
5: Well, sorry doesn't count. I need a police officer.
4: Hold on.
0: Like I always say about that caller. Had you just handled your children the way you handled Forbis, you wouldn't have had to call 911 because you couldn't get control of your kids. That's not what 911's for. 911, to my best understanding, is for when there's actual emergencies, not when your kids are acting out and out of control and bigger than you, unless they're a physical or violent threat to you. She's like, I don't know what to do. I don't know what to do. I just got home from work. I'm tired. They're mouthing off to me. They won't do what I asked them to do. One of them kicked a hole in the door. So Forbis, thinking it was a night at the improv, said, you want me to come over and shoot them? And then all of a sudden, wham, the switch flipped. Now she's got control. Yeah, well, if you had flipped that switch, you would have needed to call Forbis. Run that back, Albie. We'll rewind that a little bit.
4: Over to shoot her?
0: A little bit more, Albie.
5: I can't control her.
4: Okay, did you want us to come over to shoot her? Are you there?
5: Excuse me?
4: That's a joke. Okay, so...
5: Who are you? What is your name?
4: Mike Forbis.
5: Okay, that's not funny.
4: I'm sorry.
0: All right, so anyway, he actually said that. That was a 911 dispatch operator. When she laid out her problem, said, do you want me to come over or do you want us to come over and shoot her?
5: When I go in front of your supervisor and tell him...
4: I understand.
5: I guess he can just listen to the...
0: No, now you got control. Now you got control. You can control Forbis, but not your own kids. But then again, what is the screening process for 911 dispatch operators, or what was it back then, wherever he was, that guy was comfortable enough with the tape rolling to say, hey, you want me to come over and shoot her? And then the dead air. Wait, what? What did you just say? That was a joke. And then all of a sudden, Forbis knew it was over. No way. No way that plane's not going in the side of the mountain, Forbis. No way you're coming out of that. V and the fee. Love all this Laker talk, Jim. This is such a bleep show. Keep your eyes over there. Sign the NBA. Covering up for Baldmer and the Clippers. More lady bums using shopping bags as purses. What a bleep show. It's just not as entertaining to me, which is why I didn't lead with them, but it is a bleep show nonetheless. Baldmer. Good one, V. Baldmer is busy negotiating his own investigation. How does that work? Doesn't the entity which investigates somebody who allegedly did something wrong investigate and then rule? These are two different concepts. Investigation, negotiation. Why does, quote, Baldmer get to negotiate his own investigation? How about the other Baldmer in all this? Powder. Baldmer 1 and Baldmer 2. Are they in cahoots?
3: The officiating
0: Mikey Soriani, 23. Since Walter is selling off his assets before he gets busted by the feds, just a matter of time before he sells off your Dodgers, Jim. Not my Dodgers. I have no ownership stake in the Dodgers. They keep saying no, by the way. The more they say no, the more I think, yeah, maybe. Yeah, maybe. I think when they're saying no, what they mean is no, not before we sell off our soccer assets. And then maybe. Man, poor Walter, all he's going to be left with is his sparks. Here's a super chat. Thumbs up for Jim Rome. Signed Rig, the Algo. That's right, Rig, the Algo. Hit the thumbs up. Hit subscribe. Hit the bell. Rig the Algo. My man, best super chat ever. Hey, by the way, I wouldn't be the first nor the last. In fact, I'd be the only one who didn't try that. Everybody's trying to rig the Algo. Good man. Who's that from? JDT 2003. Thumbs up for Jim Rome. Please do that. And rig the Algo. Rig the Algo, rig the Algo, rig the Algo, rig the Algo. Do that. Show up in front of the crypt, because obviously you're wasting your time with no more Rambus. Show up in front of the crypt with your homemade signs and say, rig the Algo, rig the Algo. I love it. I don't play favorites, but that's my favorite chat in quite some time. He's right. Well, she's right. Whoever it is. Rig the Algo. Hit subscribe. Ring the bell. Hit thumbs up. Rig the Algo. Do you like what I'm doing? Do you want me to be around for a minute? Do what that person said. Rig the Algo. This guy writes, the clapper? Debuting on the program, is Jim about to give the jungle karma to the Cowboys? Is this their year? They all seem to think so.
6: That's all it.
0: They all seem to think so, don't they? Okay, now, first of all, technically that's not karma for the Cowboys. Yes, he played there. Yes, he won rings there. Yes, he coached there.
7: The clapper.
0: But I don't know that he's got any kind of relationship still yet with them. So, no, that's not technically karma to the Cowboys. Now, to your point, is this their year? They all seem to think so, don't they? Between Dak going with that super lame Gotti, that acronym, super cringy Gotti, greatest offense there is. CeeDee Lamb is saying things like he and Pick could go down as the greatest receiving tandem ever. They're feeling themselves. The defense is much improved, but then again, how could it not be much improved when it was like the worst defense in the NFL last year? They'll be better. Here's some reaction also. This is not off chat. To show you that I'm not doing it exclusively off chat. Brian C and SP. Jim, give yourself a round of applause for this Jason Garrett conversation. You know he will. Did you just call him the clapper?
7: The clapper.
0: Look, dude, he was good. He was really, really good. Number one, he said yes. That's an instant dub. Number two, he showed up great. Great. I'm really pumped on that. Stacy Moore, 32381. Do you want me to come over and shoot them? Sent Mike Forbes to Jeannie Buss after she called to complain about her siblings. Wow, dude. I don't think
4: okay,
0: she called 911.
4: Did you want us to come over to shoot her?
0: I do know she called her attorney.
8: No more Rambus!
0: I don't want to hear no more Rambus. I want to hear rig the Algo! Rig the Algo! Rig the Algo!
8: No more Rambus! No more Rambus!
0: Petram Bacon's in. Siblings? Arguing over inherited money? No way. Signed, the sky is blue, water is wet, and Parody Larry is on hold.
3: Doo-doo-doo-doo.
0: At Dan underscore the man Dan. It's kind of redundant. Dan the man Dan. Hey, Jim, how's that Tucker dude working out? Is it the best 240 mil the Dodgers ever spent? Have fun with that. Signed, relieved Cubs fans. Yeah, right? Yeah, I don't care. It's not my money. Is it the best money they've ever spent? I'd argue it's the worst money they've ever spent. I'd argue it's the worst money anybody's ever spent. I would argue, frankly, watching him right now, he's one of the worst players I've ever seen. The hell happened to this guy? And I don't even say that as Dodger Jim. If it were any other team, and that guy was the biggest offseason signing for that amount of money, I would have the same exact take. The hell happened to that guy? That guy looks to me like Andrew Friedman was walking down the street in LA, just saw some random dude and said, "Hey, you, would you like to make $60 million a year?" Yes. Okay. I have a few questions for you. Have you ever played baseball? No? Good. I need to see you at Dodger Stadium at 3 o'clock today for batting practice. When you arrive, we will give you a uniform, a bat, and a glove, and a $60 million per year contract, as long as you have never played baseball before, and then you just go out there and you do your thing. Okay. What's your name anyway, sir? Kyle Tucker. Great. See you at 3 p.m. Be on time, or I'll find somebody else who's never played baseball before, and I'll give them that job instead. That's what the guy looks like out there. And that's what the guy looks like at the plate. The hell happened to that guy? I mean, saying like, oh man, I got the yips. Like, everything about his game, everything has gone straight to hell. It's crazy. Yeah, I bet you Cub fans are relieved. You're welcome. Think about the Dodgers. The incredible thing about the Dodgers, not dead, can't quit.
6: They're garbage.
0: They are ass right now.
6: Garbage.
0: But the thing about the Dodgers, before you dance on their grave, one thing to keep in mind. If that rotation gets healthy, we've seen this act. If the rotation gets healthy in time for the postseason, they've got a shot. Now, granted, their other problem is the back end of their bullpen with Rooster Man and the other arsonists they have back there. But remember, that was kind of an issue last year, and they worked that out, right? I wouldn't dance on their grave just yet, but they are ass right now. I would definitely own that. All right, when we come back, Stucknut, rig the Alpo. No, don't do that, nut. You know better. Bums to their lady bums trying to spice up dinner? I didn't see that part of it. Wow. 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

0: breaking news involving our favorite topic. Breaking news involving our favorite fam, the bus fam. We have a new bus family statement. Quote, Johnny, Jimmy, Janie, Joey, and Jesse. Let me stop right there. People always used to get a kick out of our family because my family of four were all J's. Man, we got nothing on these people. My dad was Jay. My mom was Jan, is Jan. My sister's Jody. I'm Jim. People always thought that was kind of funny. But we're not exactly Jerry, Jeannie, Johnny, Jimmy, Janie, Joey, Jesse. Anyway, from the new bus family statement, Johnny, Jimmy, Janie, Joey, Jesse have made the decision to sell the family's remaining stake, and we remain united in that decision. We intend to move forward thoughtfully, respectfully, and through the appropriate process. Dan Wojcicki's got that. All right, so they really don't care what Jeannie has to say. They're going through with it. But Jeannie just said, no, you're not. Y'all can't do anything without me. And I didn't vote. I abstained. You're not selling jack without my approval. I'm still the gov. And their response to that was, yes, we are. And we will move forward thoughtfully, respectfully, through the appropriate process. So in other words, nothing's changed. Oh, you're still going to sell. Oh, here's another statement. It's from water. I'm still wet. Thoughtfully. Oh, here's one. The sky has issued a statement. I'm blue. Here we go. Albie, where's Rat? Round and round. Two T's. Yeah, a lot of lawyers making a hell of a lot of money. But then again, there is a lot of money at stake.
1: Let's make some money!
0: Yeah, they will. Everybody will. Everybody will. Man, Jerry, the doctor must be so proud of the fam. Just the way you drew it up, Jerry. Man, he had to know. He had to know deep down it was going to go like this. When he went in the ground, deep down he had to know it was going to go like this. When he went into the ground, he had to know they'd all run into the ground at some point. Here's a lawyer at Kest Law 20, but he's not responding to this. Do you think the Cubs will trade Conforto for Tucker? That'd be a deal. It's getting rather Conforto-esque, except he wasn't making 60 mil like Tucker. Now, I've seen guys slump. I've seen guys even get the yips. I've never seen a player of that magnitude have his entire game and every aspect of that game fall apart at the same time. Is it the money? Is it the pressure? Is he pressing? Is it mechanical? Is it above his shoulders? Yes. Whatever it is, it's a freaking disaster. A disaster. At Rome's Burner, any credit to LeBag for bouncing out of Lakerland right before this bleep show? War Bronny is a victim of child abuse. No. No, that's not why he bounced. One has absolutely nothing to do with the other. I mean, LeCap and LeCap's team, because they cap, would probably have you believe, oh, we saw this coming. We knew. We knew. No, you didn't.
2: People probably think,
0: you know, I know you didn't. You didn't know they were making a move for Luka Doncic. You didn't know they were trading your best friend AD. You didn't know any of this. This has nothing to do with the other. And they sold the team after you were long.

0: We don't know that this is all for the better. We don't know if they've got a better chance of winning. We do know that there's a lot of things going on now that were not going on before here. But don't assume that Philadelphia is going to be just fine. We don't know that at all. Jalen's over there right now, and he left Boston when he was an NBA Finals MVP. But we're going to assume that he's going to be just fine. We got Joel, who looks like he's in great shape, but we don't know that he's going to stay healthy. We got LeBron, who's turning 42. We don't know that he's going to be healthy. How do we know? One basketball and lots of egos and lots of guys that need the ball. Don't know. Let's go to the phones. Oh, looky here. My dog in Sacramento. Rhino in Sacktown.
1: Look it.
0: It's Rhino. Rhino, what's going on, dude?
2: Hey, what's up, Jim? Happy Tuesday. How are you?
0: Good, dude. Good. How about you? How are things?
2: Things are great. On the right side of the dirt, as you say in the Reinvention Project, brother. So this was my wheelhouse for about 8 years. What's going on right now is a probate and trust administrator here in California. Miles is on the right track about the fiduciary duty for the co-trustees, which actually extends to the same duties as a licensed professional here in California. That said, Jeannie is going to be switching hats to the beneficiary side because she is also a beneficiary. And in California, beneficiaries are allowed certain protections under the probate code. So she may go in ex parte, which would be an emergency petition asking for things like formal appraisals of the franchise, future appraisals, tax consequences, and it will be in the co-trustee's best interest and burden to prove that this sale is the best thing for everybody, including the remainder beneficiaries that we're not talking about.
0: What? Rack him? What the hell just happened? That guy
3: rack
0: can't
3: him.
0: Get through a beef. That guy can't get through a phone call. That guy can't even deliver a punchline.
4: What the hell just happened? In New York.
0: That was Ryan in Sacktown? Our Ryan in Sacktown describing his previous life and breaking down probate? Fiduciary? What?
1: What?
0: He was speaking a different language altogether. Normally he's speaking gibberish. Normally he comes off, no offense, Rhino, with the sophistication of a kindergartner. Bro, what did you just do? What did you just say? And you gave up that life? Did this guy... That is the most stunning thing I've heard on the show since John in New York did what he did. That, I'm in awe. You can see my reaction if you're watching on the stream. Like, I don't believe what I'm hearing. That all of a sudden, that guy shows up speaking a different language altogether. Polished, intentional, purposeful, speaking with authority and conviction. That guy normally couldn't deliver a punchline. That guy normally couldn't get through a beef without getting run. Like, always a really likable guy. Just not really good at anything. And then he just broke that down the way he broke that down? The hell is going on? I don't believe what I just heard. What did I just hear? Tom, would you like to share your reaction to that?
5: Just say I couldn't follow what he was laying down.
0: Right.
5: So good for you, Rhino. You got me today.
0: Tom couldn't follow what he was laying down.
5: Ex parte.
0: UC Santa Barbara Jim couldn't follow what he was laying down. That was Ryan. I'm being so careful how I say this. Ryan, let's just say you weren't exactly known for your intellectual acuity before then. I cannot believe that dude just laid that down. Holy crap, Rhino. Dude, bravo. Well done, man. If the smack-off were about legal infighting between rich, spoiled families, you'd have a golden ticket.

0: Bro, you might even have a strap. Miles, I would never say Rhino has anything on you, but I'd put him in the same club at this point. Even though you are a lawyer, Miles, and Rhino's not that. But I gotta say, Miles, he more than held his own. Like, he's in the same conversation based on that call. Now, Miles, your body of work obviously would annihilate the dude. But he had himself a moment. Like, Rhino, I'm still talking about you. I can't even believe what I just heard. I literally do not believe what I just heard. Here's some chat reaction. Keith Morris, 1198. War, more legalese. At Raz Management, quote, a sports take doofus, but basically a legal savant. It seems like it, right? Like, I'm telling you, it's almost like he had a brain transplant. Like face off, but brain off. Like, that was a totally different human being. I've heard years of really juvenile, poorly constructed takes from that guy. And they take something super technical and just goes bam, bam, bam, and laid it out and just drop the mic. And I'm like, what? Jack and NC. Jeez, Rome. I hope Rhino called in pro bono. That's at least 500 bills right there. Hey, no joke, dude. No joke. Maybe instead of me calling Mike McCann next time, I'll just call Rhino. Amber is in. Not to correct Tommy, but that was the wrong name on the screen. Rhino is fiduciary. Emphasis on douche. Amber, you're like the 10th person to try to make that joke.
1: War Lady clones.
0: Amber, for once, you did not win. Amber, I never thought that I would say this. Rhino won. Rhino got over on you, Amber. The jungle is like the UFC, Amber. Everybody loses. Even you. 713 Red Leg, quote, Ryan made me seasick with that tidal wave of legalese. I'm telling you, every dude has a day, man. Everyone has a day. Rhino's having a day. Look at this guy. Dion, AZ6. Ryan's been watching Law and Order. If he has, he's been watching it a hell of a lot. I don't know. I've never actually seen that show. I've never had any interest. It seems to me you'd have to watch that show a lot to sound like that. Like, I'm in awe. I cannot believe that that's the Ryan in Sacktown that I know. Because I've heard his body of work. That'd be like me showing up one day all of a sudden after all these years and doing the entire show in Mandarin Chinese. Like, damn, Rome. Who knew? We didn't know you could speak fluently another language. Well, now you do. That's Ryan. Jay in Tampa. Jerry and I are looking up at the rest of the Bus family with frowns on our faces. Signed, David Stern. Here's another one. Kevin in Virginia. Hey, Jim, was that Ryan or Goodwill Hunting? Exactly. Was that the janitor or was that like some absolute mathematical genius?
2: Thank you.
0: Yeah, with all due respect, I think you got the equation wrong. We're going to go have some sex with some with your girlfriends now. That'd be like Alex Hattie in the back showing up at the whiteboard and going, I'll solve that equation. I didn't call you a janitor, Alex. I'm just saying.
3: Alex!
0: It's like Ryan. Ryan the janitor. Ryan, I'm having a little fun with you now, Ryan. Ryan the jungle custodian, like facing down some Supreme Court justice. And, or some judge saying, all right. Dismissed. Case dismissed because of Ryan, the jungle custodian. I can't even believe it. That was great, Rhino. Good on you, bro. Good on you. All right, we'll take a break when we come back. Still wide open. I do want to talk about the MVP race in the National League. I don't ever remember it being this close. So who do you think I've got? A guy formerly of the 818 or the greatest baseball player ever? I'll have that. Sam Mamick, top of the hour. Don't go anywhere.
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3: Cardinals offense had been a surprise of the preseason, but rookie running back Jeremiah Love is now dealing with a high ankle sprain. Will the number 3 overall pick return to the backfield by Arizona's opener? Westwood One Sports.
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7: ABC News, I'm Michelle Franzen. Talks are off between the U.S. and Iran, and the Strait of Hormuz remains blocked to most ship traffic. President Trump now warning Oman that the U.S. could carry out strikes if it continues separate talks with Iran.
8: He had done this back in May when Oman was working with Iran to come up with a plan for how the strait could be managed. Oman is a key U.S. ally in the region, so it is significant that the president is once again putting this threat on the table. But, you know, to see him do that, it seems unlikely, given that we haven't seen U.S. strikes against Iran in several weeks at this point. But Oman has tried to play this role of mediator, working with Iran to come up with a strategy for the strait.
7: ABC's Karen Travers. It's primary day across four states. GOP-led redistricting maps in place in Florida that could shape which party controls Congress. And ZZ Top drummer Frank Beard has died. Beard, along with Billy Gibbons and Dusty Hill, were the original members of the band. And this is ABC News.
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0: talk some NBA with Sam Amick in about 10 minutes. I like to find some viral moments and kind of comment on them once in a while. So when I was a kid, I played tennis. I've told you this story, but when I was a kid, I played tennis, and this was so long ago, there weren't actual... We didn't really use water thermoses or coolers back in the day. I mean, maybe once in a while, but we would actually fill up tennis cans full of water. It was like the stupidest thing ever. So I play in the Valley. I grew up in the San Fernando Valley where it's like 150. So not only does the water taste like tennis balls, it's hot. These are like aluminum cans. So obviously things have changed. Maybe you've seen this. This was in Cincinnati. Amanda Anisimova. Apparently, in the changeover, she's sitting there gathering herself. She reaches down to pick up some of her hydration, a beverage, and it was the most amazing thing. She picked up a beer. Look at this. If you're watching on the stream, on the changeover, between games, look at her. She picked up a beer. What's Amanda drinking? And not exactly trying to hide it either. Like, right out there in broad daylight, like a TV camera wasn't going to pick that up. Just smashing a beer. In the middle of a match, she's drinking a beer. I've watched a lot of tennis in my day. Never seen that before. So initially, I'm thinking to myself, no way. There's no way she's drinking a beer. It's got to be, okay, if it's not a beer, what is it? Apple juice? I don't know, urine? I mean, look at it. If you're watching it, it's got to be one of those three things. How could that be? What could that apple cider maybe? Beer, urine, sparkling apple cider. None of these things would be good, though, if you're playing tennis. So TMZ writes, tennis star... mystery drink confuses commentators during the match. It confused all of us. It confused the world. If you're watching it on the stream, if you're listening on the radio, it looks identical.
1: It's confusing.
0: To beer.
1: It's confusing.
0: It's a plastic cup with maybe 25% of it filled. It looks exactly like beer. If not beer, then what? So we don't know. Nobody knows. Nobody knows. I'm just thinking to myself, wow, man, that takes some nerve. Drinking beer? During a match. Come to find out it was not beer, unfortunately. I mean, whenever I say, if something seems too good to be true, it generally is. But you know what it is? It's Red Bull. That's what Red Bull looks like when you pour it out. Normally, we don't really, I mean, I don't know. Most people don't pour out Red Bull like that into a glass. If you're watching on the stream, yet again, that's exactly what it looks like. Red Bull. Normally, if you smash a Red Bull right out of the can, you don't know what it looks like because the can's not clear. Or if you mix Red Bull into another drink, you probably don't know exactly what it looks like. But if you pour Red Bull into a champagne glass, it looks exactly like what she was drinking. Now, maybe she needs an energy pick-me-up, but if you're playing professional tennis and you're drinking Red Bull, wouldn't dehydration be kind of an issue? Jim Rome getting on his Peloton on Saturday morning for 2 hours after tying went on Friday night. Can't believe how senseless that is. But no, unfortunately, too good to be true. That was not beer. That was Red Bull. She was smashing Red Bull during her match. Man, I wanted that to be beer so badly. I could not wait for that to be beer. But of course it was not. Come on, Amanda. The irony is Red Bull might be worse in that spot than whatever beer she's drinking. Allegedly. Red Bull, man. That quench your thirst? Dehydrate much? Anyway, so that mystery is solved. As much as we all wanted that to be beer, that was not beer. All right, when we come back, Sam Amick is scheduled to join me. If you're on hold and you want to stay there, I'll get your phone call. 1-800-636-8686. And I do want to weigh in on who I think. If I had a vote, I don't have a vote, but if I had a vote, and I had to vote today who would be the MVP of the National League, because right now it's a match race. All that still ahead.
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1: That is true. Quick reminder, I am Jim Rome. We are on Westwood One, but we are also on a number of other platforms. In addition to Westwood One, we are on Sirius XM. In addition to that, we are on the Rome TV channel, which has its own 8 platforms. And we are on YouTube on our channel. If you head on over to the YouTube channel, if you don't mind, can you smash that sub button and then ring the bell? That'd be awesome. All right, with all that said, as promised, we're joined right now by a good friend of the program. He is a senior writer for The Athletic. He is a contributor to the Athletic NBA Daily Podcast. He is the vice president of the Professional Basketball Writers Association. Previously has covered the league for USA Today, Sports Illustrated, and the Sacramento Bee. Of course, I'm talking about Sam Amick. Sam, I know you are a very, very busy dude, so I appreciate you making time as always. Sam, how you doing?
2: Of course, Romy. Great to see you, my friend. Appreciate you. What's going on, brother?
1: Appreciate you, my brother. Great to see you. Man, the late show, Sam, is really something. So why don't we start right here? Yesterday, during the show, news broke that the Buss family was selling roughly their 18% stake to the Lakers, or in the Lakers, to Bob Iger and Josh Kushner. Yep. Then come to find out, Sam, of course, Jeannie Buss was not on board, does not want to sell. Where does that leave us? Now what? Where do we go from here?
2: I mean, first of all, Romy, and this happens every once in a while in this job, you know, I probably should have got that law degree and been ready to rock with that because right. All of a sudden, you know, we're tackling documents that are a little bit above our pay grade. But the best understanding that I have in terms of trying to spin this thing forward is that you have two parties who both feel confident in their legal positions. But I will say that right now it feels like the ball is back in the court of the 5 Buss siblings who voted to sell their shares of the team because, you know, Jeannie, through her attorney, obviously declared very loudly yesterday that their understanding, their belief, their very strong belief is that the 2017 court order from the LA Superior Court that essentially mandates that Jeannie is the controlling owner of the Lakers and that the only way to change that is for all 6 siblings, including her, to have a final say, that this vote that they executed last week was void. You know, that is their stance. And now we wait to see things like, you know, how is the other group going to respond? They put a statement out today indicating that they are unified in their desire to sell all of the shares that are in the family trust. And so is this headed to court? Is this headed to some sort of compromise? That's kind of what we're waiting on.
1: Well said, Sam. I meant to preface that by saying neither you nor I have a legal background, but I thought you did a really good job with that. Hey, Sam, help me with this. Buddy. Like, for instance, lay out what governor means exactly. What does governor enable her to do and not do?
2: So a key detail there is that when they decided to sell the team to Mark Walter, and it's insane how we've already forgotten about that blockbuster. It's been less than a week, right? Like, since the Lakers got sold for the second time in 14 months. But when the team went to Mark Walter 14 months ago, you know, part of that agreement was the decision to have Jeannie be the governor. And the NBA had stipulated that they wanted assurances that she would be the governor for, at minimum, a 5-year period. And so that was part of that agreement. When the team gets sold to Bob Iger and Josh Kushner, my understanding is that aspect of the agreement with Jeannie as governor travels with that contract. And so for anybody who doesn't know just the way the NBA rules work, that you have to have a 15% share of the team at minimum to be a team governor. But really, when you get that title, as long as you have that 15% and you got that governor on your nameplate, then you are running the team. That is why they're referred to as controlling owner. That means you have final say. That means that you know, even when you have Bob and Josh coming in with bigger shares and being majority owners financially, that the plan was to have Jeannie be the governor. So some of this stuff is unprecedented, and I'm curious if the NBA weighs in, but that is what it means to be governor.
1: Okay, really interesting. Do we think for a second that Iger and Kushner would pay a valuation of $12.5 billion to let somebody else have final say and run that franchise?
2: Well, that's where you get into me. There's levels to this. You have the legalities of it, which is that the answer is yes, legally. That the, like, again, she had 4 years and has 4 years left on that term. Now, does that mean that when you get under the hood, so to speak, as a group and you actually run the Lakers, you know, do you have functional ways of saying, Jeannie, we love you, but like, if we feel this strongly about this move or that move, that's for them to figure out. But in terms of what's on paper and who's governor, that is that the NBA is different, man. Like, this is not like regular corporate America. You know, they have their own CBA, they have their own ecosystem, and this governor stuff has become an issue in recent years because the league didn't like how many teams were being sold to, let's say, 10, 12 different folks, and they want stability in terms of who's in the boardroom, and that was kind of the driving force behind Jeannie holding onto that role.
1: We're talking to Sam Amick. So, Sam, for instance, Jeannie's legal maneuvers do not work out, and I don't know, because again, I'm not an attorney, but if they do not work out, how much of a seismic shift would it be for the Buss family not to be linked to the NBA for the first time since 1979 when Dr. Jerry Buss bought that team?
2: No, it'd be massive. I mean, some of the stuff, because everything plays out online right now, is surreal, so magic. And I believe this is accurate. Please correct me if I'm wrong. But am I correct that the Magic tweeted like a goodbye letter to the Buss family?
1: I don't know the answer to that, but I've got a question for you. Do you believe that Magic, when he posts, is he legitimately posting or is he the biggest troll ever and just trying to hook me to get me to response to how inane all of his posts are? Because I really don't know.
2: Listen, Magic perfected the art of making your tweets sound like AI before AI was a thing. So yes, I agree with you. But point being that, you know, it's playing out in real time. Romy, I think it's going to take a while. I know that's not really answering your question, but I don't know that we are at the point of saying goodbye to the Buss chapter. We might be eventually, no question. What it would mean is it's obviously one of the most storied legacies in the history of the game. And in recent years for this family, even the relatable stuff beyond basketball is that any of us who have our own family situations look at it and go, my goodness, what an unfortunate mess in terms of the relationship dynamics. You know, last year, obviously, Jeannie firing Joey and Jesse from their positions, previously fired Jim. Certainly her father had chosen to put her in charge, and that is, you know, kind of the foundation of her argument. But I don't know if we're there just yet. I feel like this thing might not get resolved for quite some time.
1: I mean, Sam, to that point, are we really surprised? It is unfortunate, and I'm not celebrating this. Well, maybe a little bit, but I mean, are we really surprised? Like, she fired her fam. She told one of her siblings that you should have never been born. And are we really surprised that they would all come together at this point to try to finally, A, get their money out of it, and B, jam her as well? I mean, that's why when I saw the report yesterday that the Buss family has come together and agreed to sell their shares. The hell they are. What? The Buss family is now unified? Jeannie is now one of them? Come on now.
2: Right.
1: Right?
2: No, I'm with you. In fact, in real time, as we were trying to figure out how to respond to the news, that dialogue was happening internally at our place because, you know, you can't put a headline up yet that says goodbye to the Buss family. It's just never that simple. So I agree with you, and we'll see where it goes. The part that I'm curious about and then admittedly somewhat in the dark about is you alluded to it earlier. You know, Bob and Josh and the rest of the funders behind them just put an exceptional amount of money, you know, record-breaking stuff in the history of pro sports globally for this franchise. And I'm dying to know more about how they see this because even if they still, you know, again, I'm being told that they're comfortable and want Jeannie in that governor position, but still the level of messiness right now is certainly, I'm sure, not what they planned on and maybe a long ways to go before we get clarity here.
1: Sam Amick joining us. Sam, something else that you've covered that we haven't hit on yet, and that's the notion of Mark Walter. You know, to your point, there is that. He surprisingly sold that team for a record valuation as well. As you look around the league and you speak to people around the league, generally, what is the reaction to the way that's played out?
2: I mean, the macro perspective, I would argue and say, is that he just suddenly becomes the latest NBA owner who is proving how problematic, like the downside of some of these valuations is that the type of money that is coming into the NBA is great for the checking account so long as everything clears, but sometimes pretty wrought with complications. And, you know, right now Matt Ishbia is having a tough time in Phoenix. Portland is a disaster with Tom Dundon fighting with the city. And, you know, begs the question of whether or not he was properly vetted in terms of his intentions. There's all these examples of really unfortunate and complicated and you know, a lot of conflict with these ownership situations. Now, the uniqueness of Mark's is obviously the federal investigation and what seems pretty apparent that the driving force behind his sale, as we've seen, because he's, you know, selling off the rest of his sports portfolio as well, or at least being open to it, is the idea of how did nobody see this coming? Because they were doing a victory lap a year ago, thinking the Lakers were going to get, you know, kind of Dodgerified, if that makes sense, and be legitimized in a way that the mom and pop shop that it was with the Buss family wasn't, you know, didn't do before that. But, yeah, I mean, it's bad times all around. You know, this problem's just getting bigger.
1: Exactly. How did they not see this coming? I mean, maybe one thing for us or the average person not to see it coming, but how are we vetting these people? Like, we're talking about a $16 billion fraud, perhaps. We're talking about the feds crawling over this guy. The SEC's all over this guy. Now, again, an investigation is not an indictment. An investigation is not criminal charges, but he is selling everything at a record pace. How did the NBA not see this coming?
2: I don't have the answer. They're going to have to answer to that at some point. And I think, again, philosophically, it's fair to just ask the question of, you know, like, this has been the era in the last 10 to 15 years under Adam Silver where, you know, the business is booming. But I think at what cost is the question, because the integrity of the game, just in terms of, you know, who's running these teams, who's owning these teams, the type of money coming in, certainly questions about, you know, I mean, Adam Silver has expressed some concern about the level of Saudi money and put limitations on those types of things. It feels like some of that toothpaste is out of the tube across the board with some of these ownership groups, and that he's trying to get a hold on the operation when it comes to this process. But yeah, I don't, you know, it's unfortunate they didn't see it coming. And all of a sudden, you have this mess.
1: Sam Amick joining us. Sam, finally, what about across town? Then you got the richest guy of all, and Steve Ballmer. So ESPN reported that the NBA found no evidence that Steve Ballmer personally directed money to Kawhi Leonard through team sponsors in an attempt to circumvent the cap. But instead, the league is focused on the team's introduction of Kawhi to team sponsors and whether or not that constituted salary cap circumvention. I mean, damn, convoluted much? First of all, what was your reaction to the NBA piece and or the ESPN piece and the fact that the NBA pushed back so hard?
2: Surprised at the level of pushback from the league and honestly, the specificity of, you know, and just being real with you, I like reporting on what's happening in the NBA. I do not enjoy getting into the media aspect of things. And so when we asked them for a statement, definitely did not expect them to you know, go as hard as they did at the reporting. And now, to be fair, it puts the onus on the league to say, okay, like, you know, they've not provided the answers to what they accused, which is what was wrong, what context was left out. And we're going to need to find that out eventually and try to reconcile that messaging from yesterday with the final decision and the final resolution. Now, the most revelatory part of that report, I thought, was the fact that the Clippers and the league are already negotiating some kind of resolution based on the findings. It seems like, again, we're not the experts here legally, in terms of, nor are we investigators, but to be doing that somewhat simultaneously when you continue to indicate that the investigation is not entirely complete, you know, is sticky territory there, if that makes sense. But, it's also a preemptive strike. I think it's pretty clear on the part of the Clippers to try to control some of the messaging, to try to also send a pretty loud message to the NBA that this is how we see it, this is what we intend to do in terms of potential arbitration, and not rolling over if you do decide to bring the hammer here.
1: It does make sense what you just said, and I'm not looking to get you, like, to your point. You're not here to report on media. Those are some really reputable reporters that had that report. But to your point, like, if the investigation is not complete, maybe you don't report something so emphatically. But then one last point, Sam, how it seems to me, is there not a contradiction between an investigation and a negotiation? I can't wait for the day for somebody to investigate me, but I get to negotiate the outcome.
2: Yeah. Well, that's, again, it's welcome to rich people world, and not to oversimplify it, but that is kind of what it feels like. And And to be fair, I think there's a distinction on the reporting that nothing was found. The way I read it, and there's always a separation between the headline and what's in the story, but was that the league had not, based on their reporting, presented the Clippers with proof that there was evidence that Ballmer had funneled this money through team sponsors. So we shall see. We are starting clearly to now, to get a little bit of the rumblings. We're getting closer to the finish line, whether it's the next month, the next 5 weeks, 6 weeks, we're going to get a conclusion here. But it's, it's already getting messy on that storyline as well.
1: So one final thought. So where do you think that leaves Kawhi Leonard? Is he a Raptor or a Clipper?
2: I think he's a Raptor. Yeah. I mean, all the conversations I've had is that, the Kawhi component, again, just handicapping here, certainly not reporting anything definitively, but that his expectation, the players union's expectation, is that he'll be in a Raptors jersey. And I think honestly, most of the focus at this point is on the Clippers. And from there, the question becomes, is it, potentially going to be tied to the aspiration allegations, maybe some of the other team sponsorship deals with Daktronix and others that have also been investigated? Is it going to be stuff that isn't even team sponsor related? And this has been reported. We've had some of this that, cost for hotels and transportation that maybe was outside the lines. That's all in play, and the league obviously is not sharing just yet.
1: I wonder if you and I have to go to night school and take some legal classes, kind of bone up on the
2: season. I know, man. I'm trying my best here.
1: That's really well done. He is a senior writer for The Athletic, a contributor to the Athletic NBA Daily Podcast, the VP of the Professional Basketball Writers Association, the great Sam Amick. Sam, appreciate you, my brother. Thank you very much for doing that. Always fun.
2: All right, Romy. Be good. Thanks for having me.
1: Sam, you're the best. Sam Amick joining us. Yeah, that's not easy. That is not easy, unless you're Sam or Rhino in Sacktown. What was the biggest surprise today? The way Jason Garrett showed up or the way Ryan in Sacktown showed up? I'm going to go with Rhino. And Sam always shows up like that.
3: Administrator here in California. Miles is on the right track about the fiduciary duty for the co-trustees, which actually...
1: I'm sure Miles appreciates Wino saying he's on the right track.
3: ...here in California. That said, Jeannie is going to be switching hats to the beneficiary side because she is also a beneficiary. And in California, beneficiaries...
1: Wino, you can't get to a freaking beef on any Thursday. How did you break that down like that?
3: Which would be an emergency petition asking... for things like formal appraisals of the franchise, future appraisals, tax consequences, and it will be in the co-trustees.
1: Even. A lot of you are saying, wrong. Hello, he's reading from AI.
3: Including
1: right.
3: The remainder
1: he read all of his other horrible takes and couldn't even get them out. So the fact that he read that as well as he did is a win. Either he was speaking off the cuff, and then I'm really stunned, but even if he took that off of AI, that was still stunning because I've heard him try to just speak off the cuff and try to deliver a punchline, and he can't do that. So,
4: Johnny boy.
1: I got his back on this. All right, when we come back, we are open, 1-800-636-8686. 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
12: For decades, the CDC has recommended that babies receive the first dose of the Hep B vaccine within the first 24 hours of life. But in 2025, the agency changed this recommendation, saying that parents who both tested negative for hepatitis B could choose to decline or delay the shot for their child, and parents who opt to delay should wait until the baby is at least 2 months old. However, according to a new JAMA study, this new strategy could be costly and bad for health. Researchers found that holding off on the vaccine series will likely lead to increased infections, liver injury, cancer, and deaths, and could add up to $30 million of increased healthcare costs across a generation. If you are considering deferring or delaying the Hep B vaccine for your newborn, talk to your pediatrician. A quick chat now can help protect your baby's health for a long time to come. With this Medical Minute, I'm Melissa Adon.
13: From ABC News, Wall Street Now. The S&P logged its third straight modest loss since setting an all-time high on Thursday, with AI stocks weighing heavily on the markets. The Dow lost 116 points. The Nasdaq fell 355. The S&P slid 53 points. Micron Technology dropped 7%. NVIDIA fell 2%. And Broadcom slipped 3%. Investors feeling anxious about rising borrowing costs and inflation. Klarna fell 22% despite reporting stronger results for the latest quarter than expected. But the buy now, pay later company cut some of its financial forecasts for the full year, largely due to expectations for Germany, its largest market by volume. State Farm is paying out the largest cash dividend in its more than 100-year history. $5 billion will be coming to policyholders in the coming weeks. Google says it's buying business data from the defunct Spirit Airlines for $10 million to feed into its AI models. Michelle Franzen, ABC News.
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0: team, the 602, is hitting on something that I've been thinking about, but we have not brought up yet today. He said, Jimmy, please bring Torey Lovullo back on the program. The D-backs need some jungle karma, and they need help locating Ketel Marte. 40 games left, and they need some good karma. Never a good time for Ketel to go Ketel. It's not the first time. Let me see really quickly if we have this. So he no-showed their game yesterday in Boston, and now he's not with the team. Apparently today he's undergoing an MRI for his knee. Torey was really shaken up when asked about it after the game. I haven't seen Torey that emotional ever. Like, there's that narrative that, and this is what Torey said, there's a narrative that he's a bad teammate. There's a narrative that he's putting himself ahead of the team. He's like, that's not the case at all. He's been a great, great Diamondback. You know, 10 years, three-time All-Star, they need him. And they're not saying why he no-showed, only that it was a personal situation that was going on. And Torey wouldn't elaborate on it, but yesterday Torey was shaken up and really emotional. I don't know, XCR, do you have that? Can we run that? They can work on that for a minute. But, yeah, I mean, you're in the wild card chase right now. And you need that guy, but there's something going on, and they don't have that guy. And now he's not available to them, apparently. Here's Torey.
1: So, I'll keep on to keep that private, though.
2: You seem a little emotional. Are you worried?
1: No, not really. I love him, and I care for him. I'll be okay.
3: What would the struggle for your pitchers
1: today? He is fine. I want you guys to know that. I just care for him on that level. So does everybody in that room. So I'll keep going.
0: All right, so Torey all is not fine because Torey was like on the verge of tears. Clearly all is not fine. So it's not one of those cases where Marte has a personal situation that he's dealing with and has permission to leave the club. Yahoo Sports, if you're watching on the stream, the Diamondbacks placed Marte on the restricted list after he did not show up for Monday night's game against the Red Sox. What that means is, quote, the restricted list is for players absent for personal, legal, or non-baseball reasons. Teams have the option not to pay those players. So they're still under contract, but if you're on the restricted list, they don't have to pay you. In other words, that's not really an excused absence. They expected him to be at the game. He didn't show up for the game. He just didn't show up. So when Torey was asked about that, he didn't want to elaborate, but you could tell he was really bothered by it. Quote, I just care for him on that level, so does everybody in the room. Meantime, the latest is he's getting an MRI on his knee. So I don't know exactly what's going on. I don't think anybody outside the organization really knows exactly what's going on, but they could use that guy right about now. And I've never seen Torey like that. So there is that. I wanted to bring that up, but somebody beat me to it. Jamie in Green Bay, quote, wait until we find out Parody Larry is an aerospace engineer. All right, the thing about Ryan is we knew he had a legal background. I didn't remember exactly what he told us that he did. I don't know if he was a paralegal or he's not a lawyer, but we knew that he had some sort of legal background. So no, I don't think that he just went right to AI and thought, oh, here's a good topic that I could show up and talk about and all sound smart. He was speaking with a certain amount of authority. Mark Nato, 303. Why is everyone bad-mouthing the Buss family? How else is our dad supposed to get us around town? Signed, the DeLauro kids.
4: Dude, now.
0: I don't know. I don't really understand that. Do you, Alvin? And then this guy wars Lori Partridge over Marsha Brady. Okay, now that's interesting. I don't know that we've ever actually had that debate. For good reason. But Lori or Marsha? to my younger generation. Hey, Lorne, do you know who either one of those two are? Lori Partridge or Marshall Brady? Incredible. Neither? I don't know how to say this without getting in trouble. Let's just say when you were a kid from my generation, a couple of freaking smoke shows, yo. Which one, though? Okay, that doesn't really do it justice. Good job, though. Good job, Lauren, pulling that up. That doesn't really, that's very 70s-ish, right? That doesn't really do Susan Day justice, who went on to be an adult actress of fame. The whole Brady Bunch crew just disappeared, except for Florence. But then Florence was getting after it with Greg, because that's not weird. Mike, I think, was not interested. And then Bobby had orange hair, and Peter had that weird frog in his voice. Cindy had a bit of a lisp. And then I don't know what happened to Jan. I just know that was big, man. When I was a kid,

normal bikes. And then I see the kid from the Partridge Family, and the kid who played the drums, Chris West's face or another. I'm like, holy crap, that's a movie star. Like, what are you doing out here, dude? Because like, we're all like eight. I'm like, what is that kid doing out here on his bike? But even better, as long as we're telling celebrity stories. You know who I went to elementary school with? And she never was in class because she was a straight up bona fide movie star. And we were all in awe of this girl. Kim Richards. Remember Kim Richards? Kim Richards was on The Escape from Witch Mountain. She ended up in the Beverly Hills Housewives. She was like gone. But we knew her when I went to this school in Bel Air, not because I lived in Bel Air, but the elementary school was called Roskamer Road Elementary School. She's the same age as I am. But she never went to class because she was always off shooting movies. But can you imagine we were in first grade when she would show up? We'd all be like, holy crap. And she'd show up for class a few times a year, obviously. And I remember she sat down next to me once and just like took my pencil. I'm like, hey, Kim Richards, that's my pencil. Are you going to use that to give me an autograph or what's going on here? But what was that other TV show that she was in? I got to look it up. Famous TV show when we were little kids. You have to understand, there was no social media. There were no social media stars. It was TV. If you knew somebody, I knew another kid in my neighborhood that was like in a gum commercial. We thought that guy was Robert De Niro. Like, these things were so enormous when you're a kid. So back to why am I digressing? Lori Partridge or Marsha Brady? Big freaking deals back then. When there was no cable and you only had your normal channels, the networks and the independents, and you just had a dial you turned, damn straight, these people were legends. So if you're asking me to pick one, Lori Partridge or Marsha Brady? I can't. All right. Put a gun in my head. Lori Partridge or Marsha Brady? Dodger Jano? Ding! Always DJ. Haunted Horace asks, Jim, is the restricted list the same as the downgrade list? No. No. There's nothing that's the same as the downgrade list. The downgrade list will... Hey, look, my perspective has changed. That was principle. That was like, oh, hell no, I'm not sitting back there. That was I paid for that ticket. Why am I the one who has to go back there? Why is the guy with the broken seat not the one going back there? What do you mean I'm first on the downgrade list? What the hell is a downgrade list? I didn't know a downgrade list even existed. I know there's an upgrade list. Who invented the downgrade list? Armin Armadillo, gone. V and the fee. I bet V and the fee's got a great take. Forget Marsha. Give me Marcy. Signed, Sir Peppermint Patty. V. Fee, don't. Sir. You mean like Sir Nick Faldo? Peppermint Patty's been knighted? By who? Oh, by Marcy, because she used to call him sir. Her sir. Damn it, V. V. V. Don't make me do it. You're way too important to the show. We like you way too much. You know what? Here's my thing, V. I don't think I could ban you, but I could put you on the restricted list. I just actually usurped that. I ripped that from Major League Baseball. There's a ban list, which, for instance, has Fat Wells. Then there's the I boycotted the show myself list, which is Eric, and he can't get back in. V, because you finished second, I can't really ban you, but I can put you on the restricted list, which means that your submissions will not see the light of day on air. You can still
hit chat. I can't block you from

0: shot. I just can't. I mean, maybe I can. Tommy, we generally don't do that, but is there a function where you can block chat? I don't even know. Probably. V, it's like, V, you know what you're doing, V? You're taking advantage of me. You're taking advantage of me because you know I like you. You're like, Jimothy would never ban me. I don't want to, V. But if you keep sending me stuff like this over and over and over again, you're putting me in the worst spot possible. Because you know what? If I don't ban you, somebody more important than me might ban me. So if it's going to be me or you, V, who do you think I'm going to pick? If somebody could ban me over what you're sending because I read it, who do you think I'm going to pick, V? Who am I going to side with, me or you? Keep that in mind before you send me anything else from Sir Insert. Unless it's somebody who's actually knighted. All right. With that in mind, I should have taken a break 5 minutes ago, right?
1: Break.
0: Armand is in. You can see Tori's a good coach. He generally cares for his guys. Tori is a great coach, Armand. Armand, he's a manager. He's great, though. He's great. I love Tori. You know I love Tori. I love Tori when he was a player. I love Tori as a manager. And he does care. Clearly. Clearly. All right, when we come back, if you're on hold, I promise you I'll take the call. If you're on hold, don't hang up. That's coming up next.
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0: into that break that if you're on hold and you stay on hold, I will take a telephone call. So that's exactly what I'm going to do. Let's go to Los Angeles. Matt in LA. Matt, what's up, dude?
1: Romy, thanks for the vine. From Madison to Montebello, from Appleton to Alhambra, you're welcome, you pukes. And as the dog days continue, our two supposed superstars are a couple of dogs in training. Ed Luz Diaz running out there like a sharding Sharpay all over the front yard every time. And Case Sucks, a.k.a. Kyle Tucker, underachieving and crying in the dugout. Hey, sack up, Case Sucks. There's no crying in baseball and there's no crying at work. Or find yourself being the most expensive postseason roster omission in MLB history. But that's not why I called, Jim. Just to piss on the bleeding out boys and blues? No. Because I still believe Doc will three-peat. I called because the circus can't just keep expanding in L.A., and I'm loving it like swells at Mickey D's with his three-combo meal lunch. I mean, give him some effing credit, for real. Ballsy billionaire loser Ballmer trying to circumvent the cap and claiming the Pedro Guerrero plea of stupidity as he shows the NBA commission that he can't even make his own bed. Or our guy JJ's wife blocking a generational windfall for the sale of the Lakers, turning the Late Show into an absolute S show as Mark Walters awaits Martha Stewart's vacant cell at the Hotel California Great Bar Hotel. I love L.A. War irate Craig training in a hefty garbage bag fat suit head to toe as an ode to NFL training camps and wore sprinkles in Wichita being defended by Rhino and Sacktown in his pimping and pandering versus the state of Kansas case. Unwar Rhino and Sacktown detractors. Outro!
0: Nice job, Matt. Rack him.
2: Rack him!
0: Ed Luz Diaz. And K-Sucks Tucker. There's a lot of stuff going on that phone call, even for Matt. Pretty dense. Even for Matt, there was a hell of a lot going on in that call. You'd have to go back and listen to it. You'd have to listen to that call 5, 10, 15, 20 times to make sense of everything that he hit on in that call. But then again, I can say that about almost every single one of Matt's calls. A lot going on in that call. Appreciate it, Matt. Thanks so much. All right, so remember when Jason Garrett came on earlier, and the first question I asked him was about his new teammate on NBC, and that being Mike Tomlin. And what was it like to work with him in the Hall of Fame game? And I thought Jason Garrett did such a great, great job of saying, you know, it was great to spend some time with him there. But let me share a story with you about when I first met Mike Tomlin. And then he went back and was like, so great. Like, total anecdote about when he was in Tampa. And then I saw something else online where Mike Tomlin, the thing about Tomlin is, you'd see Tomlin and he'd show up in all these pressers over the years and get off these one-liners and kind of mean mug people and throw off that vibe and some of that standard is the standard. And he never really fully let us in, except that one time when he hit Twitter, X, which was then Twitter, and he came right out and he said, hey, great to be here. I'm going to promise you nothing but straight fire. And I'm like, wow, okay. Okay, this is going to be a must follow. That's a tease, and we want to know. Let us in, Mike. Let us in. And then he never tweeted anything of any substance at all, and all I got out of that was a great name for a horse. Well, now he's no longer coaching. Now he's showing up. He's doing walking interviews. NBC is taking advantage of him. And unless you're like a super, super, super natural, it's going to take a little bit of time to get into it. But he's opening up a little bit. And the next thing you know, he's on with Jimmy Fallon. And Fallon's doing a bit with Tomlin. Check this out.
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5: We do not care. Don't blink. If you're a blinker, cut your eyelids off.
6: Never say never, but never. Okay?
7: Mike, you have a year left on your contract.
8: Thank you. You're blessed.
0: No, no, no, no, no, no, no, no, no, no, no, no, no, no, no, no, no, no, no, no, no, no, no, no, no, no, no, no, no, no, no, no, no, no, no, no, no, no, no, no, no, no, no, no, no, no, no, no, no, no, no, no, no, no, no, no, no, no, no, no, no, no, no, no, no, no, no, no, no, no, no, no, no, no, no, no, no, no, no, no, no, no, no, no, no, no, no, no, no, no, no, no, no, no, no, no, no, no, no, no, no, no, no, no, no, no, no, no, no, no, no, no, no, no, no, no, no, no, no, no, no, no, no, no, no, no, no, no, no, no, no, no, no, no, no, no, no, no, no, no, no, no, no, no, no, no, no, no, no, no, no, no, no, no, no, no, no, no, no, no, no, no, no, no, no, no, no, no, no, no, no, no, no, no, no, no, no, no, no, no, no, just might have got a sense of humor. Question, why? He's suited why up. He's just wearing kicks.
8: Because whatever came out of my mouth next was going to get me fined.
3: So you're like, I'll later. I'll see you later. They
8: might fine me less if I walk out.
0: I have a question. Why are we all laughing so hard? I mean, Fallon's got to be a great guy to sit with, because anything that you say, he thinks is the funniest thing ever. He said, why did you just get up and walk away in the middle of that? He said, because whatever I was going to say next was going to get me fined. Ah! And then, that is that funny. It's true.
3: Okay.
0: And then he said, I figured by walking, I'd get fined less than what I was going to get fined for. I said, oh! Best guest ever. Damn, Jimmy. I mean, I know you like your job, and I don't know. I mean, I give courtesy laughs, even though I don't get courtesy laughs back from guests. Looking at you, Lee Evans. But man, what was so funny about that? Anyway, it's just kind of funny to see Tom. Like, Tom was smiling. Like, look at all these video slides. Just mean mug, mean mug, mean mug, mean mug. Granted, he was coaching then. Didn't really want to put up with the media. Didn't like the sideline interviews. Didn't like the pressers. Wasn't going to let you in. And now he no longer has to wear that. No, it's a different job now. Don't ask me about my contract. I'll walk out of here. I said I would. Now look at him. He's loose. Got no socks on, or at least athletic socks. Walking off. Doing the late night circuit. Smiling. When have you ever seen Tomlin grinning ear to ear like that? Good for you, dude. Good for you, Mike T. Good for you, Mike T. Huge call brought to you by O'Reilly Auto Parts. 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I'll tell you what. Love Jason Garrett. Love the way he showed up. Always love the way Sam Amick shows up. Love the way Ryan and Sacktown showed up. Love the way the XR4TI showed up.
9: Johnny.
0: And the rest of you clones, have a great day. 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Have a great Tuesday. See you tomorrow. We're up.
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22: 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It appears by its own numbers, the U.S. government seems insolvent. It's reported that the Treasury shows about $6 trillion in assets and over $47 trillion in liabilities. Add it all up, and it looks like the U.S. owes more than $130 trillion it doesn't have. 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

0: MGM tonight here on Westwood One Sports. 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Wow. Well, is this NL MVP race something amazing or what? One of the greatest MVP battles, races, whatever you'd like to call it, that we have seen in quite some time. Going into the day, Shohei Ohtani was the slight favorite over Pete Crow Armstrong of the Chicago Cubs. And then last night happened. Let us start on the north side of Chicago at Wrigley Field, where Pete Crow Armstrong had already homered once on the night. He already had three hits. He already had a stolen base. Let's take you to the bottom of the 10th in Wrigleyville. And here's how it sounded when pandemonium erupted.
1: You got to see a few pitches first.
2: Crow Armstrong, it's a high fly ball, deep right. Going back, Montgomery, he looks up. Cubs walk it off! Pete Crow Armstrong ends the game the way he started it, with a home run to right.
1: He got a breaking ball that stayed up and out over the plate. I guess it took him three pitches to figure it out. He's out in front of us a little bit, but he stays through it and just hits it under the video board, close to where the first one went. Second homer in a game, Cubs win.
0: And the Cubs do it, and that's credit to 104.3, the score, our Odyssey sister station in Chicago, the flagship of the Cubbies. Why would they pitch to Pete Crow Armstrong when you got an open base at first? I don't know. We're going to get into that, Brad. But really quickly, before we do that, let's hear then what was going on at around the same time, halfway across the country in the Rocky Mountains. Dodgers, not as dramatic, not playing a team at the top of the division, not playing a playoff team, but still, it was just another memorable night nonetheless for Shohei Ohtani, and here was the highlight of his night.
3: The 0-1. Ohtani blisters the ball the other way, carrying back toward the wall. Gone, a home run. An opposite field shot for Shohei. And the Dodgers are back up by five.
0: And that is Sportsnet LA with that call. Second home run of the night for Ohtani. So how about this, Brad, as we welcome in my co-host, Brad Evans. I'm sorry that I know you got a lot to say. Ohtani, four hits, two bombs, three RBIs as the Dodgers crush the Rockies. And Pete Crow Armstrong, four hits, two home runs, three RBIs, a stolen base, including that two-run walk-off mammoth shot to beat the first-place White Sox. And our friends at BetMGM has these two at a dead even pick'em right now for the NL MVP with about 35, 36 games left to go, 5 weeks left in the regular season. Brad, I know where your case is going to be headed, so go ahead and make it. Who would you pick right now to win the MVP after a historic night for the two front runners for this award?
4: Well, it's quite obvious. It's going to be Pete Crow Armstrong, man, is just doing magical things. And he saw last night, in his first at bat on the first pitch that he saw in that affair, it went yard. And then, of course, that walk-off home run, first walk-off home run of his career, as a matter of fact. And I'll give you a little bit more context on how historically rare that occurrence was, leading off the game with a home run and finishing the game with a long bomb. He was the first MLB player with a leadoff home run on the first pitch his team saw, and a walk-off home run on the last pitch his team saw in a game since Vic Power did exactly that for the Kansas City, not Royals, the Kansas City A's against the Orioles, and that was way back on May 7th, 1957. So you're talking nearly 70 years the last time that occurred. I mean, that's just, again, how uncommon that display of power is what we witnessed last night. It was pandemonium. It was chaos. You know, Wrigley Field was a buzz. As soon as I jumped off air with you, obviously I can't listen to the game while I'm on air, so I can't hear the sounds of fluttering above Wrigley Field, but I turned on the broadcast on Marquee and watched with my wife, you know, basically from the fourth inning on, and it felt like a playoff game. Hell, it felt like a World Series game on the north side of Chicago. Why? Because baseball is quite relevant right now in the Windy City. The White Sox are playing their tails off. Kudos to what Will Venable has done with this franchise. A bunch of young boppers, and they were going yard early and often in the game last night. But, you know, of course, the Cubs, a team right now that's in the conversation, they still have a shot to have the best record in the National League come October, come the postseason. So baseball, ultra relevant, no matter you're north side or the south side of the city of Chicago, and that's a baseball town through and through. So, you know, emotions are on high. We saw fisticuffs in the right field bleachers. If you're watching some of the social media highlight clips that are out there, you know, guys get their butts kicked out there before the ushers came in and kind of broke it up. That's, again, you know, how emotional these two sides are. It is a rivalry for a lot of people that live in Chicago. I'm downstate about 2 hours. I don't hate the Sox. You know, I've rooted for them in the past. Of course, won the World Series earlier on this century. That was awesome to see. Me and the Pope basically on the same plane, Pat. I'll say that right now. But here's the deal. PCA deserves MVP honors. Yes, the OPS advantage may be slightly to Shohei Ohtani. The on-base percentage, slight advantage to Shohei Ohtani. But Pete Crow has skyrocketed his walk rate. As a rate, his on-base percentage is sky high by comparison to last year. He's in the 30-30 club again. That walk-off home run he had last night got him the 30th of the season. Back-to-back seasons of that storied honor. Shohei's not stealing nearly as many bases as Pete Crow Armstrong. Pete Crow Armstrong as well is the indisputable, uncontested, undeniable best fielder, no matter position, in Major League Baseball. The data backs that up. And if you're a fan of war, good God, y'all, what is good for? Absolutely everything for Pete Armstrong, because he is obliterating PCA in, or excuse me, Shohei Ohtani in that category. And you might say, well, you know, Shohei, we can't write off the fact that he was a dominant pitcher early on the season. Bro, he hadn't pitched in over a month. We don't know if he is going to pitch again in the regular season. The Dodgers said, hey, maybe we're going to get him two, three, four, five starts here in time for the postseason. Ramp him up so he can go out there and go six, seven strong in a very meaningful an elimination game if need be. If he were to go out there and shine in those rotation turns, assuming they did occur next month, in the month of September, that may change my point of view slightly. But as it stands right now, Pete Crow Armstrong deserves to be the MVP selection because bar none, he's just more valuable to the franchise, largely because of defense, largely because of his base-stealing ability. The guy is crushing it. He is raking across the board. No offense to Shohei, who's having another stellar year. He's a godlike player, maybe the best.
5: 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This is the San Francisco Giants on the new 1420, Hawaii's news and sports. 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

0: ABC News, I'm Michelle Franzen. Pennsylvania's Attorney General announced Agostino Abbiatello, the alleged leader of the cocaine trafficking ring involving Penn State University students and frat houses, surrendered today. ABC's Matt Rivers has details.
1: Officials say the group brought in kilos of cocaine at a time in 2023 and 2024, making trips to Philadelphia and New York City to refill their supplies. Former students Agostino Abbiatello, Thomas Robinson, and three others facing federal corrupt organizations and conspiracy charges, among others. Eight others facing misdemeanor charges. The parent of one student charged for allegedly interfering with the investigation.
0: Penn State University officials say the school is cooperating with law enforcement. Voters across four states casting ballots today ahead of the midterm elections. In Florida, recent Republican-led redistricting maps are in effect. The races could determine control in the House and Senate. On Wall Street, uncertainty over the war in Iran pushing oil prices up and stocks lower. This is ABC News.

0: ABC News. I'm Dave Packer. It's primary day in Wyoming, Alaska, and Florida. That state has new congressional maps and what could be a history-making gubernatorial primary. ABC News political director Avery Harper.
1: The Congressman Byron Donalds, he has the endorsement of President Trump on the Republican side. If he is to win in November, he could be the first black governor to represent Florida. And on the Democratic side, there is a favorite in David Jolly. He is a former Republican who became a Trump critic and switched parties. Regardless of what happens, I think for Democrats, this is an uphill battle, even a long shot in a state that shifted so sharply to the right in recent years.
0: There's also a runoff election in California. A new map posted by President Trump on social media claims the Strait of Hormuz is now U.S. territory. The president also says the U.S. blockade there remains in full force and effect, and that he could make the Strait a U.S. territory soon.
2: We heard a very forceful response from the Iranians just about the state of negotiations. They say the Strait of Hormuz will not open until the U.S. blockade is lifted, until the frozen assets are released, until they're able to sell oil again, and also they say until the threats and military options are off the table.
0: ABC's Karen Travers, the police manhunt for a masked suspect terrorizing men and women in Philadelphia. He's covering his face, at times wearing a Chucky mask. But Jamaica says she sized up the suspect and instead of running, decided to turn and confront him.
3: I could tell that he wasn't armed. He had a phone in one hand and clearly couldn't fight. So that's whenever I kicked him in the chest and then he stumbled back and then he ran away.
0: ABC parent company Disney's filed a lawsuit against the Trump administration's FCC, saying Chairman Brendan Carr's threat to pull station licenses before they expire is a brazen attempt to chill constitutionally protected rights to free speech. The FCC responding, saying in a statement, all broadcasters have a legal obligation to operate in the public interest, even Disney. You're listening to ABC News.
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0: The co-founder of ESPN has died. Bill Rasmussen was 93. Rasmussen and his son Scott came up with the idea of a network carrying sports around the clock. The CDC says the rate of vaccine exemptions for American kindergartners has reached a record high.
6: Most exemptions are actually non-medical reasons, such as religious exemptions. And it comes as the country is dealing with a record-breaking year for measles cases in the last 35 years. The CDC says the percentage of kindergartners getting the MMR vaccine, which protects against measles, mumps, and rubella, slipped to 92.4%. And that is below the 95% experts say is needed to maintain that herd immunity.
0: ABC's Rhiannon Alley. The infant at the center of a surrogacy dispute in Texas has undergone open-heart surgery.
7: When the fetus McKenna West was carrying was diagnosed with a serious heart condition, the parents who had hired her as their surrogate opted for an abortion. West refused, came to Texas, and gave birth last week.
8: Even though he's not biologically mine, he knows me, and to him, I am his mother.
7: The parents' attorney confirmed that the baby, whose legal name is Rumi, had his first surgery yesterday. McKenna West plans to push for custody of the baby, whom she calls Gabriel. Jim Ryan, ABC News in Dallas-Fort Worth.
0: As Colombia recovers from last week's earthquake, singer Shakira is pledging to help rebuild at least 10 schools in a remote region of her home country. Shakira emphasized the importance of rebuilding schools to secure children's futures. Dave Packer, ABC News.
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0: ABC News. I'm Dave Packer. It's primary day in Wyoming, Alaska, and Florida. That state has a new congressional map and what could be a history-making gubernatorial primary. It's also a runoff election in California. A new map posted by President Trump on social media claims that the Strait of Hormuz is now U.S. territory. The president also says the U.S. blockade there remains in full force and effect.
1: We heard a very forceful response from the Iranians just about the state of negotiations. They say the Strait of Hormuz will not open until the U.S. blockade is lifted, until the frozen assets are released, until they're able to sell oil again, and also they say until the threats and military options are off the table.
0: ABC's Karen Travers. A police manhunt for a masked suspect terrorizing men and women in Philadelphia, covering his face, at times wearing a Chucky mask, asking if they're ready to die. The music world remembering Frank Beard today. The ZZ Top drummer, he was the one without a beard, has died, 77 years old. This is ABC News.

0: from ABC News. I'm Dave Packer. Primaries today in Wyoming, Alaska, and in Florida, where most of the attention's on the governor's race. Republican voters are choosing between Congressman Byron Donalds, Jay Collins, and James Fishback. ABC News political director Avery Harper.
1: The Congressman Byron Donalds, he is in a commanding position. He has the most important endorsement of all when you talk about a Republican primary, the endorsement of President Donald Trump.
0: Minnesota Attorney General Keith Ellison is suing the governor of Texas, seeking to compel the extradition of an ICE agent who's charged with assault during the agency crackdown in Minneapolis. Ellison says ICE agent Christian Castro was charged in May with four counts of second-degree assault and one count of falsely reporting a crime.
2: Christian Castro is not above the law, and Greg Abbott isn't either.
0: Abbott says he doesn't trust Tim Walz. The alleged leader of a cocaine trafficking ring at Penn State has surrendered to police. 24-year-old former student Agostino Abatiello was denied bail in an arraignment today. Pennsylvania Attorney General David Sunday.
3: There was nothing junior or childlike about this type of conduct. This was an upper-level trafficking organization for this region in Pennsylvania.
0: Penn State University says it's cooperating with law enforcement. U.S. ally Oman has been negotiating with Iran over a plan to reopen the Strait of Hormuz. Now President Trump threatening to bomb Oman if it gets in his way of negotiations. ABC's Karen Travers.
4: He had done this back in May when Oman was working with Iran to come up with a plan for how the strait could be managed. Oman is a key U.S. ally in the region, so it is significant that the president is once again putting this threat on the table. But, you know, to see him do that, it seems unlikely, given that we haven't seen U.S. strikes against Iran in several weeks at this point.
0: But Vermont has tried to play the role of mediator. 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
0: The U.S. and Canada are holding last-minute talks on President Trump's 50% tariffs taking effect tomorrow. L.A. Lakers Governor Jeanine Buss is trying to stop her family from selling their share of the team.
7: ESPN's reported on Monday that most of the Buss family voted to sell their remaining shares to Josh Kushner and Bob Iger. They believe they have the right to sell. Jeanine Buss is arguing a 2017 court ruling states that no sale could be effectuated without approval by the co-trustees, that being Jeanie, Janie, and Joey Buss. Controlling ownership of the Lakers could be at stake here, as Jeanie Buss would no longer have the needed ownership percentage to remain governor of the team if the transaction goes through.
0: ABC's Andrew Dimpert. Summer may be winding down, but experts warn there are still threats in the water.
8: Southern California is seeing a significant increase in the number of beachgoers stung by stingrays. Jake Heyman was injured at Bolsa Chica Beach while trying to learn to surf during a vacation.
9: What at first I thought was like a sharp piece of glass or like a stick or something.
8: Bolsa Chica and Huntington State beaches reporting more than 3,100 incidents so far this year. That's twice the number reported for all of 2025.
0: ABC Sam Champion. A consumer alert for frozen treat lovers. Certain Outshine fruit bars are being recalled because they may contain glass. Affected flavors include strawberry, watermelon, grape, tangerine, and black cherry. Dave Packer, ABC News.
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